0: We don't know how long he assaulted her, how long it was before she was killed.
1: The autopsy found traces of semen, but the samples were too badly degraded for DNA testing. The victim was identified as 19-year-old Stephanie Brown, who worked as a teller in a Sacramento bank.
2: Stephanie was a very sensitive, loving, caring daughter who wouldn't hurt anybody. Monday after work, she came by and did laundry. She called a couple of friends on the phone. Then when she was through, she gave us a kiss goodbye. And I just remember her walking out the family room, out the door, waving, you know, her hair in a ponytail, waving, "Bye, Mom, I love you."
1: When police learned that Stephanie's hair was long and in a ponytail the day before she died, they realized that her killer had cut it. Ray Biondi headed Sacramento's homicide unit.
3: First thought came to my mind is we're dealing with somebody with a very perverse fetish, cutting hair. And I had never seen this before in hundreds of other murder investigations. Did this person cut the hair and take it away as a trophy or a souvenir? We didn't really know.
1: Brown's car was found 20 miles away on Interstate 5 and was headed in the opposite direction from her apartment. The car was full of gas and operational. Brown was probably lost and may have stopped to ask someone for directions. Just 1 month later, there was another incident along Interstate 5. 26-year-old Charmaine Sabra and her mother had been out to dinner and were heading home when their car broke down along a deserted stretch of Interstate 5. A man in a dark sports car stopped and offered help.
4: Ladies having trouble with your car?
5: Yes.
4: I'll be happy to give you a ride, but I can only take one. This is only a two-seater.
1: That was the last time her mother saw her.

0: Thursdays at 10 on TBS.
1: In the foothills of the Sierra Nevada Mountains outside of Sacramento, California, a hunter discovered the badly decomposed remains of a white female. The remains had been scattered by animals, but investigators recovered the skull, torso, and some clothing, which included a purple skirt, dark blouse, and a pair of alligator heel shoes. The clothes were similar to those worn by Charmaine Sabra, who disappeared without a trace after accepting a ride 3 months earlier on Interstate 5. Dental x-rays confirmed that the remains were those of Charmaine Sabra. The cause of death was strangulation. The side seam from Charmaine's blouse was cut and used as a ligature around her neck, along with a piece of yellow nylon cord. Her pantyhose had been cut in two places and tied around her wrists. There were cuts made to the victim's slip and the shoulder straps of her bra. Criminalist Jim Streeter analyzed the clothing from the crime scene.
2: I'd never seen clothes cutting like that. I'd never seen any cutting like that. Talking with other investigators, they've never seen any types of cutting like this. Cuttings would be for some function in any other case that we had seen, but in this particular case, it was so unusual that it became his calling card.
3: The initial cutting is what he uses to arouse himself initially, sexually, and then enables him to complete and perform the rest of the offense.
1: Like Stephanie Brown, Charmaine Sabra's body was found over 50 miles away from where her car broke down on Interstate 5. Charmaine's mother was not able to provide a detailed description of the driver since she did not see him clearly. All she could say was that he was a white male in his 40s with a large nose and pale skin.
4: It's hard to imagine that he would take Charmaine planning to kill her, knowing that he left his mother, her mother, as a witness behind. That makes no sense to me.
1: Bruce Henderson described the sophistication of this serial killer in his book, Trace Evidence.
5: He was very good at confounding the police. This killer didn't leave behind easy clues, and he took his victims great distances, and he left clean crime scenes, meaning no fingerprints or anything that could connect him to the crime or to the victim.
1: 2 weeks later, police were called to another homicide 35 miles southeast of Sacramento.
6: She was hogtied with her own tank top, a victim of ligature strangulation, wherein her arms were bent up behind her back, and then the tank top was looped over her neck.
1: Her halter top and socks had been cut in the same non-functional way as the other victims. Dental records identified the remains as 20-year-old Laura Hedick. The last time anyone saw her was in an area frequented by prostitutes.
7: Why don't you go with this guy for a little while?
1: Laura was with her boyfriend, James Driggers. They needed money for drugs, and Driggers told police that Laura agreed to prostitution. Laura left with a customer in a white car. Driggers said he never saw her again. But Driggers took a lie detector test and failed.
6: Is it the boyfriend or is it not the boyfriend? The first people you must eliminate are those all around the victim.
1: Police were convinced that the murders were all related. But if Driggers had a hand in his girlfriend's murder, what was his connection to the other victims?
8: Managing asthma can keep you second-guessing. But what if you could carry on with fewer attacks? Xtensure is an ultra-long-acting biologic for a
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3: A serial murderer was on the loose in Central California, at first abducting women along Interstate 5 and later prowling for prostitutes in downtown Sacramento. Police decoys dressed as prostitutes in an attempt to lure the killer into their trap, and they also posed as motorists in distress along Interstate 5. Despite these efforts, the murders continued. On Sunday, June 21, 1987, in the remote woods of Deer Creek, Amador County, a family on a hiking trip found blood on the trail. The victim was identified as 25-year-old Karen Finch. She was divorced and the mother of a 2-year-old daughter. Her car was found near Interstate 5, fully operational. Her sandals were still in the car. If she walked barefoot, she hadn't planned to walk far.
4: There was a piece of duct tape in her hair, which the light bulbs went on at the time thinking, this is what happened in Stephanie Brown case. That's why her hair was cut.
3: The killer used duct tape to gag his victims and always cut it off before leaving the scene. He may have known that the sticky side of tape is a rich source of fingerprints. But this time, something went wrong. Karen Finch probably fought back, and when she did, the killer used what he had in his hand, the scissors, to stab her. The killer left the scene without removing all of the tape. Unfortunately, there were no fingerprints on the piece of tape he left behind.
5: The bodies were found some distance from where he would have been able to park his vehicle. Some of these distances were too far that he would have carried them, so we're certain that they were made to walk. They may have had their hands bound at that time.
3: A few weeks later, police had yet another victim. The new decomposed body of 17-year-old Darcy Frackenpole was found in a deserted area off Highway 50 near Lake Tahoe. The cause of death was strangulation. Her blouse was tied around her neck with a wood garrote. Two pieces of rope were found near her clothing. The rope was made of nylon. And after checking with several rope suppliers, police discovered that it was the type of rope used in parachute cords. Cutting the victim's clothing was important to the killer for some reason. So important that he did this in all of his murders. So important he would carry a pair of scissors to every crime to carry out the ritual.
6: I cried for all the victims. It was just so emotional after a year and a half of working on all this physical evidence, trying to link everyone together and trying to find the person that did this so that it wouldn't happen again, can just be overwhelming at times.
3: The killer was experienced. He knew exactly what he was doing, and he perfected his technique with every case.
7: Hello, my toothy friend.
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2: The only lead police had in their search for the serial killer was the way in which he carried out the murders. His signature characteristics included the rope and the clothes cutting. A few months later, an unrelated incident caught homicide's attention. Deborah Guffey was a street prostitute in downtown Sacramento who told police an interesting story.
3: Hey, you working today?
2: When he parked the car, he turned violent, smashing Guffey's head into the dashboard and tried to handcuff her. Guffey managed to escape. A policeman was driving nearby, saw the altercation, and stopped to investigate. 48-year-old Roger Kibbe was charged with the assault. He was the manager of a public storage facility, married, and had a daughter from an earlier marriage. A background check on Roger Kibbe revealed an arrest 30 years earlier, at the age of 15, for stealing women's underwear off their clotheslines and cutting it in a random, non-functional way with a pair of his mother's scissors. Kibbe told police at the time he had a terrible relationship with his mother. Roger Kibbe was also a parachutist, another coincidence, since parachute rope had been found at one of the murder sites. Kibbe's brother was a homicide detective in Nevada. Another coincidence, since police suspected that the killer knew homicide investigative techniques. Roger Kibbe owned two different cars. One was similar to the car which picked up Charmaine Sabra. In the other, police found some rope with a garrote tied to the ends, a set of handcuffs, and scissors.
4: We knew who our killer was. It was Roger Kibbe. But we lacked the evidence to actually file any murder charges against him.
2: Criminalist Faye Springer is an expert in exchange or trace evidence that can link a suspect or victim to a crime scene. Springer pored over the thousands of hairs, fibers, and other materials found on the victim's clothing. She found two carpet fibers on Darcy Frackenpole's dress. They were blue, triangular in shape, made of nylon, and were manufactured by the DuPont Company. When she compared the fibers to the carpet in Roger Kibbe's automobile, she discovered that they were the same color, size, shape, made of the same polymer, and dyed with the same chemicals. And when Springer looked closer, she saw something else on the fibers.
5: I noticed when I was looking at the fibers microscopically that there were some contaminants on the surface. It was a football-shaped particle that turned out later to be identified as a fungal spore.
2: The same fungal spores were on the fibers from the floor mat of Kibbe's car. The human hair found on one of the victim's dress was microscopically similar to hair taken from Roger Kibbe's inner thigh. When Springer turned her attention to the pantyhose used to tie Charmaine Sabra's wrists, she noticed something which had previously been overlooked.
5: The benefit of being a woman criminalist and working sexual assault type homicides is that we know that when the pantyhose come off, they come off inside out. Men just wouldn't know that unless they actually had pantyhose on.
2: With the pantyhose turned the proper way, Springer discovered several small fibers on the back of the leg area. When Springer compared those fibers to the fibers on the seat of one of Roger Kibbe's automobiles, they were microscopically similar. Finally, Springer analyzed the pieces of rope found in Kibbe's car and in his storage shed. At first glance, it appeared to be identical to the rope found near Darcy Frackenpole's body. Both were made of white nylon, with 6 fibers running through the cord and 32 threads per cord. But Faye Springer noticed something peculiar when she looked at the rope under the microscope.
5: I noticed that there was red paint on the cordage and some black particles. Later, Kay Malsby said that she had some cordage from an assault case that Kibbe was involved in. She brought that out. I looked at it. I noticed the same particles were on that cordage. This was a very strong link to Roger Kibbe and Darcy Frackenpole.
2: But the size of the paint particles was tiny, about 6 microns, which is 6 millionths of a meter. With the scanning electron microscope, scientists performed an elemental analysis of the inorganic compounds of the paint. They found 10 different elements in the paint mixture, common in the chemical formulation of red acrylic paint, but they found 2 additional elements in the paint which were not sodium and chlorine. These were contaminants in the air when the paint was sprayed near the rope. All 3 pieces of rope had the same red paint and the same contaminants. The rope found near Darcy Frackenpole's body, the rope found in Roger Kibbe's car and in Kibbe's storage shed, all were in the same area when someone was using a can of red acrylic spray paint.
3: The cordage was basically the coup de grace of the people's case. It was extremely unique. Commonality was the red paint stains on each one of these cords at those 3 seams, which meant Roger Kibbe was at the seams.
2: Roger Kibbe was charged with the murder of Darcy Frackenpole. On March 18, 1991, he was found guilty of murder in the first degree and was sentenced to 25 years to life.
4: Roger is in prison for only one murder. There has to be another trial. These other families need to see some kind of reconciliation in court.
2: The police and prosecution were unaware that Kibbe confessed to his wife shortly after his arrest.
6: And I didn't know that he had murdered anybody until that night the police arranged for me to get in the back seat of a cruiser with him. And he told me that he had killed 4. I asked him why, but when you're sobbing, I mean, we were sobbing. He said he didn't know.
7: I came away from there just feeling and overcoming with the thought that this is not enough. My daughter is laying there, and so are many, many other girls laying there. And this man, all he can say, what is the big fuss about? I killed a few girls.
8: The horror that Darcy and the fear that Darcy Frankenpool must have felt before going. Stephanie Brown. How frightened she must have been.
7: I'm so sorry.

0: In the fall of 1987, a mapmaker was surveying the grounds of a Boy Scout ranch in eastern Missouri. Suddenly, something strange caught his eye. At first, it looked like a turtle shell, but it was a skull. A mystery now unfolded. To solve it, detectives would have to put a face on the grisly discovery. The SBAR-F Boy Scout Ranch covers 5,400 acres of picturesque countryside in rural Missouri. The mapmaker had discovered the human skull in a remote area of the ranch. Tina Orling was his supervisor.
1: He was a professional mapmaker from Finland, and he saw the skull within the first few days here. He did not say anything to me or to anyone else about it because he was afraid.
0: But 3 months later, just before he returned to Finland, the mapmaker finally told Tina about the skull. Using a detailed map of the ranch and following the mapmaker's directions, Tina and a scout ranger searched for the skull. They found what they were looking for in a sparsely wooded clearing. Along with the skull, searchers found a few strands of hair, a lower jaw, and about 40 bones, including a pelvic bone, a femur, and some ribs.
2: My initial thought was that it may possibly be an Indian grave until we saw the blue jean material.
0: Searchers unearthed the tattered remains of a pair of jeans, pieces of a flowered shirt, remnants of a plastic shopping bag, and a metal button. To begin the task of identifying the victim, the physical evidence was sent to the forensic crime lab in Jefferson City, Missouri. They began their evaluation with the tattered blue jeans. The outside seam was intact. This helped criminalist Tom Grant determine the overall height of the victim. From cuff to waistband, the outside seam measured 37 inches.
3: Based on that outside measurement, the inside seam length would probably have been approximately 27 to 28 inches, which is from a short person who would have worn that pair of jeans.
0: Grant estimated the victim's height to be about 5 feet, and scientists discovered evidence of foul play in the dirt itself when they analyzed a white substance which they found mixed in with the soil at the grave.
3: The trace section of our laboratory analyzed those and determined the presence of calcium carbonate, which could have been a byproduct of calcium oxide, which is lime.
4: People put lime there to either stop the odor of the decomposing body or to actually cause it to decompose faster.
0: Scientists analyzed the hair found at the gravesite. Hair can be identified as either Caucasoid, Negroid, or Mongoloid. But the hair was badly damaged. The only conclusion scientists could reach was that it was not Negroid. The preliminary information indicated that the victim was a female Caucasian. She was short, about 5 feet tall. Police sent this information to the National Crime Center, a database of all missing persons in the United States and Canada.
4: And that was unsuccessful. We believed it to be murder. The problem was identifying who the victim was.
2: Really, the first thought on my mind was this is probably going to be one that we won't be able to solve.
0: But were investigators even on the right track? One tiny piece of evidence unearthed from the shallow grave would change the course of the investigation and take medical detectives halfway around the world.
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2: This is Gloria Estefan. 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

0: All week at 8 on Discovery.
1: Investigators believe that the skeletal remains found in the shallow grave had been there for less than 8 years and were those of a petite Caucasian female. One piece of evidence had puzzled investigators from the start: the small metal button found with the remains.
2: Half of it was somewhat rusted and deteriorated, but the upper half had a logo that was stamped on it. The letters T-E-X-W-O-O-D was present, Tex Wood, and in the O's there was a star-type pattern that was present. None of us at our laboratory had ever seen or heard of that logo before.
1: But not even the FBI had heard of a product or company by the name of Tex Wood.
3: So we began calling all over the United States, Canada, and Mexico. Couldn't find it. So I called a friend of mine with U.S. Customs.
1: U.S. Customs Special Agent Timothy Quinn entered the name Tex Wood in his computer. What he discovered gave investigators the first crucial break they needed to identify the victim.
4: Checks of our computerized importer files were negative. Then had to make a series of phone calls, the last of which was to our national import specialists in New York. And from the Office of the National Import Specialist, we were able to determine that the name Texwood is a make of jeans that was manufactured strictly for consumption in Asia. The brand was not intended to be exported to the United States.
1: This meant that either the victim had traveled to Asia before her death and purchased the jeans there, or was in fact Asian. To find out more, the bones were sent first to anthropologists at the University of Missouri and later to Colorado State University.
5: If you have the right bones, you can find out everything you need. You don't need a complete skeleton. The more you have, the more complete picture you can have.
1: For instance, a skull can tell an anthropologist about gender and race. The first step was to determine whether the skull was Caucasoid, Negroid, or Mongoloid, which includes Native Americans and Asians. A Mongoloid skull usually has broad, squared cheekbones. The anthropologist confirmed police suspicions that the skull was Mongoloid.
5: The bridge of the nose, the squared cheekbones, the overall smaller features led me to believe that this was a Mongoloid.
1: The anthropologist confirmed that the victim was indeed female. Since the cranial sutures were closed, and judging from the wear of her teeth, the anthropologist estimated that she was young, most likely in her mid-20s. The bones had smooth surfaces, an indication that the victim was not particularly muscular. Anthropologists estimated her weight to be approximately 120 pounds, and they learned something else from examining her pelvic bone. When a woman has delivered at least 2 children, the separating process of the pelvic bones creates a groove like this one. Such a groove was found on the pelvic bone at the gravesite. Investigators now knew that the victim had given birth to at least 2 children. Still, they were at a dead end.
6: It's very frustrating because you cannot start the investigation of who committed the crime until you determine who the victim is.
1: With little else to go on, the next step was to give the unidentified skull a face.
7: What should I eat?

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1: The skeletal remains told authorities what they were looking for: an Asian female who had given birth to at least two children. They knew she was petite, standing about 5 feet tall and weighing about 120 pounds. But what did she look like? Police asked the anthropologist to bring the skull to life through the technique of facial reconstruction. First, the reconstructionist makes a latex mold of the actual skull. Once the mold is made, the skull can be returned to police to be used as evidence. Then a plaster cast is made from the latex mold. Using this plaster cast, rubber pegs called landmarks are glued onto the cast. They represent tissue thicknesses at various points on the face. Facial tissue thicknesses differ from men and women and vary with race and age. Next, the landmarks are connected with strips of clay following the contours of the skull.
2: Each individual skull is like a blueprint or a fingerprint. No two are alike. We follow this blueprint then to create our faces, following the shape, the bends of each skull.
1: The spaces between the clay strips are then filled in to flesh out the face. Plastic brown eyes are carefully aligned and set in the sockets, and lids are molded. Final touches include a nose and lips. And because the victim was presumed to be Asian, the bust was given a black wig. The identity of the victim was still unknown, but police now had an important tool in their investigation, a face they hoped would jar someone's memory. They sent photographs of the bust to newspapers and television stations in the nearby cities, hoping for a response. The wait lasted just 3 days.
0: Skeletal remains of a woman were found in St. Francis
1: County. Wheelie Porn Cox was watching television when she saw the bust on a local news program.
3: Then I call my husband, tell my husband what I saw in the TV.
1: Her husband Carmen picked up a newspaper, looked at the bust, and thought he recognized it as well.
4: Called her back. I said, "Boy, it's awful close. I think we ought to do something."
1: The Coxes said the bust looked like their friend who lived in a nearby town, 33-year-old Bunchy Nyehouse, whom they hadn't seen for the past 5 years. They told police that Bunchy had left her husband Richard and had returned home to her native Thailand. When police questioned Richard Nyehouse, he did not believe that the skull found at the Boy Scout Ranch 100 miles away from his home was that of his wife Bunchy. Richard said Bunchy had told him that she missed her family in Thailand and that she wanted to divorce him. He said he personally drove her to the St. Louis airport 5 years earlier to take her flight to Thailand. He said that was the last time he and his children saw her, and they never heard from her again. And neighbors confirmed that Bunchy had, in fact, spoken of returning to Thailand.
5: I knew she told me she had gotten her passport. She had gotten her citizenship and her passport. So it wouldn't have surprised me, you know, if she had done that.
3: She mentioned to me, you know, she's not happy. She liked to go to Thailand, visit family.
1: And if Bunchy was indeed the woman found in the shallow grave, why hadn't her family in Thailand reported her missing during the last 5 years? For the information police needed, scientists once again looked for answers in the bones.
6: Hello, my toothy friend.
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5: Had Bunchy Nyhaus left behind her two children and returned to Thailand as her husband claimed? Or were her remains those found in the shallow grave at the Boy Scout Ranch? The answer lay in the skull and a technique called skull photograph superimposition. Police obtained this photograph of Bunchy from her husband Richard and sent it to the anthropology department at Colorado State University. Police also included a photograph of another Asian woman who was reported missing in Georgia. The photographic work was done by the late Dr. Michael Charney, a world-renowned forensic anthropologist at Colorado State University. Charney positioned the skull in the same pose as the photographs of both women, then superimposed slides of the skull over the photographs. The skull did not match the woman from Georgia, but it did match the photo of Bunchy Nyhaus perfectly.
6: Face is at an angle. She's clowning around, making a face. We find that the jawline is within the chin. The top is within the top of the head. The cheek is within. The eyes are in the orbits. The nasal opening corresponds to the nose, and the teeth match up very nicely to the jawline here. In spite of the fact that it's a very difficult angle to approximate, an expression to approximate, we felt this was a very good match.
5: Now armed with a positive scientific identification, police turned their attention to Richard Nyhaus. They suspected that he knew more about his wife's disappearance than he was telling them.
7: Her friends indicated that they had a very volatile relationship, that they argued quite a bit.
5: And police also learned of a disturbing coincidence, that Richard Nyhaus was a Boy Scout leader and often camped at the Boy Scout Ranch where police discovered Bunchy's grave.
8: And I turned to my partner and we looked at each other and we just couldn't believe it. That's when we knew we had to formulate a game plan and we'd have probably just one shot at him.
9: It all started fitting together at that point. All the pieces started coming into place.
5: When police confronted Richard Nyhaus with the forensic evidence, he confessed, although he gave conflicting accounts of what actually happened. He said Bunchy fell during a scuffle and hit her head accidentally, but admitted suffocating his wife.
10: She was bleeding real bad, blood all over the place, and she was yelling, screaming. So I put my hands over her mouth and her nose, suffocated her.
5: In light of the confession, forensic pathologist Dr. Mary Case examined the skull. She studied the small wound on the back of the skull and concluded that it was not the result of an accident, but rather the result of blunt trauma to the head.
11: This is a very limited area. It's pushed inward, and we tend to see this kind of a depressed skull fracture when you strike the head with something that has very forceful impact over a very small striking surface. A hammer would be a good example of something that could do that. It's a tool. It's meant to strike, and all of the force is directed onto a very small striking surface.
5: Based on the forensic evidence and parts of Niehaus's confession, prosecutors believe that Richard and Bunchy argued one night in the basement of their home.
12: We're not moving. We've been through this before. We are not moving, all right?
5: Bunchy wanted to move into a new house. Richard refused, saying they couldn't afford it.
13: And I'm taking the boys and leaving.
5: The blow to her head was not fatal, but while she lay bleeding on the floor, Richard suffocated her. He used a service merchandise bag to contain the bleeding, wrapped the body in a sheet of plastic, and placed her in the freezer, where she remained for the next 3 months. Niehaus fabricated the story about driving Bunchy to the St. Louis airport for a flight to Thailand. When spring arrived and the ground thawed, Richard took Bunchy's body to the Boy Scout Ranch, a two-hour drive from his home. He chose a secluded area deep in the woods for the burial, but made a number of mistakes. The lime he spread over the body most likely aided decomposition, but the grave was only 2 feet deep, not deep enough to keep burrowing animals from bringing her bones to the surface. And Bunchy was buried in Texwood jeans, which told a story, since they were made and sold exclusively in Asia. Niehaus never anticipated that his wife's remains would be discovered, and if they were, that they would ever be successfully identified. Finding the Texwood button, the pelvic bone that revealed the victim had at least 2 children, the mongoloid skull, the forensic sculpture, and the photographic superimposition all were essential elements in the identification. During the trial, Dr. Case testified that it takes between 3 and 5 minutes to suffocate an individual. After a minute or two, the person would only be unconscious. It was entirely possible that Niehaus put his wife into the freezer while she was still alive. Richard Niehaus was convicted of murder and sentenced to life in prison without the possibility of parole for 50 years.
11: It was great forensic science, and of course, that's how it's supposed to work. You get a button, you get a hair, and I admire that. I think that's wonderful.
9: It took all the different scientific and forensic people to make this thing happen, any one piece of which could have stopped the investigation.
14: One of the unique things about the case was actually having the remains to do the trial, and Bunchy Niehaus actually came alive in her own trial. This was one of the few cases where a prosecutor got to try a murder case with the victim actually in the courtroom with him, speaking to the jury.
5: December of 1989, federal court judge Robert Vance and his wife were preparing for the busy Christmas holiday.
15: Who sent the box?
16: I don't know. Doesn't say.
5: It was a delivery he never expected.

0: Robert and Helen Vance lived with their family in an affluent suburb of Birmingham, Alabama. For more than a decade, Robert Vance had been a federal court judge for the 11th District, presiding over cases from Alabama, Georgia, and Florida.
1: He was very bright. Not only the book smart kind of bright, but he had just amazing common sense, street smarts.
0: Judge Vance undoubtedly had his share of enemies, but had never received any threats, which explains why he wasn't suspicious of the package mailed to him a few days before Christmas. The package contained a pipe bomb with nails wrapped around the pipe, which acted like shrapnel. The blast killed Judge Vance instantly. His body was thrown clear across the kitchen. Miraculously, Helen Vance

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3: We're dealing with a very angry guy because of the nature of their construction, and the nature of that construction also told us that we were dealing with a very purposeful individual, someone who had not just idly gotten mad and done this, but someone who really did a good deal of work in putting this together.
4: The bomb had two unique characteristics which investigators had never seen before. The bomb and the inside of the box had been covered with black enamel paint. It had square end caps, which were bolted and welded onto the ends, which delayed the explosion and increased its force. Unfortunately, scientists could find no trace evidence inside the bomb package, no hair, fibers, or fingerprints. The bomb was similar to a tear gas bomb which exploded 4 months earlier in the Atlanta office of the National Association for the Advancement of Colored People, or NAACP. Along with that bomb was a letter, a declaration of war against the 11th Circuit Court.
5: The attacks will continue until widespread terror forces the court to adopt the impartial and equitable treatment of all as its highest priority.
4: No one knew why a threat against the 11th Circuit Court had been sent to the NAACP, which was involved in civil rights issues. Investigators suspected that the tear gas bomb was mailed as a test to see if it could be sent through the mail without exploding. When that test was successful, the bomber started on his path of murder.
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1: Two days after the bomb explosion which killed Judge Robert Vance, Robert Robinson, a civil rights attorney, went to work as usual at his office in Savannah, Georgia. Waiting for him on his desk was a package that had been sent to him through the mail. When he opened it, it exploded. His friend, Dr. Brown, was across the street and rushed to his aid.
2: I'm just holding him at this point, looking around the room, having my arm under his armpit, could feel actually his pulse as it waned.
1: 3 hours later, Robert Robinson died. The bomb was set to detonate when the string wrapped around the outside of the package was pulled. The string was attached to a battery-powered charge, triggering the explosion. All of the bombs were identical, and the bomber was meticulous in every detail of their construction. Once the bombs were completed, the bomber sprayed black paint over the inside of the box, which covered up possible evidence such as fingerprints or fibers. And the bomber was careful not to leave any genetic material such as hair or saliva on the mailing labels or on the backs of the stamps.
3: These were very meticulously built bombs. So meticulous that some of the finest forensic machinery in the world failed to find one speck of DNA, one fingerprint, so much as a trace of powder under a fingernail.
1: On the same day that Robert Robinson was murdered, Willie Dennis received an identical package in the mail. At the time, Willie Dennis was president of the NAACP office in Jacksonville, Florida. But Miss Dennis was late for a meeting, so she left her office before opening the package. That night at home, she received a phone call from a friend.
4: He says, Lita, I don't know whether you've heard the news, but Bobby Robinson in Savannah, Georgia has received a bomb. And he was killed instantly. He said, now if you receive any funny looking packages, you make sure that you notify the sheriff's office.
1: Which is what she did. Inside was a pipe bomb.
5: I saw a common hand, which was a bomber's signature, in all four bombs. That led me to conclude that not only the same person or persons, but the same person constructed these four bombs to the exclusion of anybody else.
1: There were four letters inside the package. One took responsibility for the murders of Judge Vance and Robert Robinson. Another made reference to the tear gas bomb sent a few months earlier to the NAACP.
6: To the officer who opened our smoke bomb, the officers of the NAACP have become targets for assassination.
1: The letters and mailing labels had all been typed with the same typewriter, which had a signature flaw. The number one on the keypad did not match the typeface of the other keys. It was a replacement.
7: There was a broken key which was replaced with a different type key. So that was fairly unique. I mean, the odds of finding another one with that same letter replaced with another typewriter was a fairly unique characteristic.
1: The FBI searched the files of the 11th Circuit Court looking for any documents which might have been typed with the same typewriter. More than 1 million documents were examined. The FBI found one letter type with the same typewriter. It had the same flaw. The number one was a different typeface. The letter dealt with an obscure life insurance case from 1987. And the sender was alive and well in the small town of Enterprise, Alabama.
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0: The investigation into these bombings became the largest and most exhaustive in the history of federal law enforcement. Investigators used every method at their disposal to find the typewriter used to type the letters and mailing labels on the bomb packages. Their investigation revealed that the same typewriter had been used by a man in Enterprise, Alabama, Robert Wayne O'Farrell, to type a letter about an insurance dispute.
1: My sense of the typewriter match that led them to Enterprise was that this was believed by agents to be almost tantamount to a fingerprint. I mean, a solid forensic link.
0: O'Farrell was a junk dealer, and investigators searched every inch of his home, garage, and warehouse. They even excavated his septic system, but they couldn't find the typewriter. O'Farrell recalled typing the insurance letter, but couldn't remember what happened to the typewriter. His daughter had a vague recollection of selling it to a young woman about a year earlier, but could provide no description of the buyer, and she had no receipt of sale. With the typewriter now a dead end, investigators were left with the bombs as their main source of evidence. Pictures of the bombs were distributed to bomb experts throughout the country. No one had ever seen a bomb constructed quite like this before.
2: Got a call from a very good friend of mine, Lloyd Irwin, who is a chemist analyst of ATF's up in Atlanta. And Lloyd called and asked, what did I have? And I said, the damnedest pipe bomb I've ever seen. It's got a threaded rod that ran right through the middle of it. And I'd never seen or heard of such a design feature in a pipe bomb before. And his response was, well, I have.
0: Lloyd Irwin recalled a similar bomb many years earlier, one with a rod through the center and the same distinctive square end caps.
3: It's the only one that we'd ever had like that. We have lots of pipe bombs and different kinds and even remote controls. But when you have one, it's the only one you've ever seen like it. I mean, and it sticks.
0: Irwin searched through the thousands of cases in his file all the way back to 1972 and learned that the bomb he recalled had accidentally maimed a woman who came across it unexpectedly in her home. Authorities suspected that the bomb had been constructed by her husband, Walter Leroy Moody. Although he denied it, Moody was convicted of constructive possession of that bomb and sentenced to 6 years in the state penitentiary. Walter Leroy Moody was furious about that conviction, and after he was released from prison, spent the next 10 years trying to have his conviction overturned. Mark Winnie described Moody's legal battles in his book, Priority Mail.
1: I think those who have come to know Moody in various spheres would say that Moody could be charming. He could be, in some respects, enormously bright. I think one psychologist called him a genius. But on the other hand, he could become blinded by obsession.
0: That obsession may have included the case of Julie Love, a young white woman who was murdered and raped by a group of black defendants in one of the most highly publicized cases in Atlanta history, a case tried at the 11th Circuit Court. This was the case mentioned in one of the bomber's letters.
4: Anytime a black man rapes a white woman in Alabama, Florida, or Georgia in the future, Americans for a Competent Federal Judicial System shall assassinate one federal judge, one attorney, and one officer of the NAACP.
2: It's not happen chance that he's mad with the 11th Court of Appeals where he sent a bomb. And the 11th Court of Appeals is made up of the states of Alabama, Florida, and Georgia. So all three of those states got a bomb.
0: But if Walter Leroy Moody was the bomber, authorities couldn't prove it. They had no forensic evidence linking him to any of the bombings.

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0: sleep easy. After interviewing more than 6,000 people, poring over a million documents, and examining the case files of every bombing in the United States, federal authorities were convinced that Walter Leroy Moody was the serial bomber. Federal agents searched the home Moody shared with his second wife, Susan. The search was so complete that even the floorboards were removed and the entire residence vacuumed for gunpowder and other trace evidence. But authorities could not find one single piece of evidence in their search.
1: I'm not concerned about anybody finding any connections regarding those or any other bombings ever.
0: Although investigators found nothing inside Moody's home, it was what they didn't find that was revealing.
2: The first search of the house appeared as the house had been sterilized, meaning that normal things that would be found in a house that could be used to fabricate a bomb device, wire, nails, pliers, even pieces of pipe, things that you probably have around your house, they were totally lacking, absent in this house.
0: But the pressure of a federal investigation was too great for Susan Moody. She was 20 years younger than her husband and told authorities that Moody was emotionally and physically abusive. When she was questioned separately without her husband, she provided some interesting information.
3: Just do it the same way as always.
0: Susan Moody said that her husband often took her shopping at stores throughout the southeastern part of the United States. He told her to buy steel pipe, acrylic tubing, raincoats, rubber gloves, shower caps, and safety glasses. She was also told to buy black enamel paint. And she said her husband once shoplifted some nails from a store in Georgia. Nails similar to the nothing inside Moody's home. It was what they didn't find that was revealing.
2: The first search of the house appeared as the house had been sterilized, meaning that normal things that would be found in a house that could be used to fabricate a bomb device, wire, nails, pliers, even pieces of pipe, things that you probably have around your house, they were totally lacking, absent in this house.
0: But the pressure of a federal investigation was too great for Susan Moody. She was 20 years younger than her husband and told authorities that Moody was emotionally and physically abusive. When she was questioned separately without her husband, she provided some interesting information.
3: Just do it the same way as always.
0: Susan Moody said that her husband often took her shopping at stores throughout the southeastern part of the United States. He told her to buy steel pipe, acrylic tubing, raincoats, rubber gloves, shower caps, and safety glasses. She was also told to buy black enamel paint. And she said her husband once shoplifted some nails from a store in Georgia. Nails similar to those which were used in the pipe bombs. Investigators believe that Moody used the cap, gloves, and safety glasses to dress himself like a surgeon while making the bombs so that he wouldn't leave genetic material in the package. Moody sprayed the inside of the package with black enamel paint to mask any fingerprints, hairs, or fibers that may have been left inadvertently. Prosecutors believe that Moody removed all of the materials he used to make the bombs before his home was searched. Susan Moody also confirmed that she had purchased a used typewriter for her husband, which had later been thrown away. There was one more piece of evidence that investigators had almost given up on, the fingerprint found on one of the bomber's letters. Susan Moody told the FBI that she had copied the letters for her husband in a small shop in Florence, Kentucky.
4: Excuse me? I think the copier is out of paper.
0: When the copy machine ran out of paper, one of the employees put more in. When he did, his fingers touched the top piece of paper.
5: You're all set.
4: Thank you.
0: The employee's fingerprint matched the one found on the threatening letter, which confirmed Susan Moody's story. It was the link investigators needed to tie Moody to the bombs.
2: And that's where they bought the boxes that contained the bombs, and forensically, that fingerprint, to the exclusion of everything else in the whole world, put them at the place that she said they were, where they bought the boxes.
5: If you look at Susan Moody's testimony by itself, there could have been the potential for the defense to say, this is the ex-wife who has a motive to want to stay out of jail. But key is that much of what Susan Moody testified to could be corroborated by forensic science.
0: Susan Moody was granted immunity and testified for the prosecution. Walter Leroy Moody was found guilty of the murders of Judge Robert Vance and Robert Robinson and was sentenced to death by electrocution.
6: I think if we had not identified Moody as a potential suspect very quickly, I think there would have been more bombs. I don't think he was through. I really don't think he was through. I don't think he would have ever been through as long as he was out there.
5: The evidence suggests that the bomber's obsession with making his devices just that much deadlier, that much more vicious and destructive, is ultimately what became Roy Moody's undoing. Some people would call that irony. I think some people would call it justice.

0: two friends spent a summer afternoon skeet shooting in rural Pennsylvania. Only one returned home. The other died of what was determined to be an accident. What happened that day sent shockwaves through a small town and launched a mystery that would take 20 years to solve. Montrose is a quiet rural area in the northeastern corner of Pennsylvania. It's a small, close-knit community with stately homes, one traffic light, and a courthouse that dominates the town square. In 1976, Montrose was home to 30-year-old Martin Dillon, his wife Pat, and their two young children.
1: Marty Dillon was a very popular man in town, and his father was the local mayor. I mean, everybody knew him and really liked him.
0: On June 2nd, 1976, Martin Dillon left work early to go skeet shooting at his family's hunting camp, a secluded place called Gunsmoke. His good friend, Dr. Stephen Schur, went along. Stephen Schur was one of the town's doctors and a close personal friend of the Dillons. Martin asked some other friends to go with him that day, but they all had other plans.
2: And I said, "Marty, I can't go out. I said, I got just so much going on, I just can't get away." And I just didn't go.
0: A few hours later, Martin Dillon lay dead.
3: Martin Dillon was laying on his back with his arms outstretched. There was clay pigeons under the one arm. The wound itself was dead center into the chest, right into the heart. There was no mistaking that it went straight into the heart.
0: Dillon's ear protectors and sunglasses were lying on the ground near his body. The shoelace of his right boot was untied. Dr. Schur told police that he and Dillon were headed towards the cabin when Dillon spotted a porcupine, grabbed Schur's loaded shotgun, and ran to shoot it. Schur said Dillon apparently tripped over his shoelace and fell on his gun, which went off accidentally, blasting a hole into his chest. Schur attempted to perform CPR, then went next door to get a neighbor.
4: A porcupine, he grabbed my gun, he ran into the...
0: He smashed the shotgun against a tree in a fit of rage, saying the gun would never kill anyone again. State policeman Frank Zanin took the photographs of the scene.
3: And I says, "Wait a minute, he was running from where?" I said, "Down the path. He ran up the path here after a porcupine." And I said, "Well, this doesn't make sense because his bootlaces are untied." He said, "Yeah, that's where he tripped over." I said, "No, take another look." I said, "The boot itself is tight to the leg." I said, "If he had been running, that boot would have been wide open."
0: And Zanin was concerned about another part of the story.
3: Well, he said he rolled him over, he tried to perform CPR. I said, "CPR?" I says, "The hole's right through his heart." I said, "It's dead center in the chest." I says, "He's a doctor. No CPR. He's dead."
0: Martin Dillon's body was taken to the county morgue in the basement of a funeral home in Montrose. On the death certificate, the coroner, who was a political appointee, ruled the manner of death an accident. The funeral took place in the same church where Martin Dillon was married. Dr. Schur was one of his pallbearers. For Martin Dillon's father, Larry, sadness was overshadowed by suspicion and doubt. He did not believe his only son's death was an accident.

0: Lives. New series, August 9th on TLC.
1: A few months after the shooting death of Martin Dillon, Dr. Stephen Sherd divorced his wife, Anne. Some said it was the stress of the death of his best friend. Others said trouble had been brewing between Sher and his wife for some time. Either way, Stephen Sher moved from the small town of Montrose, Pennsylvania, and eventually settled in North Carolina. A year and a half later, Stephen Sher remarried his new wife, Pat Dillon, the widow of his best friend, Martin Dillon. When Larry Dillon learned that his daughter-in-law and his two grandchildren were moving in with the only witness to his son's death, he grew increasingly suspicious. He questioned the conclusions of his son's autopsy, which was done by a family doctor who was not trained in forensic medicine. So Larry Dillon went to visit this man, Stu Bennett, a friend of his son's and a former police officer who was running a small company in Montrose specializing in accident reconstruction.
2: He felt that he was murdered. He did not tell me specifically why, or he couldn't. He just felt in his heart that it was not the way it was reported. It was correct.
1: Bennett studied the autopsy photos and read the report. The first thing he noticed was that Dillon's wound was 1 inch by 1.5 inches in size, but the internal diameter of a 16-gauge shotgun is 5/8 of an inch. A contact wound made by that gun would be the same size, 5/8 of an inch, and not any larger. To find out for sure, Stu Bennett conducted an experiment. He stretched some pig skin over a mannequin and used the same make and model 16-gauge shotgun with the same ammunition used in the accident. In order to create a wound the same size, the gun had to be 3 to 5 feet away from the pig skin.
2: Now, when I say the firearm is 3 to 5 feet away, I'm talking about the end of the barrel, all right, where the shell actually comes out. Now you have another 40 inches, 36 to 40 inches to the trigger housing itself. So now you're up to 6 feet away, between 5 and 6 feet away from the trigger housing to discharge the firearm, which means that he'd have to employ a stick or some other type of string or to have the gun discharge.
1: And there was no gunpowder residue on Dillon's shirt, which would have been present if it had been a contact wound. And there was no blood from the wound found on the shotgun barrel. Stu Bennett suspected homicide and shared his feelings with Larry Dillon.
2: It didn't surprise him. In fact, the family broke down and cried.
1: And the Dillons, like others in the small town of Montrose, began to hear rumors that Dr. Sher and Martin Dillon's wife, Pat, were having a sexual affair before Martin's death. Pat Dillon had been a nurse at Montrose General Hospital, the same hospital where Dr. Sher practiced.
3: There were rumors going on by employees in the hospital of open caressing, that sort of thing going on.
1: Maria Etemiades described this clandestine relationship in her book, Secrets from the Grave.
4: They just didn't seem to care. They didn't care if anyone knew, if anyone saw them. When they were caught, they just sort of just went back to their work and, you know, it would just happen again.
1: Seasons passed, then years. And in time, law enforcement agencies moved on to other cases. But questions remained. What really happened at Gunsmoke that day in June of 1976? For almost 20 years, those questions remained unanswered.
5: Hi, honey.
6: Hi, Mom.

0: 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Do we know if he's licensed, or does he just own a ladder?
1: Listen to your home. 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We know homes. 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
1: Martin Dillon's parents never gave up their fight to have their son's death reinvestigated. They were convinced that the autopsy was incomplete and the manner of death incorrect. The state policeman who photographed the accident scene agreed with the Dillons and was never convinced it was an accident.
2: It's very frustrating when people don't want to listen and you know something's wrong.
1: In 1991, 14 years after the accident, Frank Zanon and others helped convince the state police to send the evidence to the FBI lab in Washington, D.C. And they also sent the evidence to this man, Herbert McDonald, an expert in blood spatter. The first thing he analyzed were the boots Dr. Schur was wearing on the day of the accident. Dr. Schur said he was 150 feet away from where Dillon tripped, fell, and accidentally shot himself in the chest. But on Dr. Schur's boots, McDonald discovered a very fine mist of blood, which he identified as high-velocity impact spatter.
3: High-velocity impact spatter results when something, such as a bullet or shotgun pellet, strike a source of blood, like a body. As a result, the energy breaks up blood into very small spots. Their little droplets are almost atomized or vaporized.
1: High-velocity impact spatter was also found on the side of the tree stump closest to Dillon's body and on the instep of Martin Dillon's left shoe. This indicated that Dillon was squatting near the tree stump when he was shot, not running after a porcupine. Forensic pathologist Dr. Isidore Mihalikas was also asked to look at the evidence. He noticed another inconsistency in the photograph of Dillon's body. The legs of his trousers were pulled up, exposing his socks,
4: indicating that somehow he had been either in a seated or in a squatting position. Otherwise, why would the cuffs ride up?
1: Dr. Mihalikas also noticed what is called scalloping on the edges of the gunshot wound, evidence that the shot pellets had started to spread as they traveled through the air before striking the skin. Scalloping does not occur around a contact wound. Once the Dillons heard of this new information, they filed a petition to exhume their son's body for a second autopsy. This time, Dr. Mihalikas performed the autopsy. Dr. Mihalikas discovered that the direction of the wound track was in a downward direction at a 45-degree angle. The shot came from the right of Martin Dillon and went through Dillon's heart and left lung.
4: The wound track is wrong if the gun had dropped and then shot him. We would either have a perfectly backward or an upward wound track. Here, this was a sharply downward and very angulated from right to left.
1: Authorities could no longer ignore the evidence. And on June 26, 1995, Martin Dillon's death was formally declared a homicide. The next day, Dr. Stephen Schur and his wife, Pat, returned to Pennsylvania to hold a news conference. Schur told reporters he was innocent and still maintained that Dillon was chasing a porcupine and fell, accidentally shooting himself in the chest.
5: The last I saw Marty Dillon alive, he was moving away from me up the end of this trail, towards where we had just been. And I just waited there for him to come back or to tell me to do something else. I heard a click and a shotgun blast. And I think I yelled out, "You couldn't hit the broadside of a barn," teasingly, and then nothing.
6: Steve is not capable of the things they've accused him of. I've known him and lived with him for 17 years. He's not capable of this.
7: Is it true that you two had an affair?
5: Absolutely not. Absolutely not.
8: Claim that they've got a murder case. They've had 19 years to investigate it. They've had investigators, all the state police. They've had their autopsy and everything else. Their move next, and we challenge them.
1: The challenge was accepted. Dr. Stephen Scherr was arrested and charged with the murder of Martin Dillon. 2 decades after his death, Martin Dillon would finally get his day in court.
9: It may look like we are typical housewives, but we do.

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2: Twenty-1 years after the shooting death of Martin Dillon, Stephen Schur sat in a courtroom on trial for the murder of his former friend. According to the prosecution, Martin Dillon knew that Schur was having an affair with his wife and told him that day, while skeet shooting, that he had talked it over with his wife, Pat, and that she agreed to end her affair with Schur.
3: Schur would not accept this, because Schur was obsessed. And he said to himself, it's not going to be this way. It's not going to be this way. I'm going to get what I want one way or another, and you have to die.
2: While Martin Dillon was reloading the machine with clay pigeons, Stephen Schur placed special ammunition into his gun, moved to within 5 feet, and fired a single shot into the center of his chest. The shot entered Dillon's chest at a 45-degree downward angle, directly into his heart. The blast caused high-velocity impact spatter to land on Schur's boots and onto the side of the tree stump nearest to Dillon's body. Schur then removed Dillon's ear protectors and sunglasses and untied his shoelace, making it appear that Dillon tripped and fell. Schur then invented the story about Dillon running after a porcupine with his gun. When Schur returned to the scene with the neighbor, he picked up the gun and smashed it against a tree in a public display of grief. In court, when Dr. Schur learned of the forensic evidence against him, he changed his 21-year-old story. He finally admitted that he had been having an affair with Dillon's wife, Pat, at the time of the accident. He also admitted fabricating the porcupine story. But he still claimed Martin Dillon's death had been an accident. Schur said he and Martin argued over the affair. There was a scuffle, and the gun went off accidentally. Schur said he didn't think anyone would believe him, so he staged the accident scene and made up the story about the porcupine. But prosecutors didn't believe this new version either.
3: The only reason he put himself in proximity to the deceased at the time was because of the overwhelming evidence we had of the blood spatter on his boots.
2: The angle and direction of the wound track, the hiked-up trousers with the socks showing, and the size and location of the blood spatter all pointed to only one conclusion, that Martin Dillon, while kneeling near the tree stump from approximately 5 feet away, was murdered by Stephen Schur. The motive? Stephen Schur wanted Pat Dillon all to himself. Martin Dillon's children, whom Dr. Schur had raised since they were small, stood solidly behind their stepfather during the trial, even contributing a part of their father's life insurance proceeds for his defense. But the forensic evidence was too great. The jury convicted Dr. Stephen Schur of first-degree murder, and he was sentenced to life in prison without parole. The verdict was a long-fought victory for the parents of Martin Dillon.
4: Larry, what kind of thoughts went through your mind when the first-degree verdict came back? Were you thinking of Marty?
5: Yes.
4: What kind of thoughts are going through your mind?
5: Well, I really did it for him.
6: Did you ever think this day would come?
5: Yes. I've been praying for it.
6: After Dr. Scherr spent 20 months in prison, the Pennsylvania Superior Court overturned his conviction. A judge said the state's 20-year pre-arrest delay caused substantial prejudice to his right to a fair trial. In 2002, that decision was overturned. Dr. Scherr was retried in March of 2008. A jury deliberated just 2 hours before finding him guilty yet again. He will spend the rest of his life behind bars.

0: 4-month-old Ryan Stallings had spent an entire weekend vomiting. When he also developed breathing problems, his mother decided to take him to St. Louis Children's Hospital. Somewhere along the way, Patricia Stallings made the wrong turn and got lost. It was a mistake she'll regret for the rest of her life. Patricia and David Stallings had been married for about a year and had recently moved into a home overlooking Lake Wawanoka, just outside of St. Louis, Missouri. David was a printer. Patricia worked in a convenience store. 4-month-old Ryan was their only child and had always been sickly. After an entire weekend of vomiting and breathing problems, Patricia decided to take the baby to St. Louis Children's Hospital. During the trip, Patricia got lost and ended up at the emergency room of Cardinal Glennon Children's Hospital instead. Doctors there performed tests to understand what was causing Ryan's illness. He was listless, almost comatose, and continued to vomit.
1: Nurse, let's get that blood right away.
0: He was given a complete medical examination, including blood and urine tests.

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1: Investigation. And that investigation revealed some troubling information. They discovered that Patricia Stallings was the mother of another child, a 5-year-old son who was in her sister's custody because of allegations of child abuse.
2: He was born out of wedlock when she was young. Subsequent to his birth, he was taken away from her by the state when they discovered that he was in the first stages of frostbite and malnutrition. Now, Patricia's explanation to me at the time was that, you know, the reason that he was in that state was because she was in a similar state because she didn't have any money or any place to live.
1: While Ryan was in foster care, Patricia was only permitted to visit him once a week under the supervision of the Department of Family Services, or DFS. A few days after her sixth parental visit, Ryan got sick once again and was taken to Cardinal Glennon Children's Hospital. This time, the lab found even higher levels of ethylene glycol in Ryan's blood, 911 milligrams per milliliter of blood serum. Ryan's blood was also sent to the toxicology lab at the University of St. Louis. They performed another test called mass spectrometry that found the same thing, ethylene glycol in Ryan's blood. Although the baby bottle Patricia used to feed Ryan during her supervised visit had been washed and refilled, tests on that bottle found trace amounts of ethylene glycol. And prosecutors learned that the individual assigned to stand guard during Patricia's visit with Ryan inexplicably left the room for a short time against instructions. Prosecutors suspected that Patricia had poisoned Ryan again after the supervisor left the room.
3: We went over in detail, talking to every person that was there in the room, every movement that was in the room, what things were brought into the room, the bottle seized from the visit, again tested positive for ethylene glycol.
1: Patricia Stallings was arrested and charged with assault.
4: Is that the ethanol drip?
5: Yes, it is.
4: Let's get that in right away.
1: When Ryan was diagnosed with ethylene glycol poisoning, his treatment included both fasting and ethanol given intravenously to counteract the effects of the ethylene glycol. 1 week later, Ryan Stallings died. The charge against Patricia Stallings was now murder.
6: The fight is back with another title bout.
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1: When 4-month-old Ryan Stallings died, a social worker from Cardinal Glennon Children's Hospital called Patricia Stallings in prison to inform her of her son's death.
2: I don't care about that. Put David on the phone. I want to get out of this hellhole.
1: Patricia's response raised suspicions.
3: When you put those kinds of statements and the reactions and all the things and the circumstantial evidence together with the science, it only pointed to one person.
1: Laboratory tests revealed large amounts of ethylene glycol in Ryan's blood. Ethylene glycol is the main ingredient in antifreeze. Scientists also found trace amounts of ethylene glycol in the baby bottle Patricia Stallings used to feed Ryan during her last visit. 3 months later, while still in prison awaiting trial, Patricia Stallings learned some surprising news. She was pregnant. During her pregnancy, Patricia became friends with prison guard Patty Matthews.
4: She was very depressed most of the time. You know, she'd been through a lot, and it was just an amazing emotional strain that she was going through.
1: 5 months after Ryan's death, Patricia Stallings gave birth to David Stallings Jr. in a hospital near the prison. Patricia and David nicknamed him DJ. When DJ was just a few weeks old, he had an episode of vomiting, seizures, and breathing problems while in foster care. DJ was rushed to St. Louis Children's Hospital. Ironically, it was the hospital Patricia planned to take Ryan to before she got lost. Doctors diagnosed DJ with a very rare metabolic disorder called methylmalonic acidemia, or MMA. Which inhibits the body's ability to process food, especially proteins. It also produces toxins in the blood. To prosecutors, it was a startling development. They wondered if Ryan Stallings might have died of the same disease instead of ethylene glycol poisoning.
3: We went back to square one, had met again with all the doctors and said, look, something's not right here. As a matter of fact, released her from custody at that point on a recognizance bond, which is unheard of in a murder case.
1: But the prosecution's medical experts did not believe that Ryan died of MMA. His blood had been tested at two independent laboratories. Both found ethylene glycol in Ryan's system. And the autopsy revealed calcium oxalate crystals in Ryan's brain, consistent with ethylene glycol poisoning. Tests on Ryan's baby bottle also found trace amounts of ethylene glycol.
5: Everyone was saying there was ethylene glycol in the body. Tests from different laboratories showed that. And everyone agreed that if there's ethylene glycol in the body, it wasn't MMA that killed the child.
1: So the murder case against Patricia Stallings went to trial. Prosecutors were seeking the death penalty. Despite the genetic illness diagnosed in DJ, Patricia Stallings' defense attorney could not produce one medical expert to testify that it was MMA and not antifreeze poisoning that caused Ryan's death.
5: I put on my witnesses. All of them said ethylene glycol. All of them said it had to be ingested. All the evidence pointed toward Patty Stallings. If somebody fed the baby antifreeze, it must have been her.
1: The jury also heard what Patricia Stallings said to the social worker when informed of Ryan's death. Patricia Stallings was found guilty of murder in the first degree and was sentenced to life in prison without possibility of parole. Her husband David collapsed in shock after hearing the verdict and was rushed to the hospital.
4: She was just devastated. She was very upset. She was crying.
1: Although the jury had reached its verdict beyond a reasonable doubt, two local scientists had doubts of their own.

0: Although Patricia Stallings was found guilty of the poisoning death of her son Ryan with antifreeze, not everyone was convinced. Dr. William Sly and Dr. James Shoemaker wondered whether the lab tests done by their colleagues and by the SmithKline-Beecham lab were accurate.
1: It was only when I found out that no one had really thoroughly explored the science behind the ethylene glycol testing that I became convinced that I had to do it myself.
0: First, Dr. Shoemaker turned his attention to the gas chromatography used to test Ryan's blood. In gas chromatography, the sample is vaporized and sent down a tube with an inert gas. Each compound settles in the tube at a different rate, which is called the retention time. Those retention times are then charted on a graph. A reference library of retention times is then consulted in order to identify any compounds found in the blood. Medical experts who testified against Patricia Stallings said that the peak on the graph of Ryan's blood serum appeared at a retention time that matched that of ethylene glycol. Dr. Shoemaker retested Ryan's blood samples and analyzed the retention times. He didn't find ethylene glycol. He found something else.
2: There was a compound that was very highly elevated in the serum, a compound called propionic acid, that comes off very close, but not identically, with ethylene glycol. And he and I speculated that that might be the basis of a misidentification that led to the incorrect diagnosis of ethylene glycol poisoning.
0: Propionic acid is often produced in patients who have MMA, the rare genetic illness diagnosed in Ryan's brother, DJ. The only difference between propionic acid and ethylene glycol is a few carbon atoms. To find out if other labs were capable of misreading propionic acid as ethylene glycol, Dr. Shoemaker sent blood samples spiked with propionic acid to 7 different laboratories.
1: Sure enough, 3 out of the 7 laboratories that we tested came back with the positive results for ethylene glycol, when we knew the only thing in those samples was propionic acid.
0: When Dr. Shoemaker examined the graphs shown to the jury during Patricia Stallings' trial, one showing the ethylene glycol found in Ryan's blood, and next to it, a graph of a known sample of ethylene glycol, he discovered a huge mistake.
3: But the tragic thing is that no one bothered to actually superimpose the two like this. And when you look at it very closely and line up the injection point here and the internal standard here, the two peaks are actually quite different. And if you move them up here so you can see, they don't come out at the same time at all. The retention times are actually very different.
0: Dr. Shoemaker suspected that Ryan Stallings died of MMA and had not been poisoned with ethylene glycol. But Dr. Shoemaker was a junior member of the faculty at the time and knew that his conclusions would be challenged by experts. When prosecutors learned about these new test results, they were stunned. Was it possible that Patricia Stallings had been convicted of a murder that never happened?
4: It's no accident we're here.

0: Good night, neighbor's dog. Good girl.
1: The Stallings hired attorney Robert Ritter to handle their appeal. He immediately requested a new trial, arguing that Patricia Stallings' first lawyer had not mounted a proper scientific defense.
2: After several hours of discussion, I came away convinced that Patty did not poison her child and that a horrible injustice had resulted here.
1: When prosecutors heard the new test results from St. Louis University, even they agreed that this new medical information raised serious questions.
3: Once we were aware that there were actually doctors out there prepared to say that, that obviously didn't testify at trial, may have made a difference at the trial. And we agreed to a new trial. And we didn't have to do that.
1: But prosecutors had two independent laboratories that found ethylene glycol in Ryan's blood. Traces of ethylene glycol were found in the baby bottle. And the autopsy report found oxalate crystals in Ryan's brain, a finding consistent with ethylene glycol poisoning. To sort through the scientific inconsistencies, prosecutors sought an outside expert. At Yale University, they found Dr. Piero Rinaldo, one of the world's leading experts in metabolic diseases. He reviewed the scientific data that formed the basis for the case against Patricia Stallings.
4: I received all the raw material, all the data from the labs where the tests were done. That was really the exceptional moment for me in this story because I couldn't believe how low was the quality of the analytical work done in the commercial lab.
1: Dr. Rinaldo called the lab reports garbage. He agreed with Dr. Shoemaker and Sly that the gas chromatography peak shown to the jury as that of ethylene glycol was not ethylene glycol at all and did not match the graph depicting the known sample of ethylene glycol.
4: The retention time of the peak in question was 33 seconds later, which in gas chromatography is an enormous difference.
1: And when Dr. Rinaldo reviewed the mass spectrometry results, he found a similar error. The spike in Ryan's blood identified as ethylene glycol did not match the known sample.
4: That really blew me away, especially in a case where obviously with legal implications, he must be perfect match. This was not even close. It was, again, absolutely strikingly obvious evidence that there was no match.
1: Dr. Rinaldo immediately presented his findings to prosecutor George McElroy. The next day, McElroy held a news conference.
5: The state of Missouri is dismissing all pending charges against Patricia Stallings based upon the death of her child, Ryan. And I'm convinced that Patricia Stallings did not poison her child.
1: Dr. Rinaldo believes that Ryan Stallings died of MMA, the same genetic illness his brother DJ was born with.
6: Hi. Is that the ethanol drip?
7: Yes, it is.
6: Let's get that in right away.
1: He also believes that the inaccurate lab reports led doctors to administer the wrong treatment, the ethanol drip, which possibly contributed to Ryan's death. The ethanol drip was also the suspected cause of the calcium oxalate crystals found during Ryan's autopsy, and not ethylene glycol. Scientists also suspect that the process of washing Ryan's baby bottle caused the false readings of ethylene glycol when the bottle was tested. The conviction of Patricia Stallings had been a mistake.
8: Oh, wow. If DJ hadn't been born, Patty Stallings would be in jail for the rest of her life without parole, and no one would ever have raised a second question.
1: Patricia Stallings filed lawsuits against the hospitals, doctors, and laboratories that had misdiagnosed Ryan. All were settled before going to trial. Their son, DJ, who by being born with MMA, led scientists to the real killer of his brother, Ryan, is managing his disease with a special diet and other treatments.
2: It is strange that such a small mistake on paper could make such a huge change in the lives of people. But in this case, you can see that a few millimeters of difference in where a peak appeared on a sheet of paper made all the difference in a woman's life.
3: The science was the strongest evidence and was what ultimately convicted her, but it was also what ultimately freed her.
1: Early Monday morning on October 19, 1992, 23-year-old Laura Hoteling was seen leaving her Bethesda, Maryland home, walking to the train station on her way to work. She never arrived. A clue to her disappearance was a peculiar strand of hair found in her hairbrush. Laura Hoteling was an ambitious young woman with a bright future. She had recently graduated from Harvard University and had moved back home with her mother, Penny. Laura worked for a public relations firm in Washington, D.C., and was contemplating law school.
7: And away they go.
1: On the Saturday before she disappeared, Laura attended the Gold Cup steeplechase horse races in Virginia. When Laura didn't show up for work, a co-worker called the house, but there was no answer. Laura's mother was out of town on a business trip. Next, Laura's brother Warren was called. He lived nearby. When he arrived at the house, he found that the back door was unlocked, but there was nothing missing inside.
9: As time went on, nobody had heard from Laura, and this was just totally, totally out of character for her. We checked her bank account, credit cards, checking account. There was nothing there where she had withdrawn money that she would have needed to survive somewhere else.
1: Flyers with Laura's photograph were distributed at the train station in the hope that someone might have seen her. Police also searched the walk-in between the train station and Laura's home, looking for possible clues, but found nothing. When detectives searched Laura's bedroom, they noticed that a fitted sheet and mattress pad were missing from her bed. Laura's mother said that Laura always made her bed before leaving for work. 4 days after Laura Hoteling disappeared, investigators made a grim discovery in the woods near Laura's home. At the base of a tree, they found a bloody pillow and pillowcase.
10: Immediately, I recognized the pattern on the pillowcase was identical to what I had remembered had been on Laura Hoteling's bed a few days earlier.
1: The blood on the pillowcase was type A, Laura's blood type. A police bloodhound named Sherlock was given some of Laura's clothing to establish her scent. When Sherlock was released from his cage, he went directly to the tree where police had found the bloody pillowcase. The bloodhound followed the scent through a church parking lot, through a residential area, and straight to the back door of Laura Hoteling's home.
10: The dog had a very strong track and actually ran the distance, which indicated to us that he was very, very definitely on the scent of Laura Hoteling.
1: Police suspected foul play, but they had no suspects.
11: We spoke to everyone that we could that had seen Laura or knew Laura within the last year or two, and no one could give us any reason for anyone to want to do any harm to her, have any harm to come to her.
1: But police wondered why the bloodhound tracked Laura's scent to her back door when she was seen leaving the front door of her home on the morning she disappeared.
12: He is transcendent.

0: All week at 8 on Discovery.
1: Police suspected foul play in the disappearance of 23-year-old Laura Hoteling when a bloody pillow from Laura's bedroom was found in the woods near her home. To find out whether the blood on the pillow belonged to Laura, blood samples were taken from Laura's mother, Penny, and her brother, Warren. Using a DNA test called restriction fragment length polymorphism, or RFLP, scientists concluded that the blood came from a biological offspring of Laura's mother, Penny, and was that of a biological sibling of Laura's brother, Warren. The blood on the pillow was that of Laura Hoteling. Next, scientists used another illuminating test on the mattress to look for blood that may have been cleaned up with water or detergents. Luminol is a chemical compound that reacts with the hemoglobin component in blood, causing it to glow in the dark.
2: And it works with very minute traces. And once this begins to glow, you can get a pretty good idea of what the pattern of the blood flow was on a particular area.
1: After Luminol was sprayed on Laura's mattress, an invisible blood pattern emerged.
3: The left side of the mattress was giving us no response at all. But when we started spraying the right side of the mattress, we were seeing areas of very intense luminescence. And this proceeded from the headboard all the way down to the foot of the mattress.
1: Next, forensic scientists examined the hairbrush found on Laura's dresser. They examined over 30 hairs, presumably Laura's hairs. They were all microscopically similar, except one.
3: So I was scanning through several of the hairs that I recovered from the brush, and all of a sudden one that I looked at, I realized was not a human hair. It, in fact, was a synthetic fiber.
1: The fiber was identified as a strand of artificial hair from a wig. Penny Hoteling told police that her daughter never wore a wig and had never owned one.
3: So now that put greater value on this particular piece of evidence. Why was a wig fiber in that hairbrush sitting on the dresser from her bedroom?
1: Forensic examiner Susan Ballou also examined the bloody pillowcase found in the woods. She noticed blood stains that looked like the impression of a knife which had been wiped on the pillowcase. And another blood stain on the pillowcase was different than the rest.
3: The ridges that I was seeing was different from the weave of the fabric of the pillowcase. There were enough that was consistent with what I was familiar with leaving an impression behind.
1: It appeared to be some sort of print, but lifting a print from a fabric is difficult. For a closer look, scientists used a protein stain called amido black. Next, a wash solution was applied, followed by distilled water. When the print on the pillowcase was enhanced by the amido black stain, it was identified as a partial thumbprint.
4: We then sat down with the family, would have been Laura's brother and her mother, and explained to her that we felt that Laura possibly may have been murdered in the bedroom based on the amount of blood and based on the circumstances.
1: Police now had solid evidence that might lead them to the murderer.
5: I didn't recognize you from your profile pic. Did you get a hair?

0: best deals, go to LumiDeo.com.
1: Although police suspected that Laura Hoteling had been murdered in her bedroom, they were unable to find her body and had no solid leads. Laura's brother Warren told police of an incident he had with a part-time gardener who worked at his mother's home, Haddon Clark. The night after Laura disappeared, Warren was outside his mother's home and saw Haddon Clark driving through the neighborhood. When he attempted to speak with Clark to ask him if he had seen Laura, Clark sped away. 40-year-old Haddon Clark was known to police because of a past arrest for burglary. A few years earlier, Clark had also been a suspect in the investigation of a missing young girl, a case that has never been solved. Clark was born with brain damage and had difficulty throughout his life. He trained as a chef, but had difficulty keeping jobs. He was currently working as a gardener and other odd jobs.
2: He was at one time in the United States Navy, and he was discharged and diagnosed as a paranoid schizophrenic.
1: Clark was basically homeless, often sleeping in the back of his truck, which he parked in a church parking lot not far from the woods where the bloody pillow had been found. Clark got into an argument with Penny Hoteling just 1 week before Laura disappeared over some tools Penny said were missing from her tool shed. The Hotelings also kept a spare house key in the shed. When police researched Clark's financial records, they learned that he had purchased duct tape, braided rope, and nylon cord several days before Laura's disappearance and paid for the items with a personal check. Investigators were alarmed with what they saw written in the memo section. One word: Laura. On the day Laura disappeared, Clark purchased a queen-size sheet from a department store, a size that was too large for the mattress in the back of his truck, but was the same size as Laura's mattress. From Clark's financial records, police also learned that he rented a storage locker in Warwick, Rhode Island, 450 miles away. An employee at the storage unit told police that Clark visited his storage locker 2 days after Laura disappeared. Armed with a warrant, police searched Clark's storage unit and discovered a secret side of Haddon Clark's life.
3: He had falsies that he would place into bras. Apparently, he had bras. He had dresses. He had female shoes. He had female coats. He had wigs. Everything that he could wear and look like a female.
1: Was it possible that the individual seen leaving the Hoteling's home on the morning of Laura's disappearance wasn't Laura at all, but was, in fact, Haddon Clark, dressed as Laura? Penny Hoteling told police something about Laura's attire that they hadn't heard before.
3: Laura never, ever wears slacks. Laura's a tall girl, and she would wear skirts or a dress. She didn't want to accentuate her height by wearing slacks, so she never wore slacks. Didn't own a pair of slacks.
1: Fibers from all of the wigs in Clark's storage locker were compared to the wig fiber found on Laura's hairbrush.
4: It was very easy to remove some of these wigs as being the contributor just from color. Very blonde or other colors were not a possibility since we were dealing with a brown tone as far as the dye goes for this wig fiber. Then doing microscopic exam narrowed it down to one particular wig that was identical in all respects to this particular fiber.
1: Haddon Clark's wig and the fiber from Laura's hairbrush from her bedroom were sent to the Trace Evidence Unit at the FBI laboratory in Washington, D.C. In their analysis, they used what is called a microspectrophotometer, an instrument that can discern between the 7,000 commercial dyes used in the United States.
5: It takes a beam of light and runs it through an object such as a fiber, and it measures the amount of light that's lost as it passes through that fiber. Light is lost at different wavelengths, wavelength relating to color. So a dark brown fiber will absorb more light than a light brown fiber, and it would absorb different colors of light than, say, a light blue fiber. So we simply measure those differences and then plot that on a chart.
1: Dyes are proprietary and are trademarked by the manufacturer to protect against duplication. The dye from the wig fiber found in Laura's hairbrush was identical to the fibers from Haddon Clark's wig.
5: It indicated to us that they exhibited the exact same color optically. Therefore, the question fiber is consistent with coming from that wig. They were dyed to the same color, the same industry standard, and probably from the same dye lot.
1: Finally, police turned their attention to the bloody thumbprint found on the pillowcase in the woods. When they compared it to Haddon Clark's thumbprint, it was a match. Police now knew how Haddon Clark fooled the neighbor and left the crime scene without creating suspicion. But where had he taken Laura's body?
6: He is transcendent.

0: free credit and your first win guaranteed.
1: Haddon Clark was arrested and charged with first-degree murder in the death of Laura Hoteling. Although her body had never been found, prosecutors hoped that they had enough evidence to convince a jury that Laura Hoteling was in fact dead and that Haddon Clark was the murderer. The first-degree murder trial was set to begin on June 14, 1993, but the trial never took place.
2: The defendant in the Hoteling case just pled guilty. The plea was accepted. The plea was to second-degree murder.
1: As part of the plea bargain, Clark revealed to prosecutors where he had buried the body. He led them to a shallow grave less than half a mile from Laura's home. It had been 8 months since Laura Hoteling's disappearance.
3: There was a skeletal part of the body that was sticking out of the ground. The rest of the body was still intact under the ground.
1: The autopsy report also listed suffocation as a possible cause of death, since Clark told prosecutors that he suffocated her. Clark also admitted using a knife from the kitchen and a pair of scissors, consistent with the blood imprints found on the discarded pillowcase.
4: When you hold a pair of scissors to these marks, they in fact fall right in line with the outline impression of the marks on the pillow.
1: Clark did not reveal his motive for killing Laura. Police theorize that Clark was angry over the disagreement he had with Laura's mother over the missing tools from the shed.
5: Looking into Haddon's background, we found that any time, especially a female, would cross him in any way, he would retaliate. It's hard to say exactly why, and I don't know if we'll ever know why.
1: Clark's confession and evidence gathered by the police told prosecutors all they needed to know about what happened to Laura Hoteling in the early hours of October 19, 1992. Haddon Clark knew Penny Hoteling was away when he entered the home through the back door sometime after midnight. He picked up a knife from the kitchen and went to Laura's bedroom. He suffocated her with a pillow, and then he stabbed her. Clark used the scissors to remove her earrings, which left the blood impression on the pillowcase, and in that blood, the partial thumbprint uncovered by the Amito black stain. There was no blood trail in the house since Clark wrapped the body in bed linens and plastic.

0: While transporting the body to the woods, he accidentally dropped the bloody pillowcase with his thumbprint, later found by police. Before dawn, he returned to clean up as much blood from the mattress as he could, found with the luminol. At daybreak, Clark needed to exit the house without being seen. So he dressed up as Laura. Before leaving, Clark made a second mistake. He used Laura's hairbrush to comb his wig, leaving behind the single fiber linking him and his wig to the murder scene. Later that day, he purchased a replacement bed sheet for Laura's bed. He may have been on his way to replace it when he encountered Laura's brother outside the home the next night. A partial thumbprint and the single wig fiber all marked a grisly tale of murder, madness, and mistaken identity.
1: Planned it. He knew exactly when he was going to do it, exactly how he was going to do it, and he almost got away with it.
2: Of course, the bloody fingerprint on the pillowcase, the hair, the wig fiber. But I was impressed with the dog.
3: This was the only wig fiber that was recovered. If this had been missed or not even examined, it's very doubtful that we would have put together everything that we knew after the fact as to what actually happened on that Monday morning.
1: Now with the new technologies that are helping us out, it allows an investigator to have new tools to help him find that little tiny bit of evidence that sometimes is there, sometimes it's not. But when it is there, and you have those tools and you're able to find that little bit of evidence, makes all the difference in the world and allows you to get people like Adam Clark off the street.
0: In 1984, a young couple got lost searching for a campsite in Virginia's Blue Ridge Parkway. They decided to spend the night sleeping in their car. They were awakened by a white male in his mid-30s at 3 a.m.
4: Step out of the vehicle.
0: What the couple saw that night, their eyewitness description of the assailant, was all that police had to go on. When the 19-year-old woman and her 22-year-old fiancé were rousted from sleep, they assumed the man was a policeman.
4: Move to the rear of the vehicle, please.
0: Blinded by his flashlight and concerned that they had broken the law, they handed over their car keys as ordered. Suddenly, the man produced a gun and told the fiancé to run into the woods. He threatened to kill him if he didn't obey.
4: Move!
0: The young woman, now terrified for her life, was forced at gunpoint into the man's vehicle.
4: Open the door. Open it. Get in the back. Keep your head down. Don't look at me.
0: He drove her to a secluded campsite about a half hour away.
4: That's far enough. On your knees.
0: And over the next 2 hours, repeatedly raped and sodomized her. Although the assailant had threatened to kill her, he left her on a deserted stretch of road and told her how to get back to her car. She was traumatized, but alive. The victim said that the rapist wore camouflage pants, had a large cross around his neck, and during the assault, chain-smoked, drank whiskey, and babbled incessantly about a Lieutenant Kolecki and their experiences together in Vietnam.
4: Kolecki, he that wore hell for all of us.
0: The victim and her fiancé helped a police sketch artist prepare this composite drawing of the assailant. Police all across Virginia searched for a man who fit the description. But the search turned up nothing, and police feared that the Blue Ridge rapist would never be identified. 4 months passed, and in nearby Roanoke, Virginia, there was another sexual assault. The victim said her attacker looked a lot like one of her neighbors, Edward Honecker. Honecker had an alibi for the rape in Roanoke and was quickly eliminated as a suspect. But investigators noticed a striking resemblance between Edward Honecker and the composite drawing of the Blue Ridge rapist. Honecker owned an automobile similar to the one driven by the Blue Ridge rapist. It had no back seat and had rust damage on the body, consistent

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1: The rape victim and her fiancé both identified Edward Honecker as the rapist from the photographic lineup. Honecker was a 34-year-old welder with a dishonorable discharge from the military and a past history of burglary. He had recently been hospitalized for depression because his wife had left him taking their three children. When Honecker was questioned about the rape in the Blue Ridge Parkway 4 months earlier, he didn't immediately offer an alibi. Later, he said he was asleep in his mother's home in Montvale, 78 miles away. Honecker owned an automobile similar to the assailant's, and from his home, police recovered clothes and jewelry similar to those worn by the Blue Ridge rapist on the night of the attack.
2: She described the assailant as having worn fatigues. Fatigues were recovered at his home. She described him as having a cross about his neck. A cross was recovered. She also said that he had told her when this assault was over that he was going back to the Roanoke area, and Honecker was living in and about the Roanoke area.
1: The final step was to compare the hair found on the victim's shorts with Edward Honecker's hair.
2: The expert there stated that they were very likely a match, and that was very strong evidence against him as well.
3: Last thing I told my mother was, don't worry about it, I'll probably be home tomorrow evening or the next day. I thought I would go to a lineup or something, and the lady, the victim, would say, no, this isn't the guy.

0: Something else happened when Edward Honecker faced his accuser for the first time in court.
1: He was identified in a crowded courtroom, the preliminary hearing, by the fiancé and the victim. They both identified him in the courtroom. Picked him out. Not standing in an orange suit up front, but mixed in among the rest of the spectators in the courtroom.
2: Get out of here.
0: Honecker's defense lawyer noted that Honecker was right-handed and the assailant held the gun in his left hand. The assailant ranted about his experiences in Vietnam, but Honecker was never in Vietnam. The defense also presented evidence that Honecker had a vasectomy, which meant he could not have produced the sperm found on the vaginal swab. But the prosecution said the victim and her fiancé had consensual sex a few days before the rape. The sperm could have belonged to the fiancé. For the jury, it was an easy decision. The most damaging piece of evidence came when the victim took the stand. Henry Connor was the jury foreman.
3: She looked right at the defendant, looked him in the eye, so to speak, and said, "That is the man who raped me." And we had no reason to doubt her because she was very, very sure.
4: I had a lot of animosity toward her and her boyfriend. I couldn't understand why they had done this to me, why they had chosen me for this.
0: Edward Honecker was found guilty of rape, sodomy, and aggravated sexual battery and was sentenced to 3 life terms plus 34 years. The judge stated that Honecker's hair found on the victim had sealed his fate. While Honecker was in prison, he continued to proclaim his innocence. Months went by, then years. Over time, Honecker's attention turned from proving his innocence to simple survival.
4: You can't show fear in prison. If you do, you'll be preyed upon. There are some of the world's best predators locked up in a prison cell, and they will take advantage of you. They will spot it, I think someone said once, quicker than a lion can spot a limp.
0: Over the next 5 years, Honecker sent letters to journalists, lawyers, and criminal advocates all across the country, pleading his case to anyone who would listen. No one responded. Honecker never gave up hope, but was out of ideas, until one day, on television, he watched the trial of Timothy Spencer, the so-called South Side Strangler.
4: And I told a friend of mine at the prison, Floyd, I said, "Floyd, this is my salvation. This is the answer that God has given me through all of my prayers, is this DNA."
0: But Honecker wasn't sure if the vaginal swab from his rape case had been preserved, and if it had, could it still be tested after all those years?
5: Great news. I'm prescribing you Icotide, a new

0: 5 years after Edward Honecker was convicted of a rape he said he didn't commit, one of his letters made its way to Kate Germond of Centurion Ministries, an organization that works on behalf of the wrongfully convicted. Centurion Ministries receives thousands of letters from convicted criminals every year, but there were a number of things about Honecker's case that caught Germond's attention.
1: Eyewitness testimony in our country is considered by most people to be the most profound proof of truth. That's the man that did this to me. We all assume, I think through the years we've come to believe that our mind is like a videotape, that it just accurately records whatever we see, whatever we hear, whatever we come in contact with. The reality is, what our memory is actually recording is, yes, what's going on in the moment, but it's also mixed into that is memories, dreams, some little distraction. It's just a huge variety pack. So our memories are actually not accurate at all.
0: When the victim chose Honecker's picture from the photo lineup, Honecker was the only one standing in front of a white background. The other suspects were all photographed in front of the standard height scale. Research has shown that if one item in the array of photographs is uniquely different, such as the background, it is more likely to be chosen. Furthermore, police lineup should include faces that have an equal chance of being selected, faces similar to one another. Honecker's photo was the only one of six that remotely resembled the description given by the victim.
1: The mugshot spread that was shown to both the victim and her boyfriend, in my opinion, is one of the most tainted mugshot spreads I've ever seen.
0: Centurion Ministries asked the state of Virginia to release the forensic evidence used to convict Honecker. And they asked hair expert Dr. Peter DeForest to analyze the hair found on the victim's shorts, which the state of Virginia said matched Edward Honecker's hair.
2: I compared the unknown hair taken from the victim with the known sample of Mr. Honecker, and assuming that the known sample was representative of Mr. Honecker's range of variation, I would have eliminated Mr. Honecker as the donor of that hair from the victim.
0: And forensic scientists agree. There is no such thing as a hair match.
1: The most that you can ever say about hair evidence is that it is similar or dissimilar, that is consistent or not consistent. That's it.
0: And their investigation uncovered something else.
1: We also learned that the victim had been to a hypnotist to have her memory hypnotically refreshed. The hypnotist notes in a letter to the prosecutor that the victim was brought to him because she could not recall the face of her assailant.
0: Hypnotically enhanced recollections are inadmissible as evidence in most states, including Virginia. The victim's identification of Honecker should not have been presented to the jury. But when the victim pointed to Ed Honecker in the courtroom to analyze the hair found on the victim's shorts, which the state of Virginia said matched Edward Honecker's hair.
2: I compared the unknown hair taken from the victim with the known sample of Mr. Honecker, and assuming that the known sample was representative of Mr. Honecker's range of variation, I would have eliminated Mr. Honecker as the donor of that hair from the victim.
0: And forensic scientists agree. There is no such thing as a hair match.
1: The most that you can ever say about hair evidence is that it is similar or dissimilar, that is consistent or not consistent. That's it.
0: And their investigation uncovered something else.
1: We also learned that the victim had been to a hypnotist to have her memory hypnotically refreshed. The hypnotist notes in a letter to the prosecutor that the victim was brought to him because she could not recall the face of her assailant.
0: Hypnotically enhanced recollections are inadmissible as evidence in most states, including Virginia. The victim's identification of Honecker should not have been presented to the jury. But when the victim pointed to Ed Honecker in the courtroom, it practically ensured his conviction.
3: The victim was very, very convincing and very, very credible. And I think she beyond all shadow of a doubt, made the difference in the jury's, I know in my own case. And there was, I don't think there was ever any real doubt in the minds of the jurors about the guilt of Mr. Honecker at that time.
0: Barry Scheck was convinced that DNA testing would prove Honecker's claims of innocence. But prosecutors and Honecker's new defense team were in for another surprise. When the victim changed her story once again.
4: It may look like we are typical housewives, but we do

0: That's real strength.
1: By the time Centurion Ministries completed their investigation of Edward Honecker's case, he had spent almost 9 years in prison for a crime he said he didn't commit. Centurion Ministries gained access to the vaginal swab taken from the victim on the night she was raped and sent it to Dr. Edward Blake at Forensic Science Associates near Oakland, California. They also sent along a sample of Edward Honecker's blood. Centurion Ministries paid for the DNA testing, which was approximately $5,000. Dr. Blake needed to identify all of the genetic markers on the swab and then determine whether Edward Honecker could have provided any of the markers present. Dr. Blake performed a DNA test called polymerase chain reaction, or PCR. It's a test used when the sample is small or has been degraded over time.
2: PCR is ideally suited to what you might consider historical investigations. That is, investigations that are maybe more than 5 years old.
1: Dr. Blake assumed that the cotton swab contained cells from three individuals, the victim, her fiancé, and the rapist. After Dr. Blake analyzed the DNA from the swab, he did not believe that Edward Honecker was the rapist.
2: The conclusions that could be reached from the analysis of the vaginal swab alone was that the sperm could not originate from Edward Honecker.
1: But Governor George Allen wasn't so sure. He asked the Virginia State Crime Lab to conduct their own analysis, and they found something in the tests they hadn't expected.
3: We were not as absolute in the conclusion that Forensic Science Associates originally came to. We felt that there were some other scenarios that might possibly explain the results.
1: The Virginia Crime Lab noticed some genetic material they could not identify or fully explain. It was a 3-4 genetic marker found in the sperm fraction of the PCR test. The mixture of all of the DNA profiles and the similarities presented by the combinations of the genetic materials meant that Honecker could not be eliminated as the contributor of the 3-4 genetic marker. Faced with competing scientific opinions, Governor Allen asked police to go back over the investigation one more time.
4: As governor, you want to make sure that you have all the evidence and have it investigated, talk to the witness, look at the evidence, run whatever tests can be done on the evidence so that I have the full story.
1: When investigators re-interviewed the victim and told her that DNA testing of her vaginal swab revealed some inconsistencies, she made a surprising confession. After the rape, she married her fiancé, but they had since divorced. She admitted that at the time of the rape, she was sexually involved with another man in addition to her fiancé.
2: It raised the question about whether or not the sperm taken from the victim's vagina had any relevance to the sexual assault on her. That's how Ed Honecker gets brought back into the soup.
1: When DNA testing is done in rape cases, all of the consensual sexual partners have to be identified. Sheriffs located the second boyfriend, took his DNA sample, and scientists performed a more sophisticated DNA test called a polymarker test, which types 5 genes at once instead of just 1 or 2. The polymarker DNA test showed conclusively that Edward Honecker was not the contributor of the 3-4 genetic marker. Edward Honecker was innocent. In October of 1994, Governor Allen called Honecker in prison and told him he was a free man.
5: He said, "I feel that jury made a mistake." He said, "As of this moment, you are a free man." What he said after that, I have no idea.
1: After 10 years in prison, Edward Honecker walked out of the Nottoway Correctional Facility, took his DNA sample, and scientists performed a more sophisticated DNA test called a polymarker test, which types 5 genes at once instead of just 1 or 2. The polymarker DNA test showed conclusively that Edward Honecker was not the contributor of the 3-4 genetic marker. Edward Honecker was innocent. In October of 1994, Governor Allen called Honecker in prison and told him he was a free man.
5: He said, "I feel that jury made a mistake." He said, "As of this moment, you are a free man." What he said after that, I have no idea.
1: After 10 years in prison, Edward Honecker walked out of the Nottoway Correctional Facility into the arms of his family and friends. He had missed the last 10 years of his children's lives.
0: It was a gross miscarriage of justice. The evidence of his innocence was just overwhelming. You'd have to be a complete fool to miss it.
2: There are many, many limitations on the testimony of eyewitnesses, particularly in situations that where there's a great deal of not only physical trauma, but emotional trauma. That's not a place for people to make careful, critical observations.
5: I always knew deep in my heart that I would one day get out of prison a free man. Not only get out of prison, but proven that I did not commit that damn crime. I always knew that.
6: Honey, do Mom a favor. Take this down to the mailbox, okay?
7: Okay. I love you, Mom.
6: I love you, too.
1: Vicki Lynn Hoskinson never returned home after running the errand for her mother. Her abandoned bicycle was the only clue to her disappearance. Eight-year-old Vicki Lynn Hoskinson grew up in Flowing Wells, a suburb of Tucson, Arizona. She was the youngest in a family brought together by the second marriage of her mother, Debbie Carlson.
8: There was something about her that grabbed your heart the minute you were around her. She had this intensity of a royal blueness in her eyes. When you looked into her eyes, you saw this depth of wisdom that was beyond her years.
1: Vicky's prized possession was the pink Stingray bicycle she had received as a Christmas present, which is what she rode to the mailbox on the day she disappeared. To get to the mailbox, Vicky headed down a dirt path behind some neighbors' homes, went down a dead-end street, and over an uncleared area of desert brush. Her mother expected Vicky back in 10 minutes. When she didn't return, she sent her older daughter, Stephanie, to look for her.
8: Stephanie came right back, and she was hysterical, and she was crying. She goes, "Mom," I "found Vicky's bike in the middle of the road." And I go, "What do you mean you found Vicky's bike in the middle of the road?" She goes, "It was laying in the middle of the road." And she goes, "Something's wrong, something's wrong."
9: My mom got in the car and drove around and picked up the bicycle and, you know, rode through the neighborhood looking for Vicky, and when she returned home, she called the police.
10: At the time, we thought we were possibly looking for just a missing child who had failed to come home after going out to do an errand for her mother. And as the search went on, it became obvious that something other than a normal disappearing child had occurred.
1: Hundreds of volunteers searched the nearby desert, and police helicopters scoured the area. Vicky's family pleaded for her safe return on local television.
11: My faith in God that he's watching over her and he's protecting her and that he is going to bring her home to us. I really believe that she's still alive.
1: Police received a number of calls from people who claimed to have seen a child who looked like Vicky.
10: There were a lot of Vicky sightings. It's not an unusual phenomenon when you ask people to go look for such a person, and our community was actively looking for Vicky.
1: But all of the sightings were dead ends.
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0: Within days of Vicki Lynn Hoskinson's disappearance, yellow ribbons appeared all over Tucson as a sign of the community's concern for the missing 8-year-old girl.
1: The picture of Vicki that is locked in everyone's mind of this little gap-toothed 8-year-old girl, the way Vicki was forever frozen in most people's memory, was everywhere. It was on the front page of the newspapers many times. It was on billboards around town. It was on TV so often. It was one incident and one person who really brought Tucson together.
0: But police had no solid leads on Vicki's whereabouts. The local police called in the FBI, who wanted to question the last teacher at school who had seen the little girl alive. It was Vicki's athletic coach, Sam Hall, and the story he told them was chilling. He said he was in the school playground picking up some sports equipment with a student.
2: Come on, Rachel, let's go. We gotta get out.
0: A strange-looking character in a sports car caught his eye. The man appeared to be staring at the children. He had long hair and an unkempt appearance and drove away shortly after he was spotted.
3: Something was telling me that this gentleman just wasn't right. And as a Christian man and as a man of prayer and a man who does pray, and I have a relationship with the Lord, I sensed the Lord telling me this man was going to do something evil and wicked tonight, that I needed to write down everything I saw.
0: Paul immediately went to his car, wrote the man's license plate number on a piece of paper.
3: In my pickup.
0: The car had a California license plate with the number 1KEZ608. The car was registered to Frank Jarvis Atwood. He had two prior arrests, one for lewd and lascivious behavior, the other for kidnapping. In each case, the victims were young boys. Atwood was out on parole at the time of Vicki Hoskinson's disappearance. But there was no proof of any connection between Atwood and Vicki Lynn Hoskinson. Investigators went back to where they found the bicycle. This time, they saw something they hadn't seen before.
4: I noticed a post had been bent over about 25 feet away at the side of the road. So when I went over and examined it, it had been a fresh bend, and the bend was about 12 inches from the ground.
0: Investigators suspected that the dent may have been caused by the perpetrator. Since it was low to the ground, it looked like it was caused by a small vehicle, possibly a sports car. The car registered to Frank Atwood was a sports car, a Datsun 260Z. Police issued an all-points bulletin for Frank Atwood. 3 days after Vicki's disappearance, Atwood was traced from California to Arizona to Oklahoma and finally to the small town of Kerrville, Texas. Under questioning, Atwood said nothing that could link him or his automobile to Vicki's disappearance. But afterwards, one of the detectives noticed a small speck of paint on the front bumper of Atwood's car that looked to be the same color as Vicki's abandoned bicycle. Frank Atwood was arrested on a suspicion of kidnapping. Atwood maintained his innocence, but the police were convinced that Atwood's car had been at the scene of the crime. For the proof they needed, they turned to science.
5: Naomi's discovering the sweet sound of earning and saving money on

0: Gen X NeuroZone Brain Supplement, absolutely free.
1: Frank Atwood was in custody on the suspicion of kidnapping Vicki Lynn Hoskinson, but he denied he was involved in any way. The family gradually came to terms with the possibility that Vicki would never be found alive.
2: Christmas. That was Christmas. Thought for sure she was coming home. That's when I realized that she was never coming home. Excuse me.
1: The only evidence against Atwood was circumstantial. A tiny speck of paint on his bumper that may have come from Vicky's bicycle, but could have come from anywhere. Police sent Atwood's car and Vicky's bicycle to accident reconstructionist Paul Larmore. When Larmore placed the bicycle on the ground, sideways, he noticed that the pedal was at the exact same height as the scratch marks and the indentation on the gravel pan under Atwood's front bumper.
3: There was no impact in the classic sense of the word. There was contact between the two, and the car continued to push against the bike, pushed it down on the ground, and overrode it to the point that the pedal deformed the gravel pan under the car.
1: Larmore believes that Atwood's car was going less than 5 miles an hour when it struck Vicky's bicycle. This would account for the lack of blood at the scene. The car was going too slow for Vicky to have sustained serious injuries. Next, the bumper of Atwood's car and Vicky's bicycle were both sent to the FBI lab in Washington, D.C.
4: The prosecution requested that we look at the bicycle and compare that to the paint that was scraped off the bumper of the vehicle, as well as the paint that was remaining on the vehicle, and try to make a comparison to see if those paints originate from the same source.
1: Paint analysis involves microscopic and microchemical examination. Under the microscope, the samples of paint from Atwood's bumper and the bicycle appeared to be similar. Next, microchemicals were added to both paint samples. Both reacted to the chemicals in the same way. Finally, the paint samples were placed in a gas chromatograph mass spectrometer and heated to a temperature of 760 degrees centigrade, which vaporizes and separates the organic components of the paint samples. The compounds in both paint samples were identical. This did not necessarily prove that the paint on Atwood's bumper came from Vicki Hoskinson's bicycle. When Jim Corby studied the paint samples under the scanning electron microscope, he noticed one element in the paint from Vicki's bicycle, which was not common in the chemical formulation of paint. He found traces of nickel, but where had it come from? When he looked closer at Atwood's bumper, he noticed that the chrome on the bumper next to the pink paint had been scratched, exposing the nickel underplating. The chemical composition of the nickel underplating on Atwood's bumper was identical to the nickel sample found on Vicky's bicycle.
4: It leads one to believe, as a forensic scientist, that these two items, namely the bicycle and the bumper, were in forcible contact with each other at one time, meaning that they made physical contact with each other.
1: This two-way transfer, paint from the bicycle onto the bumper, and the nickel from the bumper onto the bicycle, placed Frank Atwood's automobile at the scene of Vicki Hoskinson's disappearance.

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1: Seven months after Vicki Hoskinson's disappearance, a man hiking through the desert outside of Tucson found a human skull, which looked like that of a child.
2: It was an area that we had initially speculated. If you were going to get rid of a body, where would you do it? And it was an area that was close to the area where she disappeared. It's on that side of town. It was remote.
1: After several days of searching, more bones were discovered. Some had been gnawed by animals. Among those found was a lower jawbone with teeth. The news was devastating to the family, although not a surprise.
3: I'll never forget the look on Sheriff Dubnyk's face. Him and I are really close, but I just knew, looking at him, what the answer was without them telling me verbally. And I just remember losing it and watching all these grown men turn their back to me because they didn't want me to see that they were crying.
1: Forensic anthropologist Dr. Walter Birkby was asked to analyze the skeletal remains to see if they belonged to Vicki Hoskinson. He used a technique called comparative dental radiography to compare the teeth and jawbone found in the desert to the dental x-rays of Vicki Hoskinson. They were a match, but he could not determine the cause of death from the rest of the remains.
4: There weren't any sharp implement marks and really nothing that would indicate blunt force trauma or anything like that. But so cause of death could have been practically anything.
1: Hundreds of people attended Vicki Hoskinson's funeral. Many knew of her only through news reports, but wanted to share in the family's grief.
5: It grabbed the emotion, not only of people here, but of all people in Tucson. It was something that everyone at the time was talking about. And I can't think of anything that's even approached that magnitude since then.
1: Frank Atwood was charged with murder. His lawyers pointed out that Atwood had been in police custody since 3 days after Vicki's disappearance. They said it was impossible to know when the body had been dumped in the desert. It was possible it could have happened while Atwood was in custody. Medical examiner Dr. Richard Frady was asked if there was any way to tell when Vicki Lynn Hoskinson had been killed.
6: Now we must take it to anything we can find on the bones. And one of the things that we found on the bones was there was some adipocere there.
1: Adipocere, also known as mortuary fat, is a gray, waxy substance which forms when a body is exposed to high temperatures, bacteria, and water. Dr. Frady knew that the desert had high temperatures as well as sources of bacteria, but deserts have little or no water. Was it possible that the body was first in an area with water before it was moved to the desert? If so, Frank Atwood would be exonerated, since he had been in custody since 3 days after the girl's disappearance. Dr. Frady researched the weather conditions for the period that Vicki Hoskinson had been missing.
6: We found that within a day or two after she had disappeared, that there were heavy rains in that area. And then there were no more rains for months.
1: The adipocere told Dr. Frady that the body was in the desert during these rainstorms, most likely in a shallow grave. The rainwater mixed with the bacteria and the high temperatures over the next 2 to 3 months, forming the adipocere found on her bones.
6: Had it been a month later, 2 months, 3 months, it would have been dry and the body would have been mummified, and you would not have seen the adipocere.
1: This put the time of Vicki's death within a day or two of her disappearance. Prosecutors believe that Atwood was cruising the Tucson area for a child the day Sam Hall saw him near the schoolyard. Fortunately, Hall had the presence of mind to write his license number down on a piece of paper. A half hour later, Atwood saw Vicki on her pink bicycle a block away from the school. He accelerated into Vicki's bicycle, knocking her to the ground. the bumper hit the bicycle just under the seat, which produced the double transfer of paint onto his bumper and nickel from the bumper onto the bicycle. The bike wedged beneath the car's gravel pan, leaving an indentation and scratch marks. Atwood forced Vicky into his car, possibly with the promise that he would drive her home. While making his getaway, Atwood backed into the mail post, leaving the dent later found by police. No one knows what happened to Vicky Lynn Hoskinson during that fateful drive to the desert. But prosecutors believe he buried her body later that same day in a shallow grave. Within a day or two, heavy rain seeped into her grave, causing the adipose to form on her decomposing bones.
2: Vicky was in the wrong spot at the wrong time. I believe that Frank kidnapped her. I believe he hit her, knocked her off the bicycle to make contact with her. I think he had even done that in the past, made contact with people by contacting them on bicycles. I believe he sexually assaulted her, and I believe he killed her.
1: Frank Jarvis Atwood was tried and convicted of first-degree murder in the death of Vicky Lynn Hoskinson and was sentenced to death.
7: People say that I'm the hero of the case, but I just want to be a hero that would have saved a child's life, that's all.
8: I'm not a victim that will ever forgive the perpetrator, the murderer. I will never forgive him. And I don't visit the cemetery because I don't believe that that's where she is. When Atwood left her in the desert, that's where she was laid to rest. I feel that that really is where, other than in my heart, where my sister is.
3: There was one time when I was going through a really tough time, trying to come to a peace about her death, that she came to my bedroom. And I woke, and was like, I'm sleeping, and I hear these little pitter-patter of feet and this little tapping of mama, mama, mama, and I look up. And you have to understand, this is after Vicky's been deceased. And here's Vicky standing at the foot of my bed. And there's this white light surrounding her. And she's saying, Mommy, I'm okay. I need you to be okay. And then she disappeared. That was a turning point for me.
1: When a 2-year-old boy was rushed to the hospital suffering from brain seizures and breathing problems, doctors could not find the cause of the illness. But the boy's sister provided an important clue, the possibility of a rare syndrome few had ever heard of. In 1987, Ray and Tanya Reed, along with their two children, had just moved to Urbandale, Iowa. It was Ray Reed's fourth job transfer in 3 years.
9: Every time we moved, it was an advancement for him. And I was ready, you know, any time with anything he wanted to do, I wanted to go.
1: Tanya Reed was a housewife who stayed at home to care for her children, 6-year-old Carolyn and 2-year-old Michael. Just 2 days after moving to town, their youngest child, Michael, stopped breathing. Fortunately, Tanya was a nurse and knew exactly what to do. She performed CPR and immediately took him to the emergency room of Iowa Methodist Medical Center.
10: It was fever of viral etiology, dehydration, and vomiting. That was a pretty standard diagnosis and situation.
1: After he was stabilized, Michael was given a complete physical examination. He had a prior history of neurologic seizures, but doctors could not determine what was causing them. A few months later, the Reeds moved into a larger unit in the same complex. Ray was working extremely long hours and Tanya was lonely.
11: I think in the beginning the relationship was okay. It was enough for Tanya because she was working and she had enough outlets in her life to, you know, keep herself busy and feel that she was happy. But when she you know, as the relationship went on and the years went by, I think there was an emptiness and a lack of true affection between the two of them.
1: 3 months later, Michael had another episode. He stopped breathing and turned blue. His mother called the paramedics. When they arrived, Tanya was on the floor of the living room giving Michael mouth-to-mouth resuscitation.
12: He's not breathing.
1: At the hospital, tests could not determine the cause of Michael's breathing problems. The child's pediatrician speculated that Michael might simply be holding his breath. 1 week later, paramedics were called to the Reed residence once again. Michael had another breathing episode.
13: She appeared very calm for such serious natures. To be doing mouth-to-mouth on a child, speaking for myself, if it was my child, I'd be a nervous wreck.
1: Just 3 years earlier, Michael's older sister Morgan died unexpectedly at 9 months old. The autopsy said Morgan died of cardiorespiratory arrest of unknown origin. Like Michael, Morgan had a history of breathing problems and numerous hospitalizations before she died. Morgan's death was a stressful time for the Reeds' marriage.
9: We did have stress when Morgan died. Any couple will go through stress when there's a death in the family, a child death. And we did stay together through all that.
1: 1 month later, paramedics were called to the Reeds' home once again. Tanya successfully resuscitated Michael before he was taken to the hospital.
10: Numerous medical workups had been done to try to find a cause of this, including a number of pediatric specialists and pediatric subspecialists, and nothing had been found.
1: Doctors were mystified. What was wrong with Michael?
14: The best summer moments happen after dark. So let Cirilla's give your evening routine

0: Series premieres Sunday at 8 on Discovery.
1: Doctors at Iowa Methodist Medical Center couldn't find the cause of the seizures and breathing problems 2-year-old Michael Reed was experiencing. A few days after they returned to Iowa, Michael stopped breathing again. Tony Collins and the other paramedics were baffled, and their logbook showed it.
2: Things didn't fit together that a kid would hold his breath long enough to make him have seizures or quit breathing.
1: Then on Sunday, February 7th, while Ray Reed was relaxing downstairs,
3: "Come upstairs, Michael's in trouble."
1: He heard Tanya's screams from the master bedroom. Michael was having another breathing episode and was rushed to the hospital. The nurse on duty noticed something unusual. On Michael's cheek were some red parallel scratch marks, scratches that looked like they had been made by the boy's fingernails. To the nurse, it looked as if Michael had tried to remove someone's hands from around his neck and mouth.
4: Oh, nurse, I seem to have cut my fingers.
1: Just a few moments later, an interesting coincidence. Tanya Reed asked the nurse to look at her finger. It was bleeding.
5: I don't think I probably would have noticed if this had been my child that I had a scratch on my finger, and I certainly wouldn't have mentioned it to anybody.
1: Michael was only 2 years old and too young to talk, so it was impossible for doctors and social workers to interview him. But the scratch marks on Michael's face and Tanya's bleeding finger led doctors to suspect a rare form of

0: child abuse called Munchausen syndrome by proxy. It first appeared in the medical literature in 1977 and was named after Baron von Munchausen, an 18th century soldier famous for fabricating fabulous tales of his battlefield exploits. Munchausen syndrome by proxy describes adults who either fabricate or actually cause illness in their own children. They do this because they crave the attention and concern of the medical staff, emergency personnel, and even family members and friends. When a social worker interviewed the Reeds at the hospital about the possibility of child abuse, Tanya was furious.
1: Angry and hurt that it would even be surprised, shock. You know what? Every term probably we went through, every form of emotion there is.
0: Tanya was given a lie detector test. When she was asked if she ever intentionally caused harm to her children, she said no and passed. In addition to the scratches on Michael's face, there was a pattern to the episodes, a pattern that was clear to paramedics from their time-dated logbook.
2: These calls were happening on the same days and roughly the same time of day, and that struck me odd as well.
0: Almost exclusively, the calls to the paramedics were on Tuesdays and Fridays, always at about the same time of the day, in the late afternoon or early evening. For the most part, they coincided with the days and times Ray Reed was at work. The Reeds were convinced that Michael had a similar condition to the one that killed their daughter, Morgan, while they were living in Texas. To find out, medical detectives in Iowa decided to conduct their own investigation into Morgan Reed's death.
3: Managing asthma can keep you second-guessing, but what if

0: Morgan Reed was just 9 months old when she died in 1984. Morgan's medical records revealed repeated visits to the hospital emergency rooms in Texas for breathing problems and seizures before she died. The cause of death listed on Morgan's autopsy report said cardiorespiratory arrest of unknown origin. But three other words in the report leaked out. Acute subdural hematoma, a swelling in the brain which contains blood. At the bottom of the page, the pathologist had written, no evidence of child abuse. Iowa's medical examiner was alarmed.
1: The autopsy mentioned having two fairly fresh subdural hematomas.
0: Means blood. At the bottom of the page, the pathologist had written, no evidence of child abuse. Iowa's medical examiner was alarmed.
1: The autopsy mentioned having two fairly fresh subdural hematomas, blood clots around the brain putting pressure on the brain. Two distinct ones. He called them recent clotted blood, but there was no evidence of healing in this case. So he found a finding that is abnormal.
0: Dr. Bennett did a little investigating of his own and discovered that before Morgan died, her doctors noticed retinal hemorrhages, bleeding in the back of her eyes. This told Dr. Bennett that Morgan's airway might have been obstructed purposely when someone was trying to cause unconsciousness. Dr. Bennett did not believe that Morgan's death was of unknown origin. He was convinced it was murder.
1: The retinal hemorrhages and subdural hematomas came from trauma, specifically the violent shaking of the shaken baby syndrome.
2: Once those words of shaken baby are spoken as the cause of death, there's no doubt it's a homicide.
0: Because of Morgan's death, prosecutors in Iowa now feared that Michael's life was in danger. Michael had been hospitalized 18 times in three different states. His sister Morgan was hospitalized 20 times before she died. Every single episode noted Tanya's claim that she performed mouth-to-mouth resuscitation before emergency personnel arrived. No one but Tanya had ever witnessed the onset of a seizure or breathing problem in either child.
3: We literally papered the office wall with flowcharts and timelines so we could look for this pattern that eventually resulted.
0: Prosecutors searched the medical literature and discovered some common elements among those suspected of Munchausen syndrome by proxy. Most are women. They demand more and more tests and second opinions even after nothing has been found. The child's illness does not occur when in daycare or with a babysitter. There is a family history of other siblings with the same problem or an unexplained sibling death. Suspects have an emotionally distant relationship with their spouse. One third are in the medical field, mostly nurses. The profile was a remarkable portrait of Tanya Reed, including the fact she was a nurse.
4: And that's not really a surprise, because if you were going to go to a physician and make up something about your child, if you knew nothing about medicine whatsoever, it's going to be harder to make any kind of a convincing story. Whereas if you have some sort of nursing background or health background of some sort, and you go to the physician, you might be able to lie about something more convincingly.
0: And investigators were suspicious because no one other than Tanya had ever witnessed either of her children having a seizure.
5: I was the one that was always there. In a circumstances, yeah, but I think any woman whose husband works and she is at home, stays home and takes care of the kids, it's going to happen that way.
0: The Polk County Juvenile Court determined that Michael was at risk living with his mother, and he was turned over to foster care. For the next 2 months, Michael had no seizures at all. But prosecutors weren't sure they could prove felony child endangerment against Tanya Thaxton Reed in a court of law.
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0: clinically proven long-lasting arthritis pain relief.
1: On August 10th, 1988, Tanya Thaxton Reed was arrested and charged with felony child endangerment in the case of her son, Michael. The trial began a little more than a year after the hospital nurse saw the scratches on little Michael Reed's face. Munchausen syndrome by proxy is extremely difficult to prove. There usually aren't any witnesses, and juries have difficulty understanding a parent's need for this type of attention.
2: If we have a problem with a broken bone and understanding how that's physical abuse, imagine we come in with something called Munchausen syndrome by proxy, which is hard to spell, and we're not quite even sure how to pronounce it.
1: When the trial began, prosecutor Melody Haynes presented what she believed to be a pattern of abuse, which began with Morgan and continued with Michael. Haynes argued that Tanya Reed intentionally suffocated Michael on 18 separate occasions before reviving him and taking him to the hospital. She also pointed out that Michael did not have any breathing problems or seizures during the time he had been in foster care. The defense presented a report from the court-appointed psychologist which said that Tanya was completely normal. They also argued what Tanya had claimed all along, that there was a genetic cause of Michael's seizures. The Texas neurologist testified that both Michael and Morgan had abnormal brains, which possibly caused the seizures. Then, on the morning of March 2nd, Tanya Thaxton Reed took the witness stand in her own defense.
3: And she looked very prim and very proper, and she sounded like the very best PTA suburban mom that you could find.
1: Tanya Reed denied killing her daughter, Morgan.
4: Did you kill her?
5: No, sir, I definitely did not.
4: Did you shake her to death?
5: No, sir.
4: Did you bring about these seizures?
5: No, I did not.
1: Then Melody Haynes began her cross-examination.
6: Don't you think it would be an awfully big coincidence to know another child unrelated to you in your care that had the same problem?
7: It would. I don't know if it's a coincidence or not.
6: Has that happened to you?
7: Not that I know of.
6: You've never been in charge of another child that has had a similar problem to what your children have had?
7: Not that I can remember right off. No.
3: When she said no, I could have kissed her because, I mean, it was such a lie. It was such an egregious lie.
1: Haynes' staff had done their homework. In 1974, when Tanya was 15 years old, she was babysitting a child who had stopped breathing. Tanya immediately called paramedics, saving the child's life. Tanya became a local hero and won the town's Good Neighbor Award.
6: Mrs. Reed, would you tell the court what you received a Good Neighbor Award for in 1974? And I'm handing you State's Exhibits 14 and 15.
7: I was babysitting Scott Simmons, and the child quit breathing on me at the time.
3: Mark Pennington is an outstanding trial attorney, but I have never seen a defense lawyer turn whiter than a sheet like he did at that very moment. And I was never really sure if he actually did know about that.
1: The prosecution was able to prove that there had been a lifelong pattern of abusive behavior. On April 28, 1989, Tanya Thaxton Reed was found guilty of felony child endangerment in the case of her son, Michael. She was sentenced to 10 years in prison. Not long afterwards, Tanya Reed was indicted in Texas for the murder of her daughter, Morgan.
8: Somehow, Tanya Reed had become overly aggressive with Morgan, and we felt that possibly what had happened here was that in an effort to block Morgan's heir, she may have gone too far, and she could not get the child to start breathing in desperation, frustration, picked Morgan up and shook her violently to start her breathing again, and that in turn caused the subdural hematoma.
1: On December 13th, 1993, the Texas jury found Tanya Thaxton Reed guilty of murder. She was sentenced to 62 years in prison. The verdict was upheld on appeal. Despite the convictions, Tanya Reed continues to maintain her innocence.
9: Yes, always will. I'll maintain it forever.
2: Most of them deny, and they deny even in the face of evidence. I mean, you could show videotape if you had the type of Munchausen syndrome by proxy where there was some act that you could capture on film. If you showed it to them, typically they'll continue to deny that that's going on.
1: Ray and Tanya Reed are now divorced. Ray remarried. Michael and his older sister Carolyn both live with their father and his new wife.
10: It disturbs me that she is probably going to go through life denying what she did, even though the court in Iowa has convicted her of child abuse. Two juries here in Texas have convicted her of murder, and you know, her son was taken from her and never had another episode. It's a strange syndrome where someone just will never admit what they've done.
11: She was offered a deal where she could have served maybe 8 or 10 years if she just admitted that she had done this, and she chose not to do that. And this is the price that she's paying. I mean, she will sit there every day for 50 or 60 years or whatever good behavior she gets, and she will remember it, and you know that she knows she did it. She killed her baby.

0: On a cold December night in 1993, Rose Larner left the convenience store on her way to a boyfriend's house. But she was never seen or heard from again. Rose Larner's disappearance remained a mystery until a tiny clue found years later uncovered a tragic tale of drugs, romance, and revenge. Rose Larner was the second of three children in a broken family. She was a highly intelligent but very difficult teenager.
1: Rose Larner was an 18-year-old girl who liked to spend a lot of time out at night with her friends, away from her family, a family that dubbed her the vampire because they only saw her in the daytime.
0: Rose's best friend, Bill Brown, was a boy she had known since second grade. They remained friends even after high school.
2: First girl I ever got a kiss from. Her and two other girls came down to our house and they chased me through the woods and my brothers held me down and she gave me a kiss. And we were just basically friends. We had crushes on each other, but nothing serious, and we were just kids.
0: After high school, Rose worked at a pizza shop in her hometown of Lansing, Michigan, and started dating a friend of Bill Brown's, John Ortiz Kehoe.
3: He came on quite polite. He was a local star, rap star. I mean, everyone thought he was just it, you know. This was John Kehoe. And when I first met him, I thought he was all right.
0: Rose, John Kehoe, and Bill Brown were inseparable, spending their days and most of their nights together. For a time, Rose and John Kehoe lived together, but the relationship didn't last. Kehoe moved out, and Rose was devastated.
1: John, at some point, decided that he wasn't interested in Rose and tried to break it off. Rose wasn't real keen on that idea.
0: On the night Rose disappeared, she stopped in to visit her mother, who was working at the convenience store. Rose said she was headed to the home of her friend, Keith, who lived nearby.
3: And I asked her not to. I told her I had a bad feeling about tonight and to go back and get the van, but she didn't want to do that.
0: Rose preferred to walk that night instead of driving and did not return home. The next day, Rose Markey called her daughter's friend, Keith, who said that Rose never showed up. Rose didn't show up for work that day either.
4: Rose ran on the wild side. She was independent, rebellious, and it would not have been out of the realm of possibility for her to have simply left the area and gone look for another lifestyle.
0: Rose Larner made approximately 1,500 telephone calls every month, but no one heard from her after she disappeared.
3: And the detective that was assigned the case, that was his sign that there was something wrong there. Because he said that someone just doesn't break a habit like that.
0: Rose Larner's mother still hoped for her daughter's safe return. Perhaps something in Rose's phone records would provide a clue.

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1: After 2 weeks went by with no word from Rose Larner, Lansing police began one of the most intensive searches ever undertaken in central Michigan. They dragged area rivers, coordinated search teams to look for clues in the surrounding neighborhoods, and investigated every lead.
2: The persistent rumors, Rose is in so-and-so's backyard, Rose is in so-and-so's basement. And I'll admit, we dug up a few basements and drained a few gravel pits looking for Rose with nothing. Came up dry every time.
1: Police learned that Rose Larner spoke with her ex-boyfriend, John Ortiz Kehoe, on the night she disappeared. Kehoe had an alibi for that night. He was on a date with another woman. Bill Brown was with Kehoe and his date on the night Rose disappeared and corroborated Kehoe's alibi. For the next 2.5 years, police could find no trace of Rose Larner.
3: You're simply stymied. You're stalled. That was where the police were at that time.
1: The state police began with a fresh look at Rose's ex-boyfriend, John Ortiz Kehoe. They quickly discovered that Kehoe and Rose Larner had an unusual relationship, one that continued even after they broke up. In one incident, Rose followed Kehoe to this fraternity house near Michigan State University. Kehoe was on a date with another woman. In a fit of anger, Rose drove a van into the side of Kehoe's truck.
4: She was smashing her mother's van into his truck, breaking out his windows. We'd come out my parents' house, and she'd be hiding behind trees.
1: Police also learned that Kehoe and Bill Brown were in business together, the drug business, and had customers all over Michigan.
5: We as a task force put a lot of pressure on Bill Brown. I mean, we were talking to family members, we were talking to friends, we were talking to neighbors, we were talking to all kinds of people who had been approached before.
1: Brown and Kehoe were together on the night Rose Larner disappeared. But police did not believe that Brown had told them everything about their activities that night.
4: I knew it was going to be very hard, very, very hard for them to be able to get a case. I knew the only way would be is if people started talking.
1: Bill Brown originally said he knew nothing about Rose Larner's disappearance. But 2.5 years later, under constant police pressure, he changed his story. And it was a story so shocking, few believed him.
2: We were hearing things that we had never heard before. It was an eye-opener.
6: After listening to his whole story about what happened to Rose Larner, I literally went home and told my wife that I felt like I'd just met Satan. I almost stopped on the way home and went into a church that I didn't belong to. It was the most unsettling thing that I've ever been through.
1: And police needed science to determine whether Brown was telling the truth.

0: For the best deals, go to LumiDeo.com.
1: After 2.5 years of searching for Rose Larner, Bill Brown finally revealed what happened on the night she disappeared. Brown said that on December 7th, he unexpectedly ran into Rose Larner near the convenience store. Rose told Brown she wanted to see John Kehoe.
2: Rose is begging me to page John. And so I finally do. I page John. And she asked me to ask John to come pick her up. John says the only way he'll agree to that is if she agrees to have sex with both of us.
1: Brown said Rose agreed. They drove to John Kehoe's grandparents' home because they were away on vacation. Rose changed her mind about the threesome. When she did, Brown said Kehoe murdered her and dismembered her body. Brown said they cleaned every square foot of the house, removing all of the blood, bone, and debris. Later, they drove to a cabin owned by Bill Brown's parents where they burned Rose's body. Afterwards, they spread Rose's ashes along miles of highway throughout Michigan. Brown said he didn't come forward sooner because he was afraid Kehoe would murder him as well.
2: All I wanted to do was get away from him. I just wanted to get away from him. And after that, he basically kind of kept me hostage. I mean, he wouldn't let me out of his sight.
1: After 2.5 years, police finally had the break they were hoping for, but they needed to know if Brown was telling the truth.
3: He'd been involved in a drug scene, that he ran with this group would fight. Violence was a part of their world. He ran with a rough crowd.
1: Brown said Rose was murdered in the bathroom. Police sprayed the area with luminol, a chemical which can reveal trace amounts of blood even after it's been removed with water and detergent. But they found nothing. On a hallway carpet, the luminol revealed what appeared to be the imprint of a bloody bucket. But after 2.5 years, there was not enough blood to perform DNA testing. Investigators feared they were at a dead end until they noticed a small spot on the wallpaper just outside the bathroom.
4: It had the color consistent with blood, and it had kind of the configuration of what you would suspect if a blood droplet was falling down a wall.
1: The spot looked like part of the wallpaper pattern. To see if it was blood, scientists performed a phenolphthalein test. A wet Q-tip was rubbed over the spot. Then, phenolphthalein and hydrogen peroxide were applied. The Q-tip turned pink, a positive, presumptive test for the presence of blood.
5: Of course, we didn't know whose blood it was. Keep in mind, just because we find a drop of blood, I mean, it could be the grandparents, it could be anybody's blood, we didn't know for sure.
1: Scientists were able to extract enough blood from the wallpaper for DNA analysis, but they had nothing to compare it to. In Rose Larner's case file, police learned that she had been involved in a sexual assault 4 years earlier. After the assault, a sample of her blood was taken and still existed in police custody. The DNA profile from the blood on the wallpaper matched the DNA from Rose Larner's blood sample. The odds of the blood belonging to anyone else were 1 in 747 million.
5: Identifying it as Rose Larner's is what's remarkable. That tells us that Rose Larner was in that house at that time. That corroborates what Bill Brown told us. That was crucial.
1: Brown also revealed that they both rinsed rags soaked with Rose's blood in the basement sump pump. Forensic scientists gathered all of the debris from the bottom of the drain. They also excavated the fire pit near Bill Brown's parents' cabin, where Rose's body had allegedly been burned. The search resembled an archaeological dig.
6: My job at that site was to excavate the fire pit and collect any remains, any evidence in that fire pit that might be relevant to the case. Specifically, I was looking for evidence for human bone, human material.
1: The fragments were analyzed with an ultraviolet light in order to determine whether they were bone. Under ultraviolet light, bone will glow.
7: The fragments that I did end up finding were very, very small. Probably none of them were larger than the size of a pea. So initially, when all the dirt and debris was in there, it was very difficult to tell what we had.
1: The bone chips were too damaged and degraded for DNA analysis, but they were analyzed to determine if they were human. Magnified 100 times, human bone is circular in structure, while animal bone seen here is more linear. The bones found in both sites were clearly human. The number of circular structures in the bones, or osteons, increases with age. There were relatively few osteons in the bone chips found in the debris.
6: We were able to determine that the remains were clearly human, and in some cases they probably represented somebody who was a teenager or in their early 20s.
1: The blood and the bone chips were exactly where Bill Brown said they'd be. Police were now convinced that Rose Larner had been murdered.

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0: backaches, and sore muscles absolutely free.
1: According to Bill Brown's confession and the forensic evidence, prosecutors now knew what happened to Rose Larner on her last night alive. Shortly after visiting her mother at the convenience store, Rose ran into her childhood friend, Bill Brown. At Rose's suggestion, they picked up her ex-boyfriend, John Kehoe.
2: Gonna go inside and grab some stuff for the night's festivities.
1: John Kehoe bought some supplies for the evening, including a hatchet, a knife, and some lighter fluid. Brown said he was not aware of the specific items Kehoe purchased until later that night. Once at Kehoe's grandparents' home, all three took a shower together. Kehoe again tried to initiate the sexual threesome, but Rose refused. At the sink, without warning, Kehoe strangled her. In the shower stall, Kehoe slit her throat and dismembered her body using the knife and hatchet he purchased at the store. Brown and Kehoe spent the next 2 days cleaning the blood, bone, and debris. A bloody bucket left the stain on the carpet found years later with the luminol. Rags soaked with blood and bone were rinsed in the basement sump pump, where tiny pieces of bone were also discovered. And a blood spot on the wall was identified as Rose Larner's through DNA testing. Her body was burned in an outdoor fire pit. After the cremation, the ashes were dumped out of the car window as Kehoe and Brown drove back to Lansing.
3: I did say a prayer for her right afterwards, and I'm not a religious person, but I did pray for her soul. And many nights after, that's about all the thought I put into it. All the other thought was in saving my butt.
1: The bones in the sump pump, the luminol impression of the bloody bucket, the tiny speck of blood on the wallpaper, and the bone fragments in the fire pit all confirmed Brown's story. Before police could question John Kehoe, he fled the country. After a six-month international manhunt, Kehoe was finally located.
4: I saw him for the first time in Mexico. He was drinking a beer in a bar. 4 minutes later, he's sitting in U.S. Customs hands on the other side of the bridge. It was like slam, bam, and he's out of there right now. I don't think he knew what happened.
1: At the trial, Kehoe had a ready defense. He claimed that it was Bill Brown who had murdered Rose Larner.
5: John Kehoe was going to point the finger at him and say, well, gee, I didn't do it. I was just there. And he killed my girlfriend. He went nuts on coke and killed my girlfriend. We knew that was coming.
1: But prosecutors argued that Bill Brown had no motive to kill Rose Larner. John Kehoe did.
6: His motive was the problems that Rose Larner was causing for him in the days and weeks prior to her disappearance. She was embarrassing him. She smashed his truck. It was typical for Rose not to be intimidated by this guy and to simply get into arguments with him and call him names, not back down. That was Rose Larner. And this, I think, was something new for John Kehoe, and it angered him. It really angered him.
1: Although the crime occurred 2.5 years earlier, Rose Larner was still able to speak to the jury through the power of forensic science.
7: In this case, I don't take the position that we didn't have a body. I think we did. We just had very small pieces of it. So, I mean, they basically gave us a body.
1: The jury deliberated just over an hour.
8: We, the jury, find the defendant, John Ortiz Kehoe, guilty of first degree premeditating.
1: Kehoe received Michigan's maximum sentence, life in prison without possibility of parole. Rose Larner's grave is empty. All that remains of her body are the tiny bone fragments, which are still in evidence.
9: I hope John Kehoe lives a long time in prison. And I hope he thinks of Rosie every day that he's in prison. I feel a person like that would rather die than to be in prison the rest of his life. So I feel that that's a just punishment. But if he were to die, I hope it's brutal.
1: Bill Brown was sentenced to 1 year in prison for helping cover up the murder. He is now out on parole.
3: If I would have known what was going to take place, like I said, I wouldn't have been there. She wouldn't have been there. Never would have happened.
7: The way I feel about it is that by convicting John Kehoe, I just saved other people's lives, other young girls' lives. Because I just feel that it was his nature and that he enjoyed killing Rose Larner and that he would do it again.
1: On June 6, 1996, in a suburb of Dallas, Texas, there was a crime of unprecedented horror. An intruder entered this home and attacked two young children along with their mother. Police hoped that science would lead them to the assailant.

0: Darren and Darlie Routier were a young couple in their mid-20s with three children, 6-year-old Devin, 5-year-old Damon, and 8-month-old Drake. Darren Routier was a successful entrepreneur. Darlie stayed at home to care for the children.
1: This was a young couple who had made good. Darren owned his own business in 1995. He had made close to $300,000 in his business. He repaired mainframe computers, had some extensive contracts with government agencies.
0: On the night of the attack, Darren Routier was asleep upstairs with 8-month-old Drake. Downstairs in the family room, the two older boys fell asleep watching television. Their mother, Darlie, was asleep on the sofa. Around 2:30 in the morning, an intruder stabbed the children, then woke Darlie, who felt a knife at her throat. After a brief struggle, the intruder fled, and Darlie called police.
2: 911, what is your emergency?
0: When paramedics arrived, 6-year-old Devin was dead. 5-year-old Damon was barely alive, but he died en route to the hospital. Darlie was taken into surgery to repair her neck wound, which missed her carotid artery by only 2 centimeters. She also suffered a stab wound to her arm. Paramedics noticed that Darlie's panties were missing.
3: When I asked her if she thought she'd been raped, her answer to me was, well, when I woke up, I felt some pressure down there. That was her answer.
0: But a rape test was negative. Darlie described the assailant as a white male about 6 feet tall, wearing a black shirt, jeans, and a baseball cap. A screen in the Routier's garage had been cut. Darlie said the intruder dropped the murder weapon onto the floor as he fled. In the alley, 2 houses away, police discovered a bloody sock. The motive did not appear to be robbery.
4: Between the kitchen and the room where the murders occurred, there was 13 rings and a gold lady's watch laying out there, so it indicated to us if it was in fact a burglary or a robbery that had gone bad, there was nothing. There was valuables out there to be taken, and nothing was disturbed.
5: Now we don't know why. Now we know that this is a sick individual that took absolutely nothing from our house, but took the two most important things that were important to us away from us.
0: The most prominent evidence at the crime scene was blood. Forensic scientists hoped the blood spatter pattern would tell them more about these horrific murders.
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1: When police examined the murder scene, it appeared the assailant entered the Routier home through a screened window in the garage. Darlie Routier said she was asleep when the intruder murdered her two boys. Darlie woke when she felt a knife to her throat. There was a struggle, and the assailant fled through the garage. Darlie said he dropped the murder weapon onto the floor on his way out. Darren Routier said he was asleep upstairs with 8-month-old Drake and woke when he heard glass breaking.
2: When he walked into the family room where the detectives were waiting for him, the first thing out of his mouth was not, "How is Damon? How is Darlie?" It is, "Have you seen Darlie? Isn't she beautiful? And doesn't she have gorgeous breasts?"
3: Darren said, "You know, I can see why somebody came in, good-looking blonde, you know, 38 double Ds. Frost thought that was a little strange, too, considering he had just lost both of his sons. And I don't believe at that time he knew for a fact if Darlie was going to live or not.
1: In the kitchen, police noticed a set of white-handled knives. One space was empty. It appeared the murder weapon, a 10-inch white-handled knife, came from the Routier's own kitchen. The blood drops on the floor were photographed and collected for DNA testing. The size and shape of the blood droplets would be analyzed to see if they were consistent with Darlie's version of events. Darlie's nightshirt was another important piece of blood evidence. Forensic scientists hoped that it, too, would provide information about the murders. DNA testing of the bloody sock found in the alley revealed the blood was that of the two boys, Devon and Damon. However, police bloodhounds were not able to track the intruder's scent beyond the location of the sock.
4: Why would an intruder leave a murder weapon behind in a house and yet take a sock down the alley? Why would an intruder leave this sock in open view for the police to find instead of disposing of it in a garbage can or down a storm sewer drain?
1: Police found some other inconsistencies. Darlie said

She chased the intruder through the kitchen, and he knocked a wine glass on the floor. But pieces of glass were on top of the blood drops on the floor, and there were no cuts on Darley's feet. Underneath the overturned vacuum cleaner was more blood spatter and a wheel impression in the blood. It appeared that Darley ran through the kitchen before the glass broke and the vacuum cleaner overturned. On the handle of the vacuum cleaner was a blood stain. DNA test revealed it was Darley's. The blood dripped onto the handle at an 80-degree angle, as if Darley were leaning over the vacuum cleaner. The pattern was not consistent with Darley's running past the vacuum, as she told police. Either Darley Routier was mistaken about what happened in the kitchen, or she knew more about the murders than she was telling police.

0: Blood spatter expert Tom Bevel was asked to analyze the blood drops found in the Routier home. As co-author of a well-known textbook on blood pattern analysis, it was Bevel's job to interpret the story told by the blood trail. Bevel noticed the blood drops on the kitchen floor were circular in shape, meaning they were deposited by someone standing still or walking very slowly. Darley said she was stabbed on the sofa and, while bleeding, ran through the kitchen after her assailant. But running would have produced blood drops more elliptical in shape, usually with a tail indicating the path and direction of the person running. Darley also told police that the intruder dropped the knife onto the kitchen floor, but Tom Bevel could find no evidence of that.
1: Numerous people, to include myself, examined that floor to try and find evidence of a knife drop, either even pointed straight down or falling on its handle or falling on its side or whatever. And we were unable to find anything that would be consistent with that. If it had as much blood on it as it was found, which it would have to, then it should have produced an outline of a knife or evidence of the knife dropping onto the floor. And we simply didn't find that.
0: Barry Dickey is a forensic audio expert assigned to analyze Darley's telephone call to police. In order to conduct his analysis, Dickey isolated Darley's voice by eliminating all of the background noise.
2: Somebody came in while I was sleeping. Me and my little boy was sleeping downstairs. Somebody came in. Stab my baby. Stab me. I woke up.
3: In my opinion, Darley had moved from at least three different rooms in the house. And these rooms were moved in a very rapid fashion, and she did not stay in any one of the ambiences very long.
0: But if Darley walked briskly in between rooms, this contradicted her story to police. When police interviewed Darley after the murder, she was holding a wet towel to her neck wound. Police wondered if the towel had been used to clean up blood before they arrived. To find out, investigators used luminol, a chemical that glows when sprayed on an area where blood has been removed.
4: Once we darkened the kitchen down and applied the luminol, we were able to see footprints there in front of the sink, which kind of made the hair on the back of our neck stand up.
0: The footprints in front of the kitchen sink were Darley's. On the cabinet beneath the sink, there was visible blood. And luminol revealed that more had been cleaned up before police arrived.
4: The blood evidence in front of the sink indicated to us that someone had bled, had stand there in front of the sink for a significant amount of time bleeding and not moving around. There was blood drops on top of blood drops in the floor in front of the sink.
0: DNA testing revealed the blood belonged to Darley. Prosecutors suspected that it was here where Darley cut her neck and arm.
4: If there was an intruder and he came in without leaving any evidence of walking through there.
0: Also on the carpet was an unusual blood impression, the distinct outline of the murder weapon. The heavy line of blood near the tip of the blade told forensic experts something important about the killer.
1: The only way that I am aware that you could get something coming off of the knife in that manner as we found it would be to have the knife in the hand of a person that is bleeding. In other words, they are contributing blood continuously. So if you had a wound on this arm with the knife in this hand, with the blood flowing down the arm, ultimately across the hand, and then down the blade of the knife, that will produce that very heavy bleeding that we got in the front of the knife in the impression.
0: Coincidentally, Darley had a knife wound on her right arm. DNA test revealed that the blood was that of both Damon and Darley, and not that of an unknown assailant. Darley said she picked up the knife from the kitchen floor and put it on the counter. She said nothing about taking it into the family room.
5: No bloody trail, no fingerprints, no trace of a suspect. I mean, Peter Pan came down the chimney maybe and committed the murder, but Tinker Bell or somebody. But we have no evidence of anyone coming through the window, committing the murders, and leaving.
0: Police were now convinced that there was no intruder in the Routier home on the night of the murders.

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1: Just 8 days after the murders, the Routiers celebrated what would have been Devon's 7th birthday at the cemetery. Family members invited a local television news crew to attend.
2: Happy birthday, dear Devon.
3: If you knew Devon and Damon, you would know that they're up in heaven, and they're up there having the biggest birthday party that we could ever imagine. And they wouldn't want us to be down here being sad, even though our hearts are breaking. I know that Devon and Damon would want us to be happy.
1: District Attorney Greg Davis watched the celebration on television.
4: I was just sickened by what I saw, because it had only been a week since these boys' deaths, and yet we've got a full-blown birthday party out there at the gravesite. And it really struck me as more than curious.
1: At the Dallas County Institute of Forensic Sciences, Charles Lynch discovered the most damaging piece of evidence contradicting Darley's intruder story. On one of the bread knives from the Routier's kitchen, Lynch found a single fiberglass rod and some rubber dust. The cut window screen in the Routier garage was made of polyvinyl chloride bundles. The interior core of that bundle was composed of fiberglass rods. The fiberglass rod found on the kitchen knife was identical to the fiberglass rods from the Routier's screen. Lynch could not find any other source of fiberglass inside the Routier home that was similar.
5: So I was able to eliminate all other sources of fiberglass that I could find as being a source. So the conclusion is that the fiberglass rod found on the bread knife may have come from the window screen, but not to the exclusion of all other sources.
1: FBI profiler Alan Brantley was convinced there was no intruder.
6: We have never seen a case where an offender comes from outside the residence, breaks into the home, takes a knife, and then goes back outside the home and cuts the screen to come back in. Those steps, that kind of behavior is just unnecessary to the commission of any kind of an offense, unless you're attempting to make the scene look like something you think it should look like or that you want other people to believe occurred. And again, that's an element of staging.
1: And on Darley's nightshirt, scientists found cast-off blood spatter on the back right shoulder area. DNA testing revealed that the blood belonged to the two boys.
7: Some of those blood stains are coming in a direction consistent with the movement of the item that was bloodstained. In my opinion, in this case, the knife. As you're drawing the knife backward, the blood is coming off of the end of the knife as it's being drawn backward. And of course, if it's close enough and it's still in an upward flight, it will point in an upward direction with the blood stains.
1: The blood spatter was pointed upwards, consistent with the movement of a bloody knife in Darley's right hand. The forensic evidence all told a story quite different from the one Darley told police. Prosecutors believe that the murders were premeditated and that Darley encouraged the boys to sleep with her that night in the family room. Sometime after 2 a.m., Darley took a bread knife from the kitchen and cut the screen in the garage. She returned the knife to the holder without rinsing the fiberglass residue found later by forensic scientists. Darley used the largest knife she had to murder her two children. Blood spatter on the back right shoulder of her nightshirt placed the murder weapon in Darley's hand. Speculation is that Darley may have removed her panties to suggest the possibility of a sexual assault. Standing at the kitchen sink, Darley turned the knife on herself, slicing both her neck and right arm. Then something unexpected happened. 5-year-old Damon was still alive, crawling through the family room. He was stabbed 2 more times. The knife impression on the carpet was caused by blood from her arm wound as it dripped over the tip of the knife. The audio analysis of the 911 call reveals that Darley was moving in between rooms quickly as she staged the crime scene and removed some of the blood evidence.

0: wake up!
1: But Darley's attempt to mislead investigators failed.
2: It's hard to explain it, but these kids were in her way. They were in the way of her lifestyle and her ambitions and what she wanted to do. And she simply made a decision that those children would no longer be in her way.
1: Darley Routier was arrested and charged with the murder of her two sons. Darren Routier denied he was involved, and no charges were filed against him. Patricia Springer described the possible motive in her book, Flesh and Blood.
3: There is no one reason why Darley Routier did this. It is a combination of things. It had nothing to do with money. It had to do with the multiple births, with the total responsibility. We've learned since then that Darren really didn't help a lot with the children.
1: Darley Routier was found guilty of first-degree murder and was sentenced to death. She currently sits on death row, awaiting execution.
2: I think that Darley got exactly what she deserved in this case. We probably gave her more justice than she deserved in this case. If you look at the barbaric acts that brought her to that courtroom, we did all that the system allowed us to do to her. But she richly deserves to be on death row, and she richly deserves to be executed one day.

0: When Scott Dunn arrived at his friend's party, he brought along a new acquaintance, someone his friends had never met before. Scott was a ladies' man, and while it wasn't unusual for him to be seeing a number of women at the same time, his date on this night raised more than a few eyebrows.
1: This is my lady friend, Shayna.
2: I'm kidding, man.
0: Sometime during the party, Scott became ill, so sick he was unable to drive home. A few days later, Scott Dunn disappeared and was never seen again. ...24-year-old Scott Dunn was a fun-loving young man who enjoyed life to the fullest. Scott lived in Lubbock, Texas, settling there after serving in the U.S. military. He worked for MGM Electronics in a job he loved, installing custom sound systems in automobiles. The last time friends saw Scott was on May 13, 1991, at a party after work. Scott was a prankster and decided to add a little excitement to the festivities. His date that night wasn't a she at all. She was really a he, a transvestite. Before the night was through, Scott's friends eventually found out and weren't amused. Later, while still at the party, Scott became ill. He was so sick he couldn't drive home and stayed overnight on the sofa. The next day, his live-in girlfriend, Leisha Hamilton, drove over to pick him up.
3: He looked like crap. He couldn't hardly walk. You could tell he'd been in bed all day. He wasn't showered. He wasn't clean. Clothes on all awkwardly. Couldn't get dressed by himself.
0: After spending another full day in bed, Scott told Leisha he finally felt well enough to return to work.
3: I woke up that morning, he was in bed with me by then, asked him how he felt. I asked him did he need a ride to work because he didn't have his cars there. He said no, his friend was coming for him, and just asked me to get him a glass of water and some sinus medicine, which I did, brought it to him, and then I left. When I came home, he was gone.
0: When Scott's friend stopped by the apartment to pick him up,
4: no one ever would answer. Just never heard from him.
0: 2 days later, Leisha called Scott's father in Pennsylvania to see if he had heard from Scott.
5: And it's a young woman's voice, and she goes into, I don't know if I'm talking to who I'm talking to, but I assume you're Scott's father because I found the telephone number on the telephone bill. And I said, well, that's right, I'm Scott's father, but who are you? She said, well, I've been living with Scott for a couple of months now. Sometime we've been together for some time. And I said, well, I don't really know who you are.
0: Jim Dunn filed a missing persons report with the Lubbock Police Department.
6: What was he wearing last when you saw him?
0: Police wondered whether Scott Dunn's personal life held some clues to his disappearance.

0: Today, all new, Sunday at 8 on TLC.
1: When Scott Dunn disappeared from Lubbock, Texas without a trace, his friends told police this was out of character.
2: The way Scott was, he would have called at least and said, "Hey guys, you know, look, I'm out here in Mexico, hanging out, partying, you know, something."
1: Scott's live-in girlfriend, Leisha Hamilton, told police that when she returned from work, Scott was gone. She also said that a large piece of carpet was missing from under the sofa. When police searched the bedroom, they discovered that another piece of carpet in the bedroom had also been removed and replaced with the carpet from under the sofa. Along the edge were some rust-colored stains.
3: The staining along the edge of that patch in the original carpet was very evident to anybody that's been doing this for any length of time. It was blood.
1: When the carpet patch was lifted, police noticed it was held together with duct tape. On the underpadding was another large stain, which also appeared to be blood. In one spot, it had soaked through a hole in the padding to the cement floor underneath. And it looked as if someone had washed blood from the baseboard. To find out, investigators used a chemical called luminol, which can detect areas where blood has been cleaned up with water and detergents. The luminol revealed a scene of horrific violence.
4: You can actually see the pattern, you can see where blood had been, and my initial reaction was that something had occurred in that apartment.
5: It was stark. Somebody had very obviously tried to clean the whole thing up and had done a fairly good job of it.
6: I just knew that he was dead. It was probably the longest day of my life, and it was the most devastating thing that had ever happened to me.
1: But who would want to kill Scott Dunn? And why? Dunn had a previous arrest and conviction for possession of cocaine, but the theory that this was somehow drug-related was inconsistent with the crime scene.
7: If it was a drug hit, they probably would have left the person there, wanting everybody in the world to see so that nobody else would cross them. And this crime scene was covered up, and the only reason it was covered up was because it was trying to be hidden.
1: Police also discovered Scott Dunn was leading a secret life. While living with Leisha Hamilton, he continued to date numerous other women.
3: He was wild. In my opinion, he had a history of using women for his own purposes. In fact, he was engaged to be married to a young lady in the Metroplex while he was living with Leisha Hamilton.
1: Leisha Hamilton learned about Scott's engagement just 1 month earlier.
8: Who's calling? His fiance? Yeah, I'll be sure to tell him you called.
3: And I think at the point where that telephone call came is when Leisha realized she'd been had by Scott. And Leisha herself was a user. And when it became apparent to her that she in this situation was not the user, but was in fact the usee, she became enraged.
1: But was that sufficient motive for Leisha Hamilton to murder Scott Dunn? And if so, where was the body?
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2: AG to 231-231 today.
3: Leisha Hamilton continued to call Jim Dunn from Texas, keeping him informed of the investigation into Scott's disappearance. But she asked for something in return. She wanted Scott's yellow sports car. Jim Dunn taped those telephone conversations.
4: You seem to want the car, and I have promised you the car when this is all over, but you don't seem to want to wait.
5: Actually, I don't. I don't need it. It is a want right now, okay? The only thing I want is this car. That's the only thing I've wanted from the start. That's the only thing I want now.
3: A background check by Lubbock police revealed that Leisha Hamilton had a past arrest in New Mexico for embezzlement. But if Leisha was involved in Scott's disappearance, why had she helped police by pointing out the missing carpet in their apartment? Leisha told Scott's father that she thought a man named Tim Smith had something to do with Scott's disappearance.
6: Tim Smith was a guy that lived in the apartment near Leisha. He had been brought up in a very strict, very religious environment. My theory was that this was the first real contact he'd ever had with a worldly woman, and that he became enamored with her and the way she made him feel, and he just fell head over heels in love with her.
3: Police discovered that Smith did not show up for work on the day Scott Dunn disappeared. When police visited Tim Smith's apartment to ask a few questions, they noticed he was packing to move.
7: What can I do to help?
8: Mind if we take a look around?
7: Sure, go ahead.
3: When they walked back into the living room, they noticed that something that had been sitting on the bookshelf disappeared.
8: Where's the roll of tape?
7: What tape?
8: The duct tape was there on the shelf.
7: I don't know what you're talking about.
3: But behind some books on another shelf, police found what they were looking for. The duct tape that was on the shelf just a few minutes earlier.
6: That was a stroke of luck, but it's also good investigative work. I mean, how many times do you walk into a place where a guy's moving and see a roll of duct tape and think nothing of it?
3: The duct tape was sent to the forensic laboratory for analysis. The tape in Smith's apartment looked very similar to the tape on the carpet patch in Dunn's apartment. The samples were analyzed using infraspectrophotometry, where infrared light is passed through the duct tape.
9: And the detector will determine how much wavelength of light is being absorbed at different wavelengths.
3: The results are then printed out in a chart.
9: In the case of Roger Scott Dunn, the duct tape, we separated out into its components. The fibers that run along in the duct tape, the backing of the duct tape, and the adhesive of the duct tape. As you can see, the infrared spectrum from the roll of duct tape found at the suspect's house and the duct tape found at the scene are consistent in the fibers component, the backing component, and the adhesive component.
3: And the roll of tape held even more clues. On the side of the roll were green nylon fibers, trilobal or triangular in shape. They were the same size and shape and made of the same polymers and dyed the same color as the carpet in Scott Dunn's bedroom.
10: I feel confident that the fibers on the side of the duct tape came from the apartment and that the duct tape underneath the carpet came from the roll of duct tape.
3: But without a body, authorities were hesitant to conclude homicide.
11: A lot of it had to do with the body. We had no body. And the district attorney's office at that time was very apprehensive to try to take something to trial where you had no corpus delicti, is what they say.
3: A full year passed, and Jim Dunn decided to take matters into his own hands. He heard about a group of international forensic experts who meet several times a year in Philadelphia to study unsolved murders. The group of 82 members is called the Vidocq Society, named after Eugène François Vidocq, an 18th century French detective considered to be the father of modern criminal investigation. One of the co-founders of the Vidocq Society, Richard Walter, agreed to listen to Mr. Dunn's story.
12: Well, after about an hour and a half of me presenting, showing pictures and listening to some tape recordings and things I had, he looked me straight in the eye and said, Jim, aren't you tired of being the grieving father?
13: And he looked at me and he said, I thought I was supposed to be. And I said, no, you were supposed to be goddamn mad. Let's go after that bitch.
3: Richard Walter was convinced that Leisha Hamilton held the key to Scott Dunn's disappearance. Walter sent the crime scene photos to Dr. Richard Shepherd, a forensic pathologist at Scotland Yard in London. After reviewing the information, Dr. Shepherd concluded that Scott Dunn had been murdered in the corner of his bedroom, the result of multiple blunt trauma injuries. But at the time, under Texas law, without a body, there was no homicide. Armed with Dr. Shepherd's forensic analysis, Richard Walter pleaded the case to the district attorney, arguing that they had a body part.
13: He said, what part of the body is that? I said, blood's connective tissue. He said, he looked, gave me a long look, and he said, all right, you got her murder.
3: Prosecutors brought in their own blood spatter expert, Tom Bevel, to confirm the findings of Dr. Shepherd. According to Bevel, the blood spatter pattern on the walls indicated three distinct lines of cast-off blood from a weapon.
14: For example, if we had three cast-off stains that were going in three directions, that would be consistent with three blows, plus the one to create the blood in the first place. So in this case, we'd say there was a minimum of four blows that was delivered.
3: To find out how much blood Scott Dunn lost during the assault, Bevel conducted a blood saturation test. By pouring human blood onto a test piece of carpet, Bevel created the same size stain found in the bedroom, in this case, 266 square inches. It took just under 2 units of blood to create the stain and soak through to the padding underneath.
14: If you take that in consideration with all the other physical evidence that's there, such as the blood cleanup, the cutting out of the carpet, the blood spatter, the cast-off that's to the wall and also to the ceiling, along with that blood volume, it certainly is a high suspicion that somebody, in fact, is dead.
3: Authorities were now convinced that Scott Dunn had been murdered in his bedroom.

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1: Lubbock police suspected that both Leisha Hamilton and Tim Smith were somehow involved in Scott Dunn's murder, but they had no evidence linking Leisha to the crime, and the only link to Smith was the duct tape. Until Richard Walter discovered something that was previously overlooked. Walter learned that several strands of unidentified hair had been found on the duct tape in Scott Dunn's bedroom. He suggested the hair be sent for forensic analysis. At the FBI lab in Washington, D.C., the hair from the duct tape underneath the carpet was compared to hair samples from Leisha Hamilton and Tim Smith.
2: No Scott Dunn hairs were found on that tape, but both the hairs of Leisha Hamilton and Tim Smith were found on that duct tape holding it in, which means that when that duct tape was put down and that patch put in place, they were there.
1: 5.5 years after Scott Dunn's disappearance, Leisha Hamilton and Tim Smith were arrested and charged with murder. Prosecutors believe that Leisha's motive was revenge, that she was angry when she learned that Scott was engaged to another woman.
3: She's hard as rocks, bright, aggressive, works, smart, but has this insatiable appetite for power, control, crushing people. She dismisses you. You don't dismiss her.
4: Leisha Hamilton was the absolute instigator, ringleader, and she was the Wicked Witch of the West who contrived, developed, led, and covered up this whole thing.
1: Prosecutors believe that Scott Dunn was murdered in the early morning hours of May 16, 1991. He was asleep in the bedroom and struck at least 4 times with a blunt object. About 2 units of Scott's blood was lost in the attack. As Scott's body was removed from the apartment, his blood was transferred onto the bedroom doorknob. The cover-up failed because the water and detergents could not remove the hemoglobin components of the blood, which later fluoresced when sprayed with the chemical luminol. A piece of carpet from under the sofa in the living room was used to patch the blood-stained carpet in the bedroom. The duct tape used to patch the carpet together contained strands of hair consistent with hair samples from both Leisha Hamilton and Tim Smith. And the side of the duct tape picked up some stray carpet fibers. The roll was later found in Tim Smith's apartment. Leisha Hamilton and Tim Smith were tried separately, and both were convicted of murder. Leisha Hamilton was sentenced to 20 years. Tim Smith received a 10-year probation.
2: The jury, I think, believed that perhaps he had a great deal to do with disposing of the body, but they didn't believe he was actually there when the murder took place. And I think for that reason, they recommended the judge impose probation instead of sentencing him to a term in the penitentiary, which would be carried out.
1: Although the body of Scott Dunn has never been found, a headstone waits, and the father still mourns.
5: I'm just hopeful that at some point somebody will talk and that we can recover his remains and still we can have a decent burial and a decent ceremony that we can put him to rest. And I'd feel totally absolved at that point that I'd done everything that I could do if I can ever reach that point. I haven't quite reached that yet, and I still crosses my mind what else I can do, but at this point, I'm going to let it go and hope that somebody, the good Lord or somebody, will give us some direction. I'll know what that actually means in my life at some point.

0: On a windy October night in 1995, a mysterious house fire swept through the palatial home of a doctor and his family. Two of the family members made it out alive. Two of the children did not. In the debris, medical detectives discovered much more than simply how the fire started. Michael Farrar and Deborah Green first met in medical school in 1977. Both were gifted students with near genius IQs. There was an instant attraction, and they married less than a year after they met. Over the next 16 years, the couple raised three children, Jennifer, Timothy, and Kelly, in an affluent suburb of Kansas City, Kansas. To outsiders, their lives seemed perfect, but the marriage was showing signs of stress. At the North Kansas City Hospital, Dr. Michael Farrar was a successful heart specialist who worked very long hours, often at the expense of time with his children. Deborah quit her own medical practice when the children were born. She battled depression, weight gain, and was rumored to have a drinking problem.
1: You got the impression that Deborah wasn't the easiest person in the world to live with. She was... I don't want to say, well, let's just leave it at that.
0: In an effort to rekindle their marriage, the couple decided to go on a school trip to Peru with their son, Tim. While sightseeing along the Amazon River and among the Incan remains, an attractive blonde nurse caught Michael's attention. She was the mother of one of the other students. When they returned to Kansas City, Michael continued to see his new friend, which soon blossomed into a sexual affair. It didn't take Deborah long to find out about her husband's affair. She moved into a separate bedroom, and her drinking increased.
1: Her whole identity was her marriage and her family, because she didn't. She no longer had her own career. I felt that, you know, maybe it was just really hard for her to let go of that. Maybe she felt like she could change, or something could change, and they could somehow stay together.
0: And Michael had some serious problems of his own. Shortly after the Peru trip, Michael developed diarrhea, vomiting, and chills so severe he was admitted to the local hospital.
2: He'd been in South America, where he might have had access to a whole variety of things that could make him very sick.
0: Despite undergoing a full battery of tests, doctors could not determine the cause of Dr. Farrar's illness.
3: When I saw him, it's like, Mike, man, you look bad. I'm sorry, but you don't look good. And he said he'd been really, really violently ill since he had gotten back from Peru, and he assumed that he had gotten some tropical parasite from hell.
0: Michael Farrar was rapidly losing weight, dropping to just 125 pounds. Whatever was causing this illness was a mystery.

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4: For a cardiologist who seemingly had it all, Dr. Michael Farrar's life in 1995 was one crisis after another. When he was released from the hospital for the illness many believed he caught in Peru, Michael took another step towards divorce by moving into his own apartment across town. His wife Deborah was angry, depressed, drinking heavily, and would stay in her bedroom for days at a time. Michael was concerned for her welfare as well as the safety of their three children. While visiting the house to pick up some of his things, Michael noticed something suspicious in his wife's purse. A packet of castor beans. On the label was a warning that the beans were poisonous. With so many packets of castor beans in her purse, Michael suspected that his wife was planning to commit suicide.
5: Which really, to me, didn't make any sense, because Dr. Green is a bright woman, I mean, she's an extremely bright woman, and is an oncologist. And if you're a doctor, I mean, doctors kill themselves, all right, I mean, and professional people do commit suicide, but fortunately, we've got the best of drugs available to us. I mean, if you're going to go, why would you go stooling yourself to death? I mean, you aren't going to want to die with bloody diarrhea. I mean, that is a very horrible, bad way to die.
4: Dr. Farrar decided to do a little investigating of his own. The castor beans were purchased from the Earl May Garden Center. A receipt from that store in Deborah's purse indicated she purchased the beans just 4 days before Michael first got sick. While consulting his medical textbook, Farrar learned some terrible news, that castor beans contain ricin, a deadly toxin with no known antidote. And the symptoms of ricin poisoning were vomiting, nausea, diarrhea, and gastrointestinal bleeding, symptoms which were identical to his own. Farrar quickly took a sample of his own blood for testing, but ricin leaves the body quickly, and the lab could find no trace of it in his system. Although he had no proof, Farrar was convinced that his wife had somehow poisoned him with ricin, and this was the cause of his mysterious symptoms. A few days later, Michael confronted Deborah during an angry telephone call.
6: I told her that I was very angry with her, that I thought she was crazy, that I thought she had been poisoning me, that I thought she needed serious psychiatric help.
7: I don't have to listen to this.
4: 1 hour later, around midnight, a fire broke out in the Farrar family home. By the time firemen arrived, the home was totally engulfed in flames.
8: I've never seen a fire spread.

0: spread as fast throughout the house as I have on this one. The heat was tremendous. There was no way that anyone could even get close to the house. Of course, the flames were roaring out probably 20 to 30 feet.
1: Deborah and her 10-year-old daughter Jennifer both escaped. During questioning on the night of the fire, Deborah learned the tragic news that her other two children had been trapped and died in the fire.
2: Oh, God, beautiful Tim and beautiful Joy are both dead. Jesus Christ, did they make any attempt at all to save them?
1: 6-year-old Kelly died of smoke inhalation in her own bed. 13-year-old Tim burned to death.
2: Christ, I saved one of the kids, and I could have gotten the second one out and didn't. I'll never forgive myself for that.
1: Investigators immediately suspected arson.
3: It's fair to say that Deborah Green was a suspect early on. It's fair to say that Mike Farrar was a suspect early on.
1: Both had motive. Both had opportunity. If the fire had been deliberately set, the charge would be more than arson. It would be murder.

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2: While investigating the suspicious house fire that killed Tim and Kelly Farrar, police looked a little deeper into the relationship between Michael and his estranged wife, Deborah. A few weeks before the fire, the couple had a fight at the house. Michael said his wife was intoxicated, angry, and threatening to kill herself. The police were called and took Deborah to the hospital for psychiatric evaluation. Dr. Pamela McCoy was the physician on duty.
3: Pam McCoy indicated that at first she was somewhat skeptical about whether or not Deborah Green was really that mentally ill, and is sitting there in the waiting room of the KU Medical Center emergency room talking to Deborah Green about these issues, asking her if she's okay, if there's anything she can do to help her, and trying to get a read on her mental state, when in walks Michael Farrar.
4: When they met in our kind of entryway there, she just like turns on him like she's, I mean, for a minute I kind of hold her like I think she's going to physically attack him, and she spits at him. And then she says, "You're going to get these kids over their dead bodies."
2: Deborah said she made the statement in anger and denied having anything to do with the fire. She said she was asleep when the fire alarm sounded. She said she opened the bedroom door, saw flames and smoke, closed the door, and ran outside through a door in the bedroom.
5: Can you hear me?
2: Deborah said she told her son Tim to stay inside until firemen arrived and ran to the next door neighbor's house for help. To find out whether an accelerant or flammable liquid was used in starting the fire, arson investigators used specially trained dogs that can identify vapors which remain after the fire. The dogs identified a number of suspicious areas. Investigators found melted plastic containers on the floor, possibly used to carry flammable liquids throughout the house. Next to Dr. Farrar's desk, investigators found another clue that the fire had been intentionally set.
6: We found an empty liquor bottle laying on the floor right behind this desk. It's possible that the contents of this bottle were poured out and ignited on the desk.
2: A section of the basement floor had what appeared to be a pour pattern, where an accelerant was ignited as a test. The accelerants also gave investigators a clear path of the fire. The path led directly to Deborah Green's bedroom door.
6: That fire was set at that bedroom door with the intent of doing a tremendous amount of damage to that house and cutting off the escape route of those children upstairs.
2: And the analysis of the burn patterns on the bedroom door contradicted Deborah Green's story. Deborah said her bedroom door was closed when the fire alarm sounded, and that she closed the door before running outside for help. But the carpet underneath the door revealed the door had been open. The door jamb revealed the same thing. If the door had been closed, the door jamb would have been protected from the fire. Instead, it was completely covered with soot. In the bathroom was Deborah's bathrobe, wrapped in a ball on the floor. On the underside of the robe were burn marks. At some point, the person wearing the robe had been very close to the flames. The neighbor said Deborah's hair was wet when she ran over asking for help. This did not come as a surprise to arson investigators.
7: When Dr. Green actually ignited that accelerant outside of her bedroom door and in the hallway, that there was enough vapors present that there was quite a flash, more of a flash than she probably was prepared for. When she did that, I believe that is when she got the hair singed on the right side of her head.
2: With a search warrant, detectives took a sample of Deborah's hair. Microscopic analysis revealed that Deborah's hair showed signs of heat damage consistent with singeing from a high-intensity flame. The damage to Deborah's hair was extensive since the sample wasn't collected until after she had her hair cut for her children's funeral. Bill Chapin is a forensic chemist whose job was to analyze the fire debris evidence from the Farrar home. Fire debris is stored in metal canisters which preserve any vapors which may still be present. The canisters are heated to between 80 and 90 degrees centigrade, and the air inside removed. If the vapors contain accelerants or hydrocarbons, they're trapped in charcoal filters. The filters are then rinsed with a neutral solvent, carbon disulfide, and the mixture is placed into a gas chromatograph mass spectrometer for analysis. After 2 days of testing, Bill Chapin found what he was looking for.
8: In this particular case, the accelerant that I found was an accelerant called isoparaffin. Isoparaffins are often used in odorless charcoal lighter fluids.
2: There was an empty container of charcoal lighter fluid on the floor of the Farrar's garage. Investigators were now convinced that Deborah Green set the fire that killed two of her children. The only question that remained, had she also tried to kill her husband with castor beans?
9: Sometimes in life, if you want to get to the truth, you have to look at the numbers. 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

0: electric resistance heating?
1: How could I not?
0: Okay.
2: When Dr. Michael Farrar told police he was sure his wife had been poisoning him with castor beans, investigators were unsure of where to start. Since the local laboratory could find no evidence of ricin in Michael Farrar's system, his blood was sent to the FBI, to Dr. Drew Richardson, an expert in chemical and biological research at the Naval Medical Research Institute in Washington, D.C.
3: People in the intelligence community quite familiar with ricin based on a handful of cases that most everybody would know about, very few people in the lay public, and even highly trained professionals such as medical doctors would be quite unlikely to know much about ricin, if anything.
2: Ricin is an antigen that causes a breakdown of red blood cells at the tissue level. In large enough doses, it can be fatal. When an antigen enters the body, the immune system's response is to produce antibodies which fight the invading organism. To find out whether ricin antibodies were in Michael Farrar's system, Dr. Richardson used a technique called ELISA, which stands for Enzyme-Linked Immunosorbent Assay. A 96-well plastic plate is coated with a solution containing ricin. In theory, any ricin antibodies in Dr. Farrar's blood would bind to the ricin coated on the plate, which is exactly what happened. Next, Dr. Richardson analyzed the blood of goats that had been exposed to small amounts of ricin. It appeared that the goats and Michael Farrar both had similar antibodies in their systems, antibodies designed and structured to recognize and seek out the target invader, ricin. Dr. Richardson discovered something else. The number of ricin antibodies in Farrar's system was staggering.
3: In the case of Dr. Michael Farrar, it's thought that perhaps he was exposed three times. A certain immune response would have been produced the first time, a response that would have lasted a few weeks. On second and third, and perhaps other exposures, a separate immune response would have been produced. For each one of those exposures, and the latter exposures would have produced a response and antibodies that would be present in the blood for, again, many months to perhaps a few years.
2: Deborah Green was charged with two counts of murder and two counts of attempted murder. Prosecutors believe that when Deborah's attempts to kill her husband failed, she feared losing custody of her children in the impending divorce. After the argument on the telephone, prosecutors believe that Deborah poured accelerants throughout the house, with special attention to Michael's possessions and making sure to cut off the children's escape route. The path of the accelerants led directly to the door of Deborah Green's bedroom. But she used too much accelerant. The vapors ignited, causing a mini explosion that singed her hair. While dousing her head with water, she saw that her bathrobe had also caught fire and discarded it. 10-year-old Jennifer survived by crawling out her bedroom window and jumping to the ground. Deborah told Tim to stay inside with his 6-year-old sister until firemen arrived. Sadly, Tim did what his mother had told him to do. He and Kelly both died before firemen could reach them. Deborah Green's trial was scheduled to begin 1 week after Michael's brain operation to repair damage caused by the ricin poisoning. But the trial never took place. Deborah Green pleaded no contest to the charges, avoiding a possible death sentence.
4: My attorneys are ready, willing, and able to present evidence that I was not in control of myself when Tim and Kelly died. However true that may be, defending myself at trial on these charges would only compound the suffering of my family and my daughter.
2: She was sentenced to life in prison without possibility of parole for 40 years.
5: Well, I think these kids in this case were sort of the ultimate pawn, the ultimate weapon that Deborah Green used in this fight with Michael Farrar. She, in some ways, probably loved those kids, in other ways, viewed them as an expendable resource to be used in this war.
2: Shirley and Ed Andronowicz were regulars in a neighborhood bar a few blocks from their home in Winnipeg, Canada. On one of their nights out, Ed decided to leave early. Shirley wanted to stay. There was a brief argument, and Ed went home alone. It was Shirley Andronowicz's last night alive. Ed and Shirley Andronowicz had been married for 20 years. Ed was a construction worker. Shirley was a housewife. They lived in the Fort Rouge section of Winnipeg, Canada, with their three teenage daughters.
0: They went out that night together, and just as usual, they went out for a good time. And I guess a few hours later, my dad came home. He was tired. He didn't want to
2: be alone. It was Shirley Andronowicz's last night alive. Ed and Shirley Andronowicz had been married for 20 years. Ed was a construction worker. Shirley was a housewife. They lived in the Fort Rouge section of Winnipeg, Canada, with their three teenage daughters.
0: They went out that night together, and just as usual, they went out for a good time. And I guess a few hours later, my dad came home. He was tired. He didn't want to be there anymore. And she just wanted to stay, and his friends are there, so she stayed with his friends.
2: Shirley left the bar around midnight and walked home.
0: I heard her come home that night. She was by herself. I don't know if she was drunk, but you could tell that she had been drinking.
2: Ed and Shirley argued again when she came home. Ed said Shirley went for a walk to calm down, but never returned. The next morning, an employee at a nearby high school discovered a woman's body in the schoolyard.
1: It was a very gruesome scene. There were some very senior homicide detectives that were there that were a little taken aback of what was discovered there.
0: They came to the door, and I went and got my father. I went upstairs. Then I got called downstairs. And the police looked at my father and said, "Do you want to tell her?" And he just kind of hung his head and kind of nodded. And they told me. They told me that, you know, we found your mother and she's been killed.
2: Shirley Andronowicz had been sexually assaulted, beaten, and mutilated, with bite wounds over much of her body. It appeared that she had been strangled, then hit with a large piece of concrete.
6: There was the destruction of the facial features, and there was an obvious sexual assault had taken place. So this was a definite gruesome scene.
7: I've been a prosecutor for 23 years, and I have never seen any case with as much brutality to a human body.
2: In a written statement, Ed Andronowicz admitted that he argued with his wife that night, but said he had no idea what happened to her after she left their home. Homicide investigators Bob Marshall and Ron Oliver decided to question Ed Andronowicz again to learn more about what happened on the night Shirley Andronowicz was murdered.
1: At one point, he was sort of asked in a helpful question to him if he had any idea who may have killed his wife.
8: 12:30 in the morning.
2: The answer Andronowicz gave was a bombshell. He said he was the murderer.
7: He actually had some knowledge of some of the aspects of the crime. For example, he knew where the body was. He knew that it was in behind the Grant Park High School.
0: And I was angry with the with the police, I mean, they thought it was my dad. And I was angry with people who thought it could even be my father, because I knew it wasn't. And not only should they just, you know, knowing my father, know that he could not have done that, but trust my word, even though I was only 14.
2: To make absolutely sure, police questioned Andronowicz again on the following day, and again, he confessed. Ed Andronowicz was charged with second-degree murder.

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0: Lives. 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
1: Ed Andronowicz was held in a Winnipeg jail after confessing to the murder of his wife. Although parts of his confession were inconsistent with the murder scene, Andronowicz said he had been drinking on the night of the murder and his memory wasn't entirely clear. Police began their forensic investigation by turning to Dick Monroe, a forensic geologist with the Winnipeg Police Department. The murder weapon was a 55-pound concrete block found near the body.
2: His trunk was full of concrete particles, and that was exciting at the outset because you saw all this concrete, but the trick was, can you match the concrete to the block? Can you put that block in his trunk?
1: The process was tedious since there were hundreds of particles recovered from Andronowicz's trunk, all very small.
2: Because the murder weapon was rough, because it was a broken piece of concrete, you're looking for, like a jigsaw puzzle, a piece that would fit onto it. Could you get a physical match?
1: But Monroe was unable to find a match. Next, police sent photographs of the victim's bite wounds to Dr. David Sweet, a forensic odontologist at the Bureau of Legal Dentistry in Vancouver. Ed Andronowicz wore dentures, which were also sent for analysis.
3: The question that came up, obviously, was, can artificial teeth in the form of a complete upper and lower denture actually bite hard enough to remove human tissue?
1: Dr. Sweet performed a metric analysis, measuring the width and arch of Andronowicz's dentures to see if they were similar to the bite wounds on Shirley Andronowicz's body. But Dr. Sweet could find few similarities. Ontologist at the Bureau of Legal Dentistry in Vancouver. Ed Andronowicz wore dentures, which were also sent for analysis.
3: The question that came up, obviously, was, can artificial teeth in the form of a complete upper and lower denture actually bite hard enough to remove human tissue?
1: Dr. Sweet performed a metric analysis measuring the width and arch of Andronowicz's dentures to see if they were similar to the bite wounds on Shirley Andronowicz's body. But Dr. Sweet could find few similarities.
4: I think at that point we were all leery of whether we had the right person or not. I know I had a question in my own mind as to whether we had the right person.
1: During Shirley Andronowicz's autopsy, the medical examiner had swabbed the areas around the bite wounds for possible forensic evidence. The swabs were rolled in a moistened filter paper, and the paper turned white, a positive presumptive test for the presence of saliva. The next step was to determine the blood type of the saliva.
5: We had a new technique at our disposal called ELISA, which allowed us to type saliva in the ABO blood typing factors.
1: The ELISA test revealed that the perpetrator had type B blood. This did not match Ed Andronowicz's blood type.
5: Therefore, Mr. Andronowicz, being of blood type A, could not have left the B type saliva found on the swabs from the breast, thereby meaning he could not have been, in my mind, the murderer.
1: After 2 months in prison for a murder he confessed to but apparently didn't commit, Andronowicz was released.
6: Feel better today?
7: Tainted.
6: You happy to be outside?
7: Tainted.
1: Why had he confessed?
8: Andronowicz back at that time had a terrible problem with alcohol. And when the detectives interviewed him and they asked him such questions as, did you have a fight with your wife last night? He responded and said, well, I might have. And then when they went on and pressed him and said, well, did you hit her? He said, I might have.
1: Memory lapses while drinking are called blackouts and happen because alcohol interferes with the neurotransmissions that form memory in the brain.
9: And when they come out of the blackout, it's the realization, the recollection, all of a sudden that something bad may well have happened. And it's very common for alcoholics to feel remorse, express guilt, even imagine that they have done terrible things during the blackout period.
1: Now the police investigation had to start all over again.

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3: The murder weapon was a 55-pound piece of concrete. To forensic geologist Richard Monroe, it appeared to be about 5 years old and looked as if it had once been part of a bumper block used in parking lots. Monroe decided to visit the murder scene to survey the area. He went around midnight to evaluate the scene the way it appeared at the time of the murder. Standing where the body was discovered, Monroe wondered what exactly took place. If the victim had been strangled and was unconscious, what happened next? Where did the concrete block come from? Then Monroe saw it, an illuminated area about 500 feet away. In the shadows, Monroe found a piece of concrete. About 12 feet away was another piece. Both were similar to the murder weapon. The killer had been drawn to the area by lighting, his only visual cue.

0: To prove his theory, Monroe needed to find out whether the murder weapon and the pieces in the schoolyard had once been part of the same block. Monroe performed a petrographic examination. Petrography is the term for identification of minerals. Concrete is made of sand, cement, water, and pieces of stone, which is poured into molds to form the bumper blocks. As it dries, the mixed design settles into a distinctive pattern, which is visually different in each concrete block. When Monroe compared the murder weapon to the other concrete pieces found in the schoolyard, the mixed design and position of the stones were identical.
1: The fit was almost like a glove. When you get broken aggregates in your sand and gravel inside your concrete, it'll break, and it's usually an irregular surface, and you'll have some, they're called class small stones, that will break out of the concrete mold. And what you're trying to do is fit that in. And it's not just one fit, it's a collection of fits.
0: Monroe suspected that the murder weapon might contain a fingerprint. But lifting a print from a porous surface like concrete is extremely difficult.
1: It's almost like a fingerprint is sitting on top of a bed of nails. So your latent material, which is very, very thin, is sitting on top of something that is very, very tenuous.
0: As a last resort, Monroe decided to try a technique usually used to find prints on non-porous surfaces called superglue fuming. Superglue is made of cyanoacrylate ester. A drop of superglue is placed into a chamber along with the item containing the print, and the chamber is heated for up to 6 hours. By heating the superglue, fumes condense and adhere to biological material such as the oils of a fingerprint. Under a laser light, the biological material fluoresces, producing a clear image of the print. Monroe followed these steps with the concrete, placing both the superglue and the concrete in a vacuum chamber. But the color of the concrete is the same as the cyanoacrylate. In order to see a print, Monroe needed to find a chemical that would attach itself to the cyanoacrylate. After a number of tries, Monroe finally found one that worked. It was a biological stain known as Sudan Black. Monroe found what he was looking for, the killer's fingerprint. But it was badly smudged.
1: Unfortunately, with the circumstances of the event, with the end of it being used as a pile driver and repeated blows on the victim, there was a certain amount of slippage taking place with a 55-pound block on the hands.
0: But the discovery of the related concrete pieces in the schoolyard was important. It revealed that it was a crime of opportunity and that the perpetrator may have been on foot. But a full year passed, and the trail was turning cold. 1 year after the crime, local television stations and newspapers carried stories about the unsolved murder, hoping to jog someone's memory or conscience. The media campaign led to the break police were hoping for.
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1: One year after the brutal murder of Shirley Andronowicz, an informant came forward saying that his roommate had returned home on the night of the murder with stains on his jeans and boots that looked like blood. They lived in an apartment building across the street from the murder scene. Mark Jarman was a 29-year-old unemployed construction worker. The informant also revealed that Jarman had burned his clothes the day after the murder. Samples of Jarman's blood and saliva were sent to the forensic lab. Tests revealed that Mark Jarman had type B blood, the same blood type as the saliva found on the victim. Photographs and impressions of Jarman's teeth were also sent for analysis. Jarman had a distinctive wear pattern that had ground the biting edge of the upper and lower teeth into a flattened surface. There were also some unusual spaces between the teeth, and several chipped areas had not been restored.
2: As a result of some of the testing that I did and the comparison with the suspect's teeth, I was able to determine that his teeth were in fact consistent with causing these marks. Or another way to explain that is his teeth could not be excluded in this case as causing those marks.
1: Finally, police had a shopping list they found in the schoolyard on the night of the murder. It was a big schoolyard, and police weren't sure whether the shopping list had any connection to the murder. On the shopping list was a fingerprint. That print belonged to Mark Jarman, placing him in the schoolyard around the time of the murder. After initially denying he was involved, Mark Jarman eventually confessed. Jarman said he was at the same bar as Shirley and Ed Andronowicz on the night of the murder, but he didn't speak to them. He said he ran into Shirley Andronowicz later near the high school while she was out walking. Jarman said they talked and had consensual sex. Jarman said he killed Shirley Andronowicz when she threatened to tell her husband. Jarman said he emptied the contents of her purse to make the scene appear to be a robbery. But investigators didn't believe Jarman's entire story. Staff Sergeant Dan Rawn is a blood spatter expert who studied the crime scene photos and noticed an inconsistency in Jarman's story. The distance blood travels from a head wound struck by an object the size and weight of a cement block is 10 to 12 feet, creating medium velocity impact spatter. On the papers found within 10 to 12 feet of Shirley Andronowicz's body, Ron discovered medium velocity impact spatter.
3: The pictures of the evidence actually showed that the contents of her purse had been strewn around at some location in a position where they were exposed to the bloodletting.
1: Which meant that Shirley Andronowicz's purse was ransacked before she was murdered, not afterwards. Mark Jarman was convicted of first-degree murder and sentenced to life in prison with no chance of parole for 25 years.
4: He took my mother. I was 14 years old. It's almost half my life. You know, I've been without her now. And you can't... I don't know how I'm ever supposed to forgive somebody for doing such a terrible thing to me. There isn't a punishment severe enough that we can give this guy for taking something like that from us. Not a day goes by when she doesn't come into my mind. I just think about what it would have been like if she was still here. I miss her.
1: Sometime during a neighborhood Christmas party in 1989, 5-year-old Melissa Brannon disappeared.
5: Melissa, will you go get the coats? You could
1: None of the adults or other children at the party saw where she went or noticed anything unusual. It took science to see what witnesses did not. Tammy Brannon and her 5-year-old daughter Melissa had moved from Texas into this suburban apartment complex in Lorton, Virginia. Tammy was a single mother recently divorced, working as an accountant and beginning a new phase in her life.
5: Tammy is a very good mother. She's a very sweet, very caring person. Kept to herself, more or less. She wasn't what I would call extremely outgoing, although she did participate in just about everything.
1: One of the attractive features of the apartment complex was the active social program for the residents. Every Friday night was some sort of social gathering in the clubhouse, and during the holidays, there were special events.
5: The night of December 3rd, they had a nice layout within the clubhouse, and people spent time getting to know their neighbors.
1: Tammy Brannon and her daughter Melissa both attended that Christmas party in 1989. Altogether, about 200 residents of the complex were there.
5: Everybody was very upbeat, having a very good time. The children played with each other all through the night, going around and snatching all the food and having a good time.
1: When it was time to leave, Tammy asked Melissa to get their coats.
6: Oh, man. Yeah, this, sure.
7: And then the holidays and stuff. It's ridiculous. You have packages and everything else.
1: Shortly after handing the coat to her mother, Melissa disappeared.
8: Merry Christmas.
9: Merry Christmas.
8: Yeah. Where's Melissa? She was just here.
1: Tammy looked for her daughter throughout the clubhouse.
8: Melissa.
1: In a utility room off the lobby marked private, a full-length window leading to the outside was wide open. The window faced a wooded area behind the apartment complex.
10: It's a possibility that somebody could have went out that window and not been seen by anybody outside. And it's in an area where it's secluded, so the inside partygoers wouldn't have seen anybody exiting through that window also.
1: Fairfax County Police searched the entire area and questioned everyone who attended the party.
10: It was very cold out that night. It was pretty imperative that we try to locate her as quickly as possible. It's hard to imagine a young child with a dress on and a small coat surviving the temperature that night.
1: Although no one at the party noticed anything unusual, police feared that Melissa had been abducted. Tammy Brannon pleaded for her daughter's safe return during a televised news conference.
8: The person who took Melissa, I beg you to please call somebody, anybody, and tell us where she is. No matter what's happened, she's all that I have. Please bring her back to me. Melissa... If you can hear Mommy, and get to a telephone, call our number like I taught you to, and call me. We love you and miss you very much. Please come back to us. Mommy's waiting.

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4: Police could find no trace of 5-year-old Melissa Brannon, despite the help of hundreds of volunteers.
5: We had hundreds of police officers down there. We had hundreds of people from the military bases. We had people volunteering their airplanes, their helicopters. The search was phenomenal. It just showed how this case touched so many people.
4: Yellow ribbons were placed throughout the neighborhood, a symbol of concern and hope for Melissa's safe return. Police questioned Melissa's father, who was in Texas on the night of Melissa's disappearance. He was immediately ruled out as a suspect.
6: I also asked that if the person who took my daughter can hear me, please let her go. We love her very much. If anyone has any information that may help, please contact someone who will pass the information on to us. Thank you.
4: Police questioned everyone who lived at the apartment complex, as well as all of the employees. Caleb Hughes worked at the apartment as a maintenance man and attended the Christmas party. Police interviewed Hughes at his home a few hours after the party, around 2 a.m.
7: Hughes?
4: They asked him where he had been since leaving the apartment complex.
7: I drove straight home. I stopped off for a six-pack, and I got home about 12:30, quarter one.
5: He said he stopped just before he got home, near his house. Well, if he got home at 12:30, quarter to one, they stopped selling beer in Virginia at 12 o'clock. So he didn't stop for beer. He couldn't.
8: What did you do after you got home?
7: I did chores, laundry, you know, stuff like that.
8: Do you mind if we look around?
7: No, go ahead.
4: During the search, police noticed something unusual. Hughes told police he had been doing his laundry, but the clothes he was washing were the ones he wore to the party.
9: Do you always wash your sneakers with your clothes, Mr. Hughes?
4: He was also washing his belt and the knife holder.
5: I said, why would you wash all your clothes? You don't have another pair of blue jeans? And why would you wash your sneakers? Caleb had no response.
4: The side of Hughes' sneakers had been shaved away. Although the sneakers had been washed, tests showed traces of human protein, possibly blood, deep in the fibers. Caleb Hughes wasn't cooperating either. Hughes told police he did not speak to Melissa Brannon at the Christmas party, but several witnesses contradicted him.
10: Hello.
7: Do you have something to eat?
5: I said, Caleb, I think you know more. I think you took Melissa out of that party. And all Caleb would do is just sit there. And finally, Caleb said, prove it. Looked me straight in the face, and no emotion at all.
4: And that's what investigators set out to do.

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0: Weeks passed, and still there were no signs of 5-year-old Melissa Brannan. The community of Lorton, Virginia, held a candlelight vigil at the Brannan's apartment complex, just a few feet from the clubhouse where Melissa was abducted. Bumper stickers, yellow ribbons, and flyers with Melissa's picture were everywhere.
1: It was all anybody talked about. Because this wasn't one girl in one family. This was any child, all of our families. If this could happen to Tammy Brannan's daughter, this could happen to anyone's daughter. And there was a desperate outcry to find who would have taken this child.
0: The suspect was Caleb Hughes. Hughes attended the Christmas party, but he denied having anything to do with Melissa's disappearance. Forensic scientists began their investigation with a look inside Hughes' car.
2: The interior of the car was cluttered with a lot of debris, dirt, bags of books, dog hair. I just looked at it and thought, holy mackerel, how am I going to be able to find any type of evidence that will link Melissa to this car?
0: The car was sprayed with the chemical luminol, which fluoresces when it comes into contact with the hemoglobin component of blood. Luminol revealed blood on the steering wheel, foot pedals, and floor mat. The blood was collected for DNA analysis, but the results were inconclusive. The car was also searched for trace evidence, specifically hair and fibers, and was sent to Special Agent Doug Dietrich of the FBI for analysis.
3: First thing that I do is look at the tapings that came from the front seat of the car, trying to identify what types of materials are there, and if possible, anything that may have come from the victim, if she had been in that car.
0: Dietrich discovered quite a bit of animal hair in the car, most of it dog hair. But three of the hairs from Hughes' front seat were different. They were rabbit hairs that had been dyed black. The rabbit hairs were microscopically similar to a German rabbit hair coat Tammy Brannan wore to that Christmas party.
4: When Tammy Brannan was leaving the apartment, she told Melissa to get her fur coat. Melissa got the fur coat, and as a child will do, she draped that coat across her shoulders, and of course, those hairs from that coat, certain of them, transfer to her.
0: Dietrich also discovered blue and red fibers on Hughes' front passenger seat. The red fibers were cotton, an extremely common fiber, but the blue fibers were extremely rare. The 50 blue fibers were man-made and acrylic. They were all the same shape, length, and diameter, an indication they were from the same manufacturer. Gas chromatography revealed that the blue fibers were dyed with the same blue dye. But the chemical composition of the blue dye was unusual. Melissa Brannan was wearing a blue sweater and red plaid skirt on the night she disappeared. The outfit had been a gift from Melissa's grandmother, who could not recall where she bought it. All she could remember was that the sweater had a picture of Big Bird on it, a character from the Sesame Street television series. Prosecutors needed more evidence than the three rabbit hairs from Mrs. Brannan's coat found in Caleb Hughes' car. They knew that any good defense attorney would argue that Caleb Hughes could have brushed up against Tammy Brannan's coat at the party and transferred those rabbit hairs onto the seat of his car. Doug Dietrich was convinced that the blue fibers held the key to Melissa Brannan's disappearance, but there was no way to tell if the fibers were from Melissa's clothing. After work one night, Doug Dietrich shared his frustration with his wife. He told her he needed to find the manufacturer of the outfit Melissa was wearing at the Christmas party.
5: Some sort of blue Winnie the Pooh thing or a Sesame Street outfit with a red plaid skirt.
6: I don't know anything about Winnie the Pooh, but if it's Sesame Street, that's sold by JCPenney. Hold on a second.
0: Mrs. Dietrich had kept a number of store catalogs, some going back a few years.
6: Red plaid skirt.
5: I see that.
7: She proceeded to bring a catalog down from the year before Christmas, and sure enough, on page 11 of that catalog, there was an outfit that looked darn close to what they were describing to me as the one Melissa Brannan wore the night of her disappearance.
0: When Tammy Brannon was shown the picture from the catalog, she identified it as the one Melissa was wearing at the party. The FBI asked JCPenney for one of the outfits in order to analyze the fibers, but they were sold out. The item was a catalog-only item. JCPenney sold all 7,000 garments in a matter of months. But JCPenney located a customer in Kentucky who had purchased one of these outfits a year earlier. The customer bought the outfit as a present for his granddaughter, but it was the wrong size, so it had never been worn. The customer sent the outfit to the FBI for analysis.
7: The idea of just being able to find an outfit that's exactly the same outfit that a victim wore in a case, that's an extremely good stroke of luck.
0: When Doug Dietrich examined the garment, he made a startling discovery. When JCPenney had this outfit manufactured, they wanted to make it unique. Instead of using a standard dye, and there are 10,000 of them, Penney's decided to create a brand new color.
8: JCPenney specifies a particular color, then they'll work with the dye manufacturer to find some combination of chemicals that will produce exactly that tone. In this particular case, they went an additional step and made sure that it was a dye that nobody else had access to so that they could trademark this sweater from its color point of view.
0: They called their new color Plum Navy number 887. JCPenney patented that signature dye and used it only once when they produced the 7,000 Big Bird sweaters. When Diedrich compared the fibers from the duplicate sweater to those found in Hughes' automobile, they were the same.
8: With several hundred million people in the country and only 7,000 sweaters, the probability of that particular sweater being located in an individual car is very small. You can just work out the ratios of the two.
7: There's no question in my mind that Melissa Brannon had been in the front seat of Cal Hughes' car. And where she went from there, well, I guess that's a mystery right now.
0: A mystery police were desperately trying to solve.

0: by AlienPower.com.
1: The search for Melissa Brannon's body continued for almost a year. Statistics show that children abducted by strangers are usually murdered within 3 hours of the abduction. The prime suspect, Caleb Hughes, was asked to take a polygraph test.
2: Are you the one who abducted Melissa?
3: No.
2: Right now, can you take me to Melissa's body?
3: No.
1: The results of his polygraph examination indicated deception.
4: As soon as he realized that I knew that he had failed that test, he didn't want anything to do with that room, didn't want anything to do with me, and pretty much bolted out of there.
1: But there was a problem. In the state of Virginia, prosecutors must be able to prove where a homicide occurred. Since the blood in Caleb Hughes' automobile could not be identified as Melissa's, prosecutors could not reach the threshold of homicide. They could only prove kidnapping, which carried a maximum sentence of only 10 years. But prosecutors were convinced that the blue and red fibers in Caleb Hughes' car indicated more than kidnapping.
5: The last Tammy Brannon saw her daughter, she was wearing the pink nylon coat, winter coat, over top of this Big Bird outfit. If the child remained in that winter coat in the automobile, you wouldn't have the collection and the population of blue acrylic fibers that are found on the seat, because they'd be inside the nylon coat. They weren't.
1: Prosecutors believe that Hughes removed Melissa's ski jacket in the car, an indication that Hughes committed a sex act.
5: Hughes had the child's coat off in the automobile, and it seems to me the inferences that flow from that are legitimate inferences of an intent to defile.
1: While Melissa was waiting for her mother to say her goodbyes at the Christmas party, prosecutors believe that she left for a moment to get a drink from the water fountain in the hallway near the utility room. This is where Hughes abducted her. Hughes took Melissa through the window in the utility room and fled in his car. Hughes removed Melissa's ski jacket in the car, causing the transfer of the blue and red fibers onto the front seat. Also in the car, there were 3 rabbit hairs from Tammy Brannon's coat, the one Melissa handed her mother seconds before she was abducted. Where Hughes took Melissa Brannon and left her body remains a mystery. Hughes tracked blood onto his foot pedals and floor mat from his sneakers. Luminol revealed blood on the car's steering wheel as well. When Hughes arrived home, he immediately washed his clothes in order to remove trace evidence. He also scraped away the blood stain from the sides of his sneakers before washing them along with his clothes. But he didn't remove evidence that he couldn't see. The tiny fibers from Melissa's clothing left on the passenger seat of his car. Caleb Hughes was arrested and charged, not with kidnapping, but with the abduction of Melissa Brannon with intent to defile her. He was found guilty and sentenced to 50 years in prison without parole, the maximum sentence. Caleb Hughes has never confessed to the crime, and the search for Melissa's body continues to this day.
6: Each piece of evidence, no matter how small, whether it's a car or whether it's a strand of DNA, all have a story to tell. Where they've been, who they've been with, how long they've been around. And this is the type of information that I look at and that I decipher and try to determine what value it has. So one piece of evidence can be significant when you add multiple pieces of this puzzle. And you never get the whole puzzle. You only get pieces. But you don't need the whole puzzle to see what that picture's going to say. And in this case, 50 fibers, blue acrylic, 10 cotton, black rabbit hairs, to me, it's overwhelming evidence.
1: When Bobby Curley was brought to the hospital, hallucinating and in extreme pain, doctors could not find the cause. At first, they diagnosed a neurological problem, but his condition deteriorated. Something he was given in the hospital wasn't curing him. It was killing him. ...32-year-old Bobby Curley was a young man with a ready smile, many good friends, and a loving family.
3: My brother Bobby, he was a fun-loving guy. He really was. He cared for his family very much, myself and his mom and my other brother Dave. He was just an all-around great guy.
7: Bobby was a perfect brother, a great brother. We fished together a lot. We'd go to Canada twice a year fishing, and we'd have a ball up there.
1: In August of 1990, Bobby married Joanne Chopak, a young widow with a four-year-old daughter. Bobby and Joanne had been dating for about a year following the death of Joanne's first husband in an automobile accident.
8: I gave them my blessings. I said it was time for him to get married and have a life of his own.
3: They had a beautiful wedding. Bob really wanted to meet a nice girl and start a family and just enjoy life. And he said he really loved her, and I was very happy for Bob.
1: The couple moved into Joanne's home on a quiet street in Wilkes-Barre, Pennsylvania. Bobby worked for the Morgan Corporation as an electrician, and in May of 1991, he and his crew started work on a major renovation project in a local chemistry lab.
9: We were told that everything would be cleared out of the labs. There would be nothing in there. We'd go in a lab and there'd be bottles of chemicals here, stuff over there spilled and that. And it was kind of, I thought hazardous.
1: 3 months into the project, Bobby became ill. His brother noticed something was wrong when they met at a local bar one day after work.
7: After one beer, he was ready to leave, and I asked him why. And he said he just didn't feel right. His feet were burning for some reason, and his feet hurt, and he had a hard time walking, and I didn't know what was the problem.
1: Bobby also complained of numbness in his hands and pain in his feet. When he went to the local hospital, doctors diagnosed his illness as Guillain-Barré syndrome, a rare condition that causes numbness and weakness of the extremities. Although it can be serious, most patients recover. Bobby's condition gradually improved and he was released from the hospital. But the pain returned, this time even worse than before. He was also vomiting.
7: He couldn't even stand up, and he had to go to the bathroom. I remember my sister and I had to literally carry him to the bathroom.
3: Once we got him into the bathroom, he looked at me and he said, "Sue, please call the ambulance." He knew he was that sick.
1: This time, Curley was taken to a regional medical center about 100 miles away. When he got there, he was hallucinating and had to be restrained.
8: I thought maybe at one point that he would get better, but he never did. He got worse and worse. He couldn't sit, he couldn't lay, he couldn't do. Everything was bothering him.
1: Although Curley's blood tests were all normal, Dr. Donovan had a hunch. And if he was correct, Bobby Curley was dying.

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0: When Bobby Curley was examined by doctors in the regional medical center, his blood tests were all normal. But his doctors noticed something that had previously been overlooked. Bobby Curley was losing his hair.
1: He had had weakness and numbness in the extremities, and he particularly had had burning and pain on the soles of his feet, which is a classical description of arsenic and thallium poisoning. That, coupled with the hair loss, almost makes the diagnosis.
0: A special urine test confirmed Dr. Donovan's suspicion. Curley was suffering from thallium poisoning. Thallium is a rare and highly toxic poison which doesn't show up in routine lab tests. Before it was banned in the United States in the early 70s, thallium was commonly used in rat poison. It can take months to build up in the body before causing symptoms. Unfortunately, there is no known antidote for thallium poisoning.
1: Well, my first thought was, could I save this patient? Unfortunately, by the time I was involved in this case and the diagnosis was being established, there was very little that can be done.
2: And I remember him pointing to all his diplomas and everything else, his certificates on his walls, and saying, all of these can't do anything for your brother. He said, there is just nothing that we can do. Your brother is going to die.
0: On September 26th, Bobby Curley lapsed into a coma. When there were no longer any signs of brain activity, he was taken off life support.
3: We said our goodbyes to Bobby, and we went, no, I couldn't see Bobby going. I couldn't.
0: The autopsy confirmed that Curley died of complications caused by thallium poisoning, most likely one large dose. Hospital officials notified the Occupational Safety and Health Administration to see if Curley could have ingested the thallium while working at the chemistry lab. One of Curley's co-workers believed the work site was unsafe.
4: In one lab, I found a wiping rag that had a note put on it, thallium wiping rag, touch me and die. And I remember this was after Bobby was already sick. And I remember going to tell the other, Joey and the other guys, hey, don't go in that room and work. You know, there's thallium, it's heavy metal, it's a poison. I don't think we should bother be going in there.
5: Thallium can be ingested, it can be absorbed through the skin, or it can be inhaled. So any one of those routes could give you a poisoning-type exposure.
0: To find out if thallium could have been accidentally ingested by workers in the lab, air samples were collected, counter and shelf surfaces were swabbed, and dust and dirt samples were all taken for analysis. Joanne Curley told investigators that her husband had brought home some cabinets from the laboratory which were going to be discarded. The cabinets were also tested for thallium. The results of all of these tests were negative, and none of the other electricians who worked with Bobby Curley at the chemistry lab had thallium in their systems. Joanne Curley requested a thallium test for herself. Both Joanne and her 4-year-old daughter Angela tested positive for thallium.
1: It was not enough to either cause symptoms or even to need treatment, but it did indicate that there had been abnormal exposure to thallium for both of them.
0: Investigators found traces of thallium in Curley's home. They found it in 2 thermoses Bobby took with him to work every day, thermoses that usually held iced tea.
6: I did not know who placed the thallium in the iced tea containers. I could not confirm that, but I think that somebody certainly did, and that caused his death, and homicide is one person causing the death of another.
0: Police turned their attention to Bobby Curley's co-workers and the possibility of a practical joke gone bad.

0: big for a whole lot less on ShopLC.com.
1: When traces of thallium were found in a thermos Bobby Curley took to work, police questioned his co-workers.
2: They'd ask me how well he got along with the other guys on a job. Was there any bad blood? Did he have any arguments? Stuff like that.
1: Bobby Curley was only 32 years old when he was named foreman of the electrical job at the chemistry lab. His promotion bypassed several older, more experienced electricians. Was jealousy a possible motive? Investigators also discovered that Curley was sometimes the victim of practical jokes. Co-workers would sometimes lace his food with seasonings as a joke.
3: Curley was just one of several people that had jokes played on him, but it would be like hot pepper and chewing tobacco or things of that nature. And it was theorized that possibly somebody put the thallium in his iced tea, mistaking it for Valium, just to see what it would do to him.
1: When investigators looked closer at the thermoses in Curley's home, they found thallium in the threads of a pint-sized thermos that Bobby never took to work. Joanne Curley offered an explanation. She recalled that once, after her husband came home from work, she poured some leftover iced tea from his work thermos into the smaller pint-sized one so it wouldn't go to waste. Joanne said that she and her daughter may have consumed some of that iced tea later, which would explain how they had thallium in their systems. Bobby Curley's family grew increasingly suspicious of Joanne's possible involvement in Bobby's death, especially after thallium was found in Bobby's thermos. Curley's family asked authorities if there was any way to prove whether Joanne was involved. To find out, the district attorney had Curley's body exhumed for a second autopsy. Forensic toxicologist Dr. Frederick Readers was particularly interested in analyzing Bobby Curley's hair. When a substance like thallium is circulating in the bloodstream, it will attach to the hair root, which is a cell. Thallium then stays on the hair shaft even as the hair grows out. Hair grows at the average rate of 1.3 centimeters per month, which means that a strand of hair can contain 6 months or more of medical history. Dr. Readers took samples of Bobby Curley's hair and cut them into smaller pieces, a process called segmental analysis of the hair samples. Those segments were then analyzed with a test called atomic absorption spectrophotometry, which shows which sections of hair contain thallium and which sections did not. The results were plotted on a calendar and indicated that Bobby Curley was exposed to thallium long before he started work in the chemistry lab.
4: Curley received a dose of thallium, not a very large one, essentially 2 months after they got married, about a year before he died.
1: Forensic tests would soon provide police with even more shocking evidence that pointed in only one direction.

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0: backaches, and sore muscles absolutely free.
1: Segmental hair analysis indicated Bobby Curley had been systematically poisoned with thallium for almost a year, long before he started work in the chemistry lab. And the tests also indicated Bobby had ingested a massive dose of thallium as he lay dying in the hospital. This horrifying scenario was confirmed when Dr. Readers discovered a large concentration of thallium in.
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0: Backaches and sore muscles absolutely free.
1: Segmental hair analysis indicated Bobby Curley had been systematically poisoned with thallium for almost a year, long before he started work in the chemistry lab. And the tests also indicated Bobby had ingested a massive dose of thallium as he lay dying in the hospital. This horrifying scenario was confirmed when Dr. Readers discovered a large concentration of thallium in Bobby Curley's intestines.
3: He got a very large dose not too long before he died. The concentrations in the intestine were 1,000 times higher than the concentrations in his blood and in his autopsy tissues, which meant that they were of very recent origin.
1: Using the timeline of ingestion, investigators eliminated individuals who had no contact with Bobby Curley during the times he had been poisoned.
4: This was an investigation of exclusion, eliminating people that could not have done it until you got down to the one person left that had to have done it, which was Joanne.
1: Police also learned that Joanne and Bobby were not always a happy couple.
5: At first, I do think Bob was very happy, but then even a few months into the marriage, I wasn't quite sure. Bob made some different comments, maybe that he wished he never got married.
1: Police discovered that shortly after the wedding, Bobby made Joanne the sole beneficiary of his life insurance policies worth nearly $300,000. Forensic tests showed that the poisonings began approximately 2 months after Bobby and Joanne married.
6: That was a shocker. I couldn't believe that. It's like she planned it right from day one. When the papers were signed, making her beneficiary of everything, that's when she started.
1: Family members recall Joanne's disturbing behavior the moment Bobby was taken off life support.
5: Remember, none of us could go into the room and stay there and watch this happen. But Joanne could. She wanted to stay in the room. And, see Bob die.
1: On December 12th, 1996, Joanne Curley was arrested and charged with first-degree murder. Facing overwhelming forensic evidence and the possibility of the death penalty, she pled guilty to a lesser charge of third-degree murder. At her sentencing, Joanne publicly admitted what forensic testing had already confirmed, that she had systematically poisoned her husband with thallium.
7: Today, Joanne Curley is a confessed killer. Today, Joanne Curley surrendered. In open court and under oath, Joanne Curley admitted that she personally poisoned her husband over a lengthy period. She openly admitted to how it was done, when it was done, and to the type of poison used.
1: She placed the thallium in her husband's iced tea about a dozen times. Her confession matched almost perfectly Dr. Reeder's timeline.
3: And that her confession paralleled it, I was amazed. I wasn't proud or delighted. I mean, it was good, but I was amazed.
1: Joanne's confession told a horrific tale of murder motivated by greed.
7: Her answer when asked point blank why she did this was, for the money. I killed him for the money.
1: Joanne said she used rat poison she found in her grandmother's basement. At first, she used only a small amount in her husband's iced tea, but later increased the amount when she feared it wasn't working. In the hospital, Joanne finished what she started. She poured a massive amount of thallium into his soda and gave it to him as he lay dying.
6: That's unbelievable. Be married 2 months and start killing your husband. And the last one, that's the one that really bothered me, that he got it while he was in the hospital, because I was there that day, and Joanne was there, and I was sitting next to her, and her purse was right there between us. And to know now that the thallium was in her purse at that time is really, that bothered me. That really bothered me.
1: Test revealed that Joanne and her daughter ingested minute traces of thallium sometime after Bobby's death. Joanne may have ingested the thallium intentionally and given a small amount to her daughter in order to divert police suspicion. Joanne Curley denies this and says she has no idea how she and her daughter ingested the trace amounts of thallium. Ironically, Joanne Curley was not aware that thallium was present in the chemistry lab where Bobby was working before his death.
8: Her not knowing what the chemical was that she was poisoning him with, and then to have found it at the university where he last worked, you couldn't ask for a bigger coincidence when you were sitting there as Joanne Curley.
1: But forensic science had established a toxicological timeline of a blushing bride's evil plan. Joanne Curley was sentenced to 10 to 20 years in state prison.
9: Well, obviously she was somebody who was intent upon carrying out her plan. She was intent on a result, and the result that she wanted was Bob Curley's death. And it was obviously a ghoulish type of a crime that you don't see very often anywhere in this country.
5: I could never forgive Joanne for what she did to Bob. To watch him die like that, it was heartbreaking for me to watch him die. Any human being to die like that, no one deserves to die like that.
10: I know there's evil out there, but you know, I just that's the first time I ever ran into anybody that could methodically poison somebody and watch them die.
11: She's a monster. That's what she is. I'll always believe that. In my heart, she took somebody away from us that was very dear to us, and we miss him terribly.
6: I couldn't believe it. They got so much from so little. From a few strands of hair, they were able to tell when she gave him the poison, how often she gave him the poison, and basically in how big a doses she gave him the poison, right up to the last day. It's amazing.
1: On June 21, 1978, 22-year-old Carla Brown was found brutally murdered in the basement of her home. It looked as if the killer had committed the perfect crime, and police could find very little evidence. But years later, investigators noticed something on a crime scene photograph that had previously been overlooked. The killer had left behind a clue. ...22-year-old Carla Brown and her fiancé, a man we'll call Mark Hart, had recently purchased a home together in Wood River, Illinois. Although the couple had a rocky past, friends and family saw this as the beginning of a new phase in their relationship.
12: Carla Brown was a beautiful young woman, was very popular in her hometown in the Wood River area, was one of those girls that everybody knew. Girls liked her, guys liked her. She was just one of those people that was special, and everybody recognized that.
13: On June 21st, Carla Brown took the day off from work to unpack.
14: Yes, the house is great.
13: And spoke to one of her friends on the telephone.
14: Maybe we can have you over for dinner.
12: They had talked for a few minutes. In fact, we even talked about getting together later on that afternoon.
14: Wait a second. I just heard something at the door.
12: And Carla interrupted the conversation and said, listen, I'll have to call you back. I'll see you later. There's somebody at the door. And that was the last that her friend ever talked to her.
13: Around 5:30 that afternoon, Carla's fiancé and his friend stopped by the house after work. When they walked into the basement, they saw a horrible sight. Carla was lying face down in a bucket of water.
12: She had her hands tied behind her. There was evidence of struggle, a death struggle in the basement, and a very strong suggestion of a sexual rape.
13: But investigators were confused about some of the things they saw. There were two men's socks tied around Carla's neck. They were tied neatly, inconsistent with what you would expect to see in a life and death struggle. The white electrical cord used to tie the victim's hands was not tight enough to effectively restrain an individual during an assault.
15: There was too much length of cord behind her to where her hands could come up in front of her. It would seem like to me that she would have access to the attacker, given that much freedom, with the length of rope that was tied between the two wrists.
13: She was found wearing a sweater her fiancé said she would never wear in the summer. The top button was fastened, another inconsistency with a life and death struggle. The socks around Carla's neck were from inside the home. The mate to one was found in her fiancé's dresser. The other was under the sofa in the adjacent room. Under the sofa was a puddle of water tinted with blood. The sofa cushions were also wet, and there were blood drops on the floor near the sofa. In the rafters was a coffee carafe from the kitchen. To homicide investigators, it looked as if the coffee carafe had been used to rinse blood from the sofa cushions. The attack occurred near the sofa, and the body was later moved into an adjacent room and placed into the barrel of water. The crime scene staging told investigators that the perpetrator spent a great deal of time inside the house after the murder. But who knew that Carla Brown was home and alone on the day of the murder? And who would have felt free to spend so much time in the home cleaning up and staging the scene? Police began their investigation with a close look at Carla Brown's fiancée.

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0: The autopsy report on Carla Brown indicated death by strangulation. Although she was found nude from the waist down, there were no signs of sexual assault. Investigators were convinced that the killer spent a great deal of time in the house after the murder staging the crime scene.
1: I didn't know Mark very well, although they had dated for a number of years, off and on. And there were times in their relationship that it wasn't great, but she seemed to always be crazy about him anyway.
0: Police also questioned two neighbors who had been sitting in the yard next door on the day Carla and her fiancé were moving in.
2: Hey, Carla Brown. I'm John Pranty. We went to school together. Remember me?
3: Hi, how are you?
0: Both men had alibis as to where they were on the day of the murder, and they both willingly took lie detector tests and passed. With no other leads, police asked the FBI for a psychological profile of the killer and turned to FBI behavioral analyst John Douglas.
4: In my research, we began to break down crimes by disorganized and organized. Disorganized means extremely sloppy, carelessness on the part of the offender. The crime could be very, very impulsive. Organized means that there's a high degree, a high level of criminal sophistication on the part of the subject.
0: To Douglas, this crime scene was disorganized, an indication that the killer was inexperienced and probably had never killed before. He came to the home with no intention of committing murder, but did so after some sort of confrontation or rejection. Since he spent so much time inside the home, Douglas believed that he was familiar with the victim and her routine and might be living in the neighborhood or very close by. Douglas said the killer was an unmarried white male in his mid to late 20s, high school educated, with a sloppy appearance. The use of electrical cord to tie the victim's hands indicated the killer had taken shop classes or had vocational training. Douglas also told investigators that they may have already interviewed the murderer and that he was capable of passing a polygraph test.
5: And then it got kind of spooky. I mean, I was sitting there and I wasn't sure I was believing what he was saying after a certain point. He started talking about how this individual would react and what kind of vehicle he'd be driving. And he started talking about a Volkswagen. There was a high probability this guy would be driving a Volkswagen and that it would be red or orange in color.
0: This led investigators to focus once again on the two men sitting next door on the day Carla Brown and her fiancé were moving in. But investigators needed more than just a psychological profile. They needed hard evidence.

0: Crime scene technician Alva Bush remained deeply troubled by the Carla Brown murder. For one thing, he and his colleagues could not determine what caused the wounds on Carla Brown's face and chin. The first real break in the case occurred when Bush attended a seminar on image enhancement at the University of New Mexico. Dr. Homer Campbell taught that seminar. He worked for the state of New Mexico as a medical investigator. Dr. Campbell was demonstrating a photographic technique that uses cameras, monitors, and computers to show details of crime scene photographs that cannot otherwise be seen.
1: This was a technique that had been used for several years, both by engineers in non-destructive testing of materials and also by archaeologists, looking at aerial photographs to find ancient ruins.
0: After the seminar, Bush told Dr. Campbell about the Carla Brown case.
2: And I said, "Doc, do I have a case for you?" And I told him about the Carla Brown case and that we were never able to identify what type instrument had damaged her face.
1: I asked him to please send me the photographs that they had of the deceased person and also to send me an autopsy report.
0: Dr. Campbell used his image enhancement equipment to look more closely at the crime scene photos of Carla Brown. The system not only improves the contrast of the photographs, but can also create what appear to be three-dimensional views, adding depth to the image. When Dr. Campbell was through, he knew what caused the injuries to Carla Brown's face.
2: He tells me that the TV tray may have been the instrument that she was hit in the head with. This TV tray was lying on the floor within 3 feet of the victim, where she had probably been on the couch, but I had missed it.
0: The tray tables were still in storage, untouched in the 2 years since the murder. In an extraordinary piece of luck, Dr. Campbell found microscopic traces of blood and hair still present on the tray table. And what Dr. Campbell said next was even more revealing.
2: He says, "What about the bite mark?" And I said, "Bite mark? What bite mark? What are you talking about?"
1: When we looked at the photograph and went ahead and enhanced it and magnified it, present on the shoulder was a bite injury on the shoulder. And by looking at that bite injury, you could actually pick out individual teeth all the way across.
3: I'd trade that for 5 eyewitnesses anytime. So I would.
2: The TV tray may have been the instrument that she was hit in the head with. This TV tray was lying on the floor within 3 feet of the victim, where she had probably been on the couch, but I had missed it.
0: The tray tables were still in storage, untouched in the 2 years since the murder. In an extraordinary piece of luck, Dr. Campbell found microscopic traces of blood and hair still present on the tray table. And what Dr. Campbell said next was even more revealing.
2: He says, "What about the bite mark?" And I said, "Bite mark? What bite mark? What are you talking about?"
1: When we looked at the photograph and went ahead and enhanced it and magnified it, present on the shoulder was a bite injury on the shoulder. And by looking at that bite injury, you could actually pick out individual teeth all the way across.
3: I'd trade that for 5 eyewitnesses anytime. So eyewitnesses can make mistakes, things like fingerprints don't. And it was my understanding that bite marks properly preserved with an identified defendant could give you the defendant as good as a fingerprint.
0: The killer had left behind a clue. All investigators needed now was a suspect.

0: world without cancer. Donate today.
1: Two years after the brutal murder of 22-year-old Carla Brown, investigators got the break they needed when a photographic enhancement revealed a bite mark on Carla's shoulder. Police now turned to the two men sitting in the yard next door when Carla Brown moved into her new home. Both matched the FBI's behavioral profile of the killer. Police checked their alibis again. Although both had passed the polygraph tests, police discovered that John Prante had spoken about the murder to others.
2: John Prante had mentioned to his friends that he had seen her body that day, that he had looked over the shoulder of some policemen while they were investigating in the basement, and he described the condition of her body, and he even mentioned that she had bite marks on her neck and collarbone.
1: The police were the only ones inside the house after Carla Brown's body was found.
3: And that was a shock to us as police officers, because there's no way that he could have known that unless he put the bite mark there.
2: Randy had mentioned to his friends that he had seen her body that day, that he had looked over the shoulder of some policemen while they were investigating in the basement, and he described the condition of her body, and he even mentioned that she had bite marks on her neck and collarbone.
1: The police were the only ones inside the house after Carla Brown's body was found.
3: And that was a shock to us as police officers, because there's no way that he could have known that unless he put the bite mark there. Also, the information about the location of the body, the way the body was found, the only way that that would have been known is either to have been there on the investigation or to have put the body there yourself, because we never released that information to the public or to the media.
1: Since the bite marks were overlooked during the original autopsy, investigators wanted to make sure nothing else was missed. So Carla Brown's body was exhumed for a second autopsy. This time, it was performed by Dr. Mary Case, the chief medical examiner for St. Louis County.
4: In the original autopsy, there was the ligature strangulation, and the body was examined, and for some reason the head was not examined. And so I opened the cranial cavity, and there was bruising in the scalp. Somebody struck her on the head. And question is whether or not, for example, this blow would cause loss of consciousness.
1: Dr. Case thought that Carla Brown may have been alive when she was placed in the barrel of water, because when she was found, there was foam around her mouth.
4: Because she was in water and she was producing that foam, I feel like there may be some component of drowning, that she was still, even though she'd been strangled, that she was still maybe to a minimal degree breathing, because I believe that she may have breathed in some water.
1: During the autopsy, more photographs were taken of the suspected bite wounds, which were sent to the New York State Police Forensic Unit for an independent evaluation. Prosecutors wanted to make sure that the mark on Carla Brown's neck was, in fact, a bite wound.
5: In my opinion, the pattern injury on Carla Brown's neck had all the characteristics that a bite mark would have.
1: Dr. Levine was asked to compare the bite wound to three different dental casts prosecutors sent along for analysis. Dr. Levine had no idea to whom the casts belonged. After making wax impressions of the models, Dr. Levine concluded that two of the models were not consistent with the bite wound.
5: I took the third model and examined all the individual characteristics that those teeth would have caused, compared those characteristics with the characteristics on the clarified photograph of Carla Brown's neck that I had, and came to the opinion that only that model was consistent with having caused that pattern injury or that bite mark.
6: He measured the teeth. He went back to the photograph. He turned them different ways. He held them up in the air. Finally, he laid the dental impressions on the table, and he pointed to him and he said, "That's your man."
1: Model number three belonged to John Prante. Interestingly, Prandtl also matched John Douglas's psychological profile. He was in his late 20s, had a history of troubled relationships with women. He attended industrial art school and had a sloppy, unkempt appearance. Prandtl spent a great deal of time in the neighborhood, often visiting his friend who lived next door to Carla Brown. And just as John Douglas had predicted, Prandtl had passed an earlier polygraph test. The most unusual aspect of Douglas's profile was the prediction that Prandtl would be driving a red Volkswagen.
3: Where that came from, only John could say. But in fact, it turned out that the individual did have a Volkswagen.
1: Prosecutors believe that when Carla Brown's fiancé left for work, John Prandtl walked over and knocked on the door.
7: Maybe we can have you over for dinner.
1: Carla was talking on the telephone.
7: Yes, I understand.
8: Hello?
7: Wait a second. I just heard something at the door. Let me call you back. What do you want?
8: Need some help moving in?
7: I want you to leave.
8: Why don't we talk a little?
7: I want you to leave now.
1: There was some kind of argument or struggle, possibly after she had rejected Prandtl's sexual advances. He forced her into the basement and hit her with a tray table. At some point, he bit her on the shoulder and strangled her. Afterwards, he staged the scene to make it appear to be a sexual assault. But when he changed her clothes, he made the mistake of fastening the top button, the first clue that the scene had been staged. He tied her hands with electrical cord, wrapped the socks around her neck, and placed her into the water while she was unconscious but still alive. Prandtl tried to remove the bloodstains on the sofa with water he carried from the kitchen in the coffee carafe, which he left in the rafters above the sofa. The clothes Carla was wearing that day were never found. Prandtl may have taken them as a trophy. In July of 1983, John Prandtl was tried and convicted of first-degree murder and was sentenced to 75 years in the state penitentiary.
6: He got caught because the techniques of investigation and law enforcement completely overpowered him. He got away with the crime because he was lucky. He got caught because law enforcement changed his luck.
1: Don Weber, along with journalist Charles Bosworth, chronicled the many ups and downs of this case in a best-selling book, Silent Witness.
2: Carla's family was so intrigued by the bite mark evidence that she embroidered a little tapestry that she presented to Don Weber as a token of her appreciation. And it offers the slogan that Don had used, that you can lie through your teeth, but your teeth don't lie. And around the border is the pattern of rectangle, space, triangle, which is the bite mark pattern that Don had proved had been made by John Prandtl.

0: And then what are you going to do?
1: On the morning of February 20th, 1989, something terrible happened to Janice Johnson, a 35-year-old housewife and mother of two children.
0: Claire, I gotta go. I'll talk to you later, okay?
1: The investigation into that morning's events would raise questions that persist to this day. Clayton and Janice Johnson lived in the tiny coastal fishing village of Shelburne, Nova Scotia. It's a close-knit community where townspeople all know one another. For the Johnsons, Shelburne was the ideal place to raise their two young daughters, 11-year-old Darla and 9-year-old Dawn.
2: We had two lovely girls, and, you know, perfect as far as I was concerned. We were always together. Like, you can ask anybody around the community, whenever they've seen us, we were, the four of us, usually always together. Very, very rarely we ever went anywhere individually.
1: Clayton was an industrial arts teacher at the local high school. Janice was a homemaker. The Johnsons were a deeply religious family and very active in their church, volunteering much of their free time to church activities.
3: We were always out visiting people and doing this and that. My mom was the type of person that she didn't like to just sit around and do nothing, so we were always busy doing something.
1: The morning of February 20th, 1989 was a typical one for the Johnson family. After the children left for school, Clayton carried some laundry to the basement for his wife. Moments later, the telephone rang. Clayton answered on the basement extension.
4: Sure. Just ready.
5: Okay, thanks. Hi.
2: It was Claire Thompson, our next-door neighbor. And I went out and got my coat and come back in and told her I was going. I'd give her a kiss goodbye and I left.
4: See you tonight.
1: Mm-hmm. Clayton then left for work, stopping along the way at a local gas station.
6: Janice!
1: A few minutes later, a neighbor stopped by the Johnsons' home. He discovered Janice at the bottom of the stairs. She was bloody and unconscious, but still alive. Clayton heard the news when he arrived at work and rushed to the hospital.
2: When I first seen her, I didn't recognize her because of like all the tubes and the swelling. So like, and I'd look almost twice to realize it was her. And it's just, I don't know, just one of those things that I don't want to see every day.
1: Janice had sustained severe head injuries from what was assumed to be an accidental fall down the basement steps. Despite the best of medical treatment, Janice died of her head wounds several hours later. She was just 35 years old.
3: I think it was the first time I ever seen my father cry. My first reaction was that it wasn't real. Like, you want to believe it didn't happen.
2: That's one of the hardest things I've ever done in my life, is to tell the two girls that their mother passed away.
1: The small community of Shelburne rallied around Clayton Johnson and his two daughters as they paid their last respects to a loving wife and mother. But that support soon crumbled when Clayton Johnson started dating a woman 30 years his junior.

0: Series premieres Sunday at 8 on Discovery.
1: After Janis Johnson's death, the chief medical examiner, Dr. Roland Perry, performed an autopsy. He was hampered to some extent by the fact that there were no photographs of the accident scene. In a misguided effort to be helpful, two family friends had washed the blood from the basement before photographs could be taken. This is a police video shot later as the women described the bloodstains. They said there was a small bloodstain on the floor at the bottom of the steps and a bloodstain with bloody hair on the concrete wall next to the third step. This recreation shows the position of Janis Johnson's body when paramedics arrived. Her head was on the floor. Her leg was above her head on the step. In her left hand, she was holding her car keys. Although Dr. Perry found Janis Johnson's wounds to be unusual, he ruled the death a freak accident, concluding that she had fallen forward down the steps to her death. He suspected that her skull had become wedged in a 5.5-inch space between the wooden steps and the adjoining concrete wall, which crushed both sides of her head. When she landed on the concrete floor, she sustained the wound to the top of her head. Since Janis Johnson was thought to be in the house alone at the time of the incident, foul play was ruled out. Janis was on the telephone with Claire Thompson, who said she heard Clayton kiss Janis goodbye before leaving for work. Claire Thompson said they talked for 10 minutes and that the call ended around 7:50.
2: Oh, sure. Okay, talk to you then. Bye.
3: This morning.
4: Yeah, what's up, Chipper?
1: Witnesses saw Clayton Johnson at the gas station at the same time.
5: Got myself a diesel.
1: A minute or two later, a neighbor found Janis in the basement and called paramedics. The call was logged in at 7:52.
6: That was, so to speak, the end of that. Of course, Clayton and his daughters had to deal with the great loss that they had suffered. It was only after some 18 months had passed that Clayton really made what might be called a dreadful mistake.
1: Clayton Johnson's mistake was to fall in love. Soon after Janice's death, Clayton started dating and later married 22-year-old Tina Weybrit. She was a member of the Johnsons' church and was 30 years his junior. In the close-knit conservative community of Shelburne, this new relationship raised a few eyebrows. Police also discovered that Clayton Johnson had purchased a $120,000 life insurance policy on Janis 2 months before she died. A background check revealed that Clayton Johnson was also having financial difficulties and that utility services were sometimes cut off in their home for non-payment.
7: And pretty soon, fact became confused with rumor, rumor with fact, and the more people talked, the more people wondered whether this lovable teddy bear Clayton Johnson was a wife killer.
1: So police decided to reopen their investigation into Janis Johnson's death.

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3: To 231-231 today.
4: Homicide investigators went back to re-interview the woman who cleaned up the blood after Janice Johnson's death. To their surprise, 2 years later, one of the women recalled seeing more blood in the basement than she originally reported. On the walls, across the length of the floor, and on piles of lumber along the far wall. 3 years after his wife's death, Clayton Johnson was arrested and charged with first-degree murder. Johnson pleaded not guilty to the charge. Prosecutors introduced a new blood spatter testimony and also raised the issue of Johnson's new love interest.
5: Clayton Johnson was on trial for events that happened after the accident. He was on trial for the insurance monies that he collected. He was on trial for this new girlfriend that he had move in with him.
4: Clayton Johnson was found guilty of first-degree murder and was sentenced to life in prison.
6: I don't know how yet I stood up. I could feel my knees and everything get weak, and I took all my power was just to keep standing up, not falling down. It was a shock, I'll tell you.
7: Have you ever felt like you were reading a book? It's what it seemed like. It didn't seem like it could be happening in my life.
4: Johnson was ordered to serve his sentence in the Atlantic Maximum Security Institution. From there, he contacted the Association in Defense of the Wrongfully Convicted in Toronto. His story caught the attention of the director of the organization, James Lockyer.
8: As you go back through the miscarriages of justice in both our country, in Canada that is, in the United States and in England, probably as often as 40 to 50% of the time, a bad science has played a significant role in a wrongful conviction.
4: But the first thing Lockyer noticed wasn't just questionable science. It was a problem with the timeline. Claire Thompson said she was on the telephone with Janice Johnson on the morning of her death. In her original statement, Thompson said she heard Clayton kiss Janice goodbye at approximately 7:40. She said the call with Janice lasted 10 minutes until about 7:50. A witness said Clayton Johnson was at the gas station at the same time, 7:50, when Claire Thompson said she was ending her call to Janice. 911. The neighbor found Janice's body and called paramedics at 7:52. Clayton was aware that Janice was expecting company that morning.
8: Any theory that he would kill his wife in a time span of seconds or minutes when he could legitimately expect three different people to show up at the house in that very time that he was supposedly assaulting his wife. You put all that together, the theory he killed his wife was, in my view, completely ridiculous.
4: Blood spatter expert Herb McDonald was also skeptical. He believes that the witness's original statements were probably the most accurate.
9: The neighbors at that time reported that the blood was consistent with an accident. Now, obviously, they're not qualified to interpret bloodstain patterns, but had they seen a lot of spattering, or if they'd seen blood up on the walls and ceiling, I think at that time, even though they were cleaning it up, they would have a clear recollection of what it looked like, and especially where they washed it up.
4: Another story that changed was Claire Thompson's. In her original statement, she said she called Janice around 7:40. And that the call lasted for 10 minutes. 2 years later, she said she may have called closer to 7:30. This created the window of opportunity for Johnson to have murdered his wife. James Lockyer asked two forensic pathologists to review the forensic evidence independently. Dr. Linda Norton of Dallas, Texas, and Dr. James Ferris of Vancouver. They both examined the case file and autopsy photos, and it was what they didn't see that they found most intriguing.
10: There are no defense wounds, and in a bludgeoning of this nature, considering the location of the head wounds, one would expect to see defensive wounds if this were an actual bludgeoning death.
4: During an attack, most individuals instinctively raise their hands to protect themselves. As a result, their hands and forearms sustain injuries.
11: There's absolutely no evidence that any of the injuries were as a result of some form of homicidal assault.
4: Janice Johnson's car keys were in her hand when paramedics arrived. The lack of arm wounds and the car keys also cast doubt on the original forensic report, which stated that Janice fell forwards down the steps.
10: What occurred is that she slipped at the top of the stairs and she fell backwards instead of forwards. And of course, most falls down the stairs are forward falls. Backward falls are uncommon, and I think that's what led to an awful lot of the misinterpretation that occurred in this case.
4: Clayton Johnson's new defense team now had two major hurdles. First, to prove to the court that Johnson was innocent, and also to show how Janice Johnson really died.

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1: For Imprint, for certain.
2: By the time Clayton Johnson's new defense team gathered their information, he had spent 6 years behind bars. It was a life Johnson had no choice but to get used to.
3: It's a whole new ballgame as far as your change of lifestyle, the whole thing. You know, it's a rude awakening.
2: Johnson's team of forensic experts did not believe that his wife's injuries were consistent with a bludgeoning death. And they did not think that she had fallen forwards, as was originally reported. They believed that Janice had fallen backwards. To get Johnson's conviction overturned, his lawyers needed to find a way to show how the accident really happened. They turned to blood spatter expert Herb McDonald, but after studying the case file, McDonald couldn't figure out a way to recreate an accidental fall down the basement steps.
4: The very night that I was about ready to call James Lockyer and advise him that I could not do my recreation, and I've done many of these reconstructions or recreations, if you like, I was very disappointed, and I told him, I was about to tell him that I just couldn't do it. And that night I read the morning paper. I frequently don't read the paper until a day late. And on the front page, here's Peter Pan at West High School. And of course I thought, hey.
5: Jeremiah, I'm flying!
2: In the production of the musical Peter Pan, various characters fly across the stage in a harness. McDonald called the high school, borrowed the transom and the operator, and hired a model the same height and weight as Janice Johnson. McDonald then built a replica of the Johnsons' basement steps. He videotaped the entire procedure and put blue chalk on the wall and step where witnesses saw the blood. With the model at the top of the steps, she fell backwards. When her head fell into the gap in between the third step and the concrete wall, the chalk marks on the model's head were consistent with the injuries found on Janice Johnson.
4: There's no question that that is a good explanation for how the wounds on Janet Johnson occurred over her right ear.
6: It's remarkable when you see it because the blue marks appear on the model's head exactly where the injuries are found on Janice's left and right temples.
2: James Lockyer believes that Janice Johnson was still on the telephone when Clayton was at the gas station and that the call ended at 7:50, just as her neighbor was arriving at the house.
7: You know, I've got to go. I'll talk to you later.
2: She grabbed her car keys, ran up the steps, and lost her foot. As she fell backwards, her head became wedged in the 5.5-inch gap between the step and the cement wall. Her feet pulled her head from the gap, flipping her body over onto the basement floor, producing the gash found on the top of her head. When all of this information came to light, Canadian prosecutors took the unusual step of releasing Clayton Johnson from prison. He had spent 6 years behind bars.
8: I'm just very happy to get back from the family. I'm very pleased with the decision of Justice Freeman. And I couldn't ask for a better legal team than what I've got. And I just want to get back with my family.
9: I'm really happy right now because that means my dad's actually going to see me graduate. I've got my father back in my life.
2: Although authorities have made no final decisions about the case, and there's always the chance of a retrial, many believe it will simply be dismissed. For a crime, forensic experts say didn't happen, 6 years in prison is enough.
6: Well, that's quite right, indeed. Clayton Johnson wasn't convicted of a murder that he didn't commit. He was convicted of a murder that never happened.
10: We've made an error, so
0: Once you recognize you've made an error, you do the best you can to rectify it. And the best way to rectify this case is simply to acquit this man, exonerate him, and let him go on with his life.
3: Well, it's given us all a different opinion as far as, you know, the justice system is concerned. Because, I mean, I've always been brought up right from the time I could more or less walk around that, you know, the police were your friend, that you held them on a certain level. And just after going through this, it makes you think twice.

0: In 1996, more than a dozen children in Seattle, Washington were seriously ill and fighting for their lives, all gripped by a mysterious illness. When one of the children died, officials feared more deaths would follow, and medical detectives frantically searched for the cause. Terry and Kelly Beverly both work in the computer industry and have two children, a son, Michael, and a daughter, Bettina. After a leisurely day of playing in the woods, Michael complained of pain in his stomach. Later, he had uncontrolled diarrhea. When his diarrhea contained blood, his parents became alarmed.
1: He was just laying on the couch, just still, having bloody diapers every 30 minutes, and just very painful.
2: And it was just changing him, looking at his little body, it was turning itself inside out.
0: The Beverlys took Michael to a hospital emergency room, where doctors discovered that his blood count had dropped to dangerous levels, his kidneys were failing, and life-threatening clots were forming in his blood.
3: Acute bloody diarrhea, an otherwise healthy child, is an important medical problem, and physicians here and elsewhere work that up very aggressively, take that very seriously.
0: Michael's stool sample was sent to the laboratory for testing. Doctors were alarmed when they found a potentially deadly pathogen known as E. coli 0157. It's a bacteria usually found in the intestines of both humans and animals. When an individual becomes infected, there is no cure. In 1993, four people died after eating E. coli-tainted hamburgers from the Jack in the Box fast food chain. Fully cooking hamburgers can kill the E. coli bacteria, but these burgers had not been fully cooked.
2: When I found out it was the strain of E. coli, and I asked him if it was the same strain that affected the kids in Jack in the Box, he said, yes, Michael has the same strain. And I said, oh my God.
3: When E. coli 0157 is in a widely disseminated vehicle, out in the population for general consumption, it's like a serial murderer is potentially loose in the population.
0: Breanne Kiner was one of the children infected with E. coli 0157 from an undercooked hamburger purchased at the Jack in the Box restaurant. She was in a coma for 6 weeks. The E. coli produces cytotoxins which kill other cells, breaking through the endothelial layer of the intestines, spilling poisons into the bloodstream. That complication is called hemolytic uremic syndrome. Although Breanne Kiner eventually came out of her coma, most of her major organs were damaged, and she'll need a kidney transplant when she's older. Michael Beverly also developed hemolytic uremic syndrome, which can cause brain damage, kidney damage, sepsis, and death. Doctors immediately placed Michael on kidney dialysis to cleanse his body of toxins.
3: Hemolytic uremic syndrome is life-threatening. Of all the kinds of diarrheas an otherwise healthy child can get in North America, almost none will cause a death or could cause a death, except for this one.
0: As Michael Beverly lay near death in a Seattle hospital, medical investigators were still trying to figure out how he came into contact with this deadly pathogen.

0: As 2.5-year-old Michael Beverly lay unconscious and near death in a Seattle hospital, 12 more children were admitted to local hospitals, all diagnosed with the same deadly pathogen, E. coli 0157. Since there is no cure for E. coli 0157, investigators needed to find the source of the outbreak before even more people were infected.
1: My biggest concern was that the cases we were seeing every other day were just the very beginning of a much larger outbreak.
0: Medical investigators suspected that food was the probable source, but the E. coli might have been in one food source or many. Dr. Mansoor Samadpour's job was to see if he could identify the exact strain of E. coli that infected the children. To find out, he turned to something usually used for criminal investigations, DNA testing.
2: E. coli 0157 is a very large clan, very large family or tribe in the E. coli species. When we do genetic fingerprinting, we can go to the individuals in that family. So instead of saying that someone with the last name of Smith killed someone else, we can say that John Smith with social security number of such and such, living in such and such place, committed the crime.
0: Like human beings, a pathogen like E. coli has its own genetic fingerprint. Using what is called micro-restriction fingerprinting, the E. coli samples were placed in a buffer of restriction enzymes which break the cells open. Then, the DNA strands are cut into smaller pieces, making them easier to analyze. The fragments are placed into a gel with a dye. And after a process called electrophoresis, the genetic profile appears similar to a barcode. The results indicated that all of the E. coli strains were the same. In other words, all of the sick individuals had been infected from the same source.
2: We had 9 patients that had E. coli 0157s in them with the same genetic fingerprint. Definitely that shows that you have a growing outbreak.
0: E. coli 0157 has a long incubation period, 5 to 7 days, far longer than most foodborne illnesses. Dr. Russ Alexander's job was to figure out what was causing the outbreak. The standard method is to employ what's called a case control study. Investigators questioned all of the patients' families to find out what the victims had consumed 5 to 7 days before first developing symptoms. They also compared those answers to what others in the same family consumed who were not infected.
3: Our early thinking was that this was probably a meat source because that's what mostly is what it is. So we looking for everything they've eaten and what kind of restaurants they've been to, what kind of fast food restaurants in particular.
0: But the initial interviews did not reveal any one food item that all had consumed.
4: There was something in common with these individuals that made these individuals ill. On the other hand, the preliminary interview did not produce any obvious sources of infection.
0: But when investigators looked more carefully over their initial results, they found a clue. One of the sick children was a vegetarian.
3: We had this one case that was a vegetarian family, and there was no chance of any meat in this particular instance, so we quickly realized we were into something else.
0: This time, another more detailed questionnaire was designed, with meat excluded as the possible cause. The new questionnaire centered on fruits, vegetables, dairy products, and related food sources.
3: Not until we had gotten enough cases coming in with this extended questionnaire that we began to see something else that was in terms of the source. By the end of the week, we were already pretty sure that there was one thing that was standing out.
0: The second set of interviews revealed that the victims had all consumed apple juice. But with hundreds of brands on the market, investigators feared it would be difficult to find out which one?

0: when Seattle health officials discovered that apple juice was consumed by the E. coli patients, they needed to find out which brand, and there were hundreds of brands on the market. But their next clue came from an unexpected source. In Denver, Colorado, doctors were treating a desperately ill 16-month-old girl named Anna Gimmestad. Anna also had an E. coli 0157 infection, and her parents told doctors that they had been in Seattle just 1 week earlier. The Gimmestads recalled feeding Anna some apple juice, a brand she preferred because of the bright rainbow colors on the label, Odwalla. The Beverly family also recalled feeding their son Michael the same brand from a neighborhood coffee shop. Further investigation revealed that the other victims also consumed Odwalla apple juice 5 to 7 days before developing symptoms. The Odwalla company manufactures and distributes juice products in 7 states and British Columbia. It's a brand known for its freshness. Most fruit juices are pasteurized, which means they're heated to a temperature high enough to kill any bacteria. But Odwalla juice was not pasteurized. The company believed that pasteurization hurt the taste of their juice. The company's mission statement read, "If it's not fresh squeezed, then it's not Odwalla." Just 9 days after the outbreak, health officials asked the Odwalla company to voluntarily remove their product from store shelves. The company complied, even though there was no conclusive proof that Odwalla was the source of the outbreak.
1: As you know, immediately upon hearing of the possibility of consumer health risks, we recalled our products containing apple juice. Our primary concern is for the health and welfare of our consumers.
0: The news that the source may have been apple juice was little relief to the Gimmestad family in Evans, Colorado. 16-month-old Anna was taking a turn for the worse. Like some of the other victims, Anna developed hemolytic uremic syndrome, a complication of the E. coli infection that produces toxins that shut down the kidneys. Less than 2 weeks after Anna Gimmestad consumed the Odwalla apple juice, she died. For the Beverleys, news of Anna Gimmestad's death was terrifying.
2: I thought he was going to die. To be frank, I said, this is it, he's going to die.
0: And although investigators discovered that all of the affected individuals had consumed Odwalla juice, there was no proof that the juice was a source of the outbreak. The proof, if there was any, would be in the juice itself. Thousands of bottles of Odwalla juice were tested for E. coli 0157, but the deadly pathogen could not be found. Medical investigators were starting to wonder whether they were ever going to find scientific proof that the apple juice was the source of the outbreak.

0: by dermatologists is All Free Clear.
1: All of the E. coli victims remembered drinking Odwalla apple juice shortly before getting sick. But investigators couldn't find the E. coli bacteria in any of the Odwalla juice bottles they tested. But on November 4, 1996, at the Odwalla Distribution Center, investigators found one bottle of apple juice that tested positive for E. coli 0157. The question now was whether the bottle contained the same strain that caused the death of Anna Gimmestad and infected Michael Beverly and the other children. To find out, investigators turned once again to DNA testing. The DNA profile on the left is the E. coli strain from Michael Beverly. On the right, the DNA profile of the E. coli found in the bottle of Odwalla apple juice. The profiles were identical. Scientific proof that the Odwalla juice was the source.
2: Being able to identify the same genetic strain of E. coli in a bottle of unopened Odwalla juice, given that an estimated 40,000 of these bottles, it's not finding a needle in a haystack, it's finding a needle out of about 100 haystacks spread across most of Western United States.
1: The label revealed the juice had been bottled on October 7, 1996, 3 weeks before the outbreak. Company records identified the orchard whose apples were used to make the juice that day. Dr. Sarah Cody, an epidemic intelligence officer with the California Department of Health, went to the orchard to investigate.
3: We were wandering in the orchard, and what we noticed was along the edge of the orchard, there were a number of deer prints in the sand.
1: And near the deer prints were deer droppings, a potential source of E. coli 0157. Dr. Cody wondered whether some of the apples had fallen to the ground, had come into contact with the deer droppings, and then were picked up and sent to the juice processing plant. Dr. Cody collected samples which were sent to the lab for testing. The E. coli from the deer droppings was then sent for DNA testing, but it did not match the E. coli strain that infected the 13 children.
3: It's possible that there could have been one deer or a number of deer that were shedding one strain or more than one strain. So perhaps we just isolated the wrong strain, or perhaps we got the wrong deer, perhaps we got the wrong orchard.
1: The Odwalla Company says that it's against their policy to purchase apples that were picked up from the ground.
4: Even though Odwalla claimed to have documents, signed documents from their suppliers that they did not use ground apples or apples from the ground, we found that it's virtually impossible to verify that or to enforce it, especially when workers are paid by the bin.
1: And in 1996, the U.S. Army considered serving Odwalla juice to military personnel. But after an inspection of the Odwalla processing plant, military investigators stated that Odwalla's plant sanitation program does not adequately assure product wholesomeness for military consumers. The Army rated the bacteria levels in the juice as too high. A copy of the U.S. Army report found its way into the hands of the attorney representing the victims of the E. coli outbreak, William Marler.
5: Odwalla was trying to sell Odwalla juice to the U.S. Army. No, not as a bacteriological weapon. But the amount of bacteria that was in the finished product samples were in the millions, where any possible responsible company would have had it in the tens.
1: The United States Attorney General's office took the unprecedented step of indicting Odwalla in a criminal prosecution. The charge: delivering adulterated food products for interstate commerce.
6: And when we find a company that has knowingly placed contaminated food into the stream of commerce, we are going to prosecute that company, and we are going to put the individuals in jail. And that's a very strong lesson, and it's one that people that manufacture food in this country ought to take to heart.
1: In July of 1998, Odwalla pleaded guilty and was fined $1.5 million. Odwalla products are now pasteurized and carry warning labels. But for the family of 16-month-old Anna Gemistad, that was too little, too late.
6: There's no amount of monetary penalty or jail time that is ever going to bring back little Anna or make the other dozen or so children that were severely injured whole again. So from that standpoint, I don't think that there was a possible settlement that would have been satisfactory.
7: E. coli 0157 can cause serious diseases. There's other foodborne pathogens out there that can cause serious diseases. We have the technology to prevent many of these problems. The consumption of unpasteurized apple juice in the 1996 outbreak was a dramatic example of how a safe, effective technology was not employed to the detriment of children in the Northwest.
1: The families of the victims filed suit against Odwalla and settled with the company before going to trial. The terms of that settlement were not disclosed. Michael Beverly now appears to be in good health, but he and the other children still face the possibility of future medical complications from their E. coli 0157 infection.
8: What was it that almost killed Michael? It was E. coli. It was the effects of the E. coli toxin in his body, eating up his system. That's what almost killed him.
9: Unfortunately, I see it a little different. I see it as what almost killed him was a company's negligence and irresponsibility, and this shouldn't have happened.
6: The smoking gun in this case was the science. It was what the forensics gave us. Odwalla had no wiggle room. It was conclusive. It was a matter of scientific principle that Odwalla's product had E. coli 0157H7 in it, and that was the same exact bacteria which was in the victims.
1: On September 17, 1966, Diane Keidel met a boyfriend for a drink at a local night spot. After leaving the bar, she disappeared. Officials weren't sure whether she ran away from the responsibilities facing a single mother with four young children, or perhaps had been the victim of foul play. That question was answered 27 years later, when her daughter came forward with a fantastic tale of something she saw when she was 5 years old. In 1956, 21-year-old Diane Kidder went to work in her father's grocery store in Peoria, Illinois. She needed the money since she was recently divorced and was raising her 2-year-old daughter, Susie. And it was in that store one day where she met a bachelor from town, Gene Keidel.
10: Gene wasn't the best-looking guy in the world, but he is a good talker. He's a very good talker. And he was able to woo her.
1: The couple dated for a year, fell in love, and eventually married. They moved to Phoenix, Arizona, where Gene found work in the growing construction industry. Together, Gene and Diane had 3 more children, Greg, Kelly, and Lori.
11: My siblings and I were really close, yeah. It was a lot of great childhood memories.
1: Over time, Diane and Gene decided that it was best for all concerned if they divorced. On September 17th, the couple met for dinner at a nearby restaurant to discuss the final details of the property settlement and visitation. By all accounts, the meeting went well. Afterwards, Diane dropped Gene off at his apartment. From there, Diane drove to the Amber Inn, where she met Bob Marlin, a man she had been casually dating since her separation. A few hours later, Gene Keidel called Diane at the house. And when the children said she still wasn't home, he went over to babysit and fell asleep on the sofa. The next morning, Gene said he found his wife's car in the driveway, but there was no sign of her. Gene called the police department and reported her missing.
12: I know she arrived home. Her car was there. Her purse was in the house. Her keys were in the house on the table in the kitchen. Diane did not take any clothes with her that we learned of, and there was no reason for her to run away. There was no motive there.
1: Missing persons investigators couldn't understand why Diane would have left town without her children.
12: Her neighbors, her mother and her brother, all indicated that Mrs. Keidel would never leave her children for any length of time. They described her as an excellent mother, very concerned about her children.
1: When police went to interview Bob Marlin, the man Diane was with at the bar, they were told an incredible piece of news. Bob Marlin suffered a heart attack and died the day after his date with Diane. Whatever Marlin might have known about Diane's disappearance went with him to his grave.

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1: Two days after Diane Keidel's mysterious disappearance, Jean Keidel moved back into the family home to look after the four children.
2: My father's explanation to not only his children, but to neighbors and anybody that would inquire about my mother's sudden disappearance was that my mother had run off with a boyfriend.
1: Jean provided police with a list of men he said Diane had been dating since the separation, but they all were dead ends. Over time, the Keidel children adjusted to life without their mother, although they all hoped that someday she would return. But 4 months later, tragedy struck once again. Around 9 o'clock at night, while Jean was at a nearby laundromat, a fire broke out in the Keidel's home. The blaze quickly engulfed the entire house, and the four children were trapped in their bedrooms. Susie, the oldest, led the others around the flames. But Lori ran back into her bedroom for her Winnie the Pooh stuffed animal.
2: I fell on the floor. I was burned. I was crying. I wanted my mother. And my older sister, Susie, came in. The house was ablaze around us. And so she laid on top of me. She said, they're coming for us now, Lori. They'll help us. She said, I love you. And she said, I'll never, ever leave you. And at that point, we died, and she held me.
1: Susie gave her life protecting Lori from the flames. Although Lori suffered third-degree burns over 50% of her body.
2: I was continually loved by my sister as she held me and died protecting me. The trauma, the nightmares, the horror of it, that doesn't go away. I just try to overcome that with knowing that I was loved, that I was valuable enough to die for.
3: What can you say? I mean, when you see that, it takes your breath away. I mean, you realize that that person made the ultimate sacrifice.
1: 8-year-old Kelly also died in the fire. 9-year-old Greg survived. Jean Keidel arrived at the scene just as firemen were pulling the children from the blaze. Investigators found a melted pot on the stovetop burner. The knob was in the on position. As a result, the fire was ruled accidental. After spending 4 months in a hospital burn unit, Lori went back to live in the family home her father had rebuilt after the fire. But 1 year later, there was an incident that helped Lori realize the terrible truth of what happened to her mother. It happened when Lori and her father went to a friend's funeral. His name was Michael, a boy from the neighborhood who was killed in the Vietnam War.
4: Daddy, when is he going to wake up?
5: He's not. He's dead. They're going to bury him today.
4: Wake him up! Wake him up!
2: And I began to cry, and I threw a very large distraction, a very large fit, trying to make people understand that we needed to wake Michael up, that I wasn't going to permit them to bury Michael in the ground. I was the only living person that now knew the secret of my mother.
1: But it took another 27 years for Lori to reveal the deep, dark family secret she had been harboring.

0: joints, back aches, and sore muscles absolutely free.
1: In 1993, after Diane Keidel had been missing for 27 years, her only surviving daughter, Lori, walked into the Phoenix Police Department with a written statement. It described a terrible secret she had been too afraid to reveal.
2: To whom it may concern, I need to convey to authorities what I witnessed as a child. First, I must greatly impress the fear I have of my father's violent retaliation. I was often told when I was a child by my father, I brought you into this world, I can take you out.
1: The letter went on to say that as a 5-year-old child, Lori saw her father beat her mother to death and then bury her in the backyard. At first, Lori thought her mother was sleeping, as hibernating animals do. She said she once asked her father if she could dig a hole in the backyard to feed her mother.
2: As a 5-year-old, I thought my mother was sleeping. I thought that my father made my mother go to sleep. And I thought he buried my sleeping mother in the hole in the backyard. I wasn't confused on where she was. I wasn't confused on who did it. I was confused between sleeping and death.
1: Only after she went to her friend's funeral did she realize that her mother would never wake up. Detective Ed Reynolds at first wasn't sure what to think.
3: I've been lied to by some pretty good liars and have been fooled by a lot of people. And when that happens, you tell yourself, well, I'm not going to let that happen again. I'm not going to fall hook, line, and sinker for every story that comes down the pike. And in this case, though, she did seem very believable, very truthful, very sincere in what she said. But I wanted more than just a story. I wanted proof.
1: Lori said that her father poured a concrete patio over her mother's grave the day after he buried her. The home had long since been sold by her father, who was now remarried and living across town. Reynolds was hesitant to ask the new owners for permission to dig up their concrete patio without more evidence than a 27-year recollection. Reynolds looked all over the country for the technology that could look underneath the concrete patio without damaging it. The search took almost a year and led to a nonprofit agency in Colorado called NecroSearch, which brings applied sciences to law enforcement. In this case, NecroSearch recommended a ground-penetrating radar system.
4: Take a look within the ground and to see if it's disturbed. That's what we do in geophysics. Just because we find a disturbance could be caused by many things. The proof and substantiation is going to have to be a careful excavation.
1: When the radar was pulled across the cement decking, it revealed a ground disturbance 6 feet long by 2 feet wide in the corner of the patio.
3: The very spot on the concrete where Lori Romanek had taken me to earlier when we had walked through the backyard where she suspected the body of her mother was buried.
1: When police removed the concrete, they had to dig only 10 inches before making a grisly discovery, a piece of human skull. Within hours, they uncovered the rest of the remains in the shallow 2-foot grave. They also discovered a bra and a girdle. Around the skeleton's neck were women's stockings. There was no identification on the remains, and bacteria in the shallow grave eliminated the possibility of DNA testing. Even the teeth were too badly damaged by bacteria to analyze the tooth pulp, usually a rich protected source of DNA. So detectives had to use other means to identify the skeleton. The first clue was a tree root from a neighbor's mulberry tree that had grown through the skull. The root was sent to Dr. Thomas Harlan, a dendrochronologist at the University of Arizona. By studying the age of the tree root and the manner in which it penetrated the skull, Harlan was convinced that the body was placed in the ground before the tree root. Since the root was 15 years old, the body was placed in the grave before 1978. Forensic anthropologist Dr. Laura Fulgenetti analyzed the skeletal remains and determined it was a Caucasian woman between 5'4" and 5'5" in height. The pelvic bones indicated that the woman had given birth to at least two children and was between 20 and 40 years of age. All were consistent with Diane Keidel. Dental x-rays are commonly used for identification. Unfortunately, Diane Keidel's dentist was no longer in practice, and her dental x-rays had been destroyed. As a last-ditch effort to identify the remains, Dr. Fulgenetti decided to try a technique called skull photograph superimposition.
5: What you basically are doing is taking a picture of the person in life and superimposing it onto the skull of the person that you think it might have been.
1: Dr. Fulgenetti photographed the skull in the same position and size as the photograph of Diane Keidel taken shortly before she disappeared.
5: A canine tooth that was slightly ajar. It just stuck out slightly from her mouth. And we were able to line that tooth up with the tooth in the photograph. I have no questions. I'm sure that it's her.
1: Police immediately arrested 61-year-old Gene Keidel and charged him with murder. Lori Romanek was now ready to tell a judge and jury what really happened on the night her mother disappeared.

0: imprint.com.
1: For Imprint, for certain.
2: For years, Gene Kidell told family and friends that his wife Diane abandoned her children and ran off with a boyfriend. But Laurie Romanek told a very different story about what happened to her mother on the night of September 17th, 1966. Laurie said her mother was wearing her blue double-breasted dress when she left to meet her father for dinner at a local restaurant. After dinner, Diane drove Jean home to his apartment. Later, witnesses saw Diane at the Amber Inn, having drinks with a boyfriend. Around 11 p.m., Jean called the house to speak with Diane, and when he learned that she wasn't there, went over to the house to wait for her. When Diane returned home around midnight, the couple fought, waking 5-year-old Laurie and her older sister Susie. The two girls went to investigate.
3: When she saw her children, she took her defense down. And it was at that point that my father delivered her last blow. And she whipped back and hit her head and slid to the floor.
2: Jean saw the girls run from the hallway, and they hid in the closet. When the children eventually came out of hiding, they saw their mother's lifeless body on the pool deck, and they saw their father digging a hole in the backyard. The next day, Gene Kidell poured a fresh layer of concrete over his wife's grave for what he thought would be an eternity. Laurie describes her father as an alcoholic, cruel, and violent.
3: We're talking about the fact that my father would beat my mother. Violently. My father would attempt to beat his children, my siblings and I. And when my mother was alive, she would intervene. And she would not permit my father to beat his children. She was very strong on that issue.
2: Laurie also says that her father threatened to kill her if she ever revealed details of her mother's death.
4: This was something that Laurie says that she never forgot. And she had just been terrified for her whole childhood and then adult life of her father, even after she got married and left the house and they barely had a relationship at some points. She remembered the thing the whole way through. And somehow, I mean, I don't think there's anyone that really could exactly describe what was going on in that head of hers all those years.
2: In 1995, Gene Kidell was convicted for the murder of his wife, Diane, and was sentenced to life in prison.
5: I think it says that the memory of a 5-year-old, even though it's some 29 years later, is sufficient to convict. But again, remember, the one unanswerable question was, if what she saw wasn't what she saw, how could she have led us to the body? And she did.
3: My father single-handedly murdered my mother, murdered my two siblings, and attempted a murder on me and a murder on my brother. I think that my father will more meet his calling upon his death. I pray for my father. I think that this judicial system will have nothing in the comparison of the wrath of God. And that I'm sorry for. My father will have to answer and be held accountable. What does a man tell our Creator God when God says, "What did you do to that beautiful wife and lovely children I gave you?" And my father will reply, "I beat them, I murdered them, I burned them up in a horrible fire." What will be my father's punishment? I'm sorry. That causes me the grief that I feel today for him.

0: Just after dark on a warm summer evening, five children were walking home along this road. Suddenly, out of nowhere, a pickup truck headed towards them. Three of the children were hit. One was killed. The driver sped away. Investigators called on state-of-the-art science to reconstruct the crime in hopes of learning how the accident happened and the identity of the driver. Fort Lauderdale, Florida, is one of America's most popular resort towns. The beach and sunny weather bring in almost 7 million tourists each year. And the city is also home to 1.5 million full-time residents. The Walker family settled into this working-class neighborhood, one they believed was safe from crime and violence. The Walkers' youngest child, 6-year-old Nicole, loved the neighborhood because of the large number of children who all played together.
1: She didn't like to smile. She used to tell people, "I don't know how to smile." You tickle her and say, "See, you could smile," and always be a cockeyed smile. Her glasses would always be cockeyed, so I used to call him my kooky cockeyed little one.
0: Just after dark, on June 23, 1992, Nicole Walker was walking home with four other neighborhood children. It was just after a rainstorm, and they were walking along the side of this road where there are no sidewalks. When they got to the front of this apartment building, there was a large puddle of water left from the rainstorm. Michelle and Gina Vitello were walking with Nicole that night. They were 10 years old at the time.
2: I'm walking in the street, and there's a big puddle, so we wanted to go through it so that we don't have to be in the street. And Nicole didn't want to walk through it because she didn't want to get sick because she had no shoes on. So Michelle picked her up and we started walking through the puddle.
3: But as we were walking in this puddle, I had Nicole in my hands. Everybody was telling me to watch out. And that was about all I remember.
2: And I see this car, this big, a bunch of lights just coming straight at us. And I just yell, "Watch out."
0: By the time they saw the vehicle, it was too late. Nicole Walker and Michelle Vitello were both hit.
2: I went over to check on Nicole, and I seen blood coming out of her mouth and her ears, and I knew she wasn't going to make it.
0: One of the kids ran to Nicole's home.
1: There was the knock at the door, and it was Joel. There was no color in his face, and his eyes were so bugged out of his head. He was just, you could see the terror, the fright. Just saying, "The girls were all hit. The girls were all hit."
0: The children were rushed to the hospital. Michelle suffered a broken leg, two broken wrists, and a lacerated liver. 9-year-old Brooke Mansey suffered a fractured shoulder and facial injuries that required a dozen stitches. 6-year-old Nicole died shortly after arriving at the hospital.
1: Some internal surgeons came in. And the conclusion was, no, she doesn't have a chance. And I begged and pleaded even for a 1% chance, and they told me, no, there's no chance.
0: Nicole died of severe trauma to the head and massive internal injuries. A witness said it was a man driving a green pickup truck with a white camper top, which sped away quickly, ran this hit.
2: I went over to check on Nicole, and I seen blood coming out of her mouth and her ears, and I knew she wasn't going to make it.
0: One of the kids ran to Nicole's home.
1: There was the knock at the door, and it was Joel. There was no color in his face, and his eyes were so bugged out of his head. He was just, you could see the terror, the fright, just saying, "The girls were all hit. The girls were all hit."
0: The children were rushed to the hospital. Michelle suffered a broken leg, two broken wrists, and a lacerated liver. 9-year-old Brooke Mansey suffered a fractured shoulder and facial injuries that required a dozen stitches. 6-year-old Nicole died shortly after arriving at the hospital.
1: Some internal surgeons came in, and the conclusion was, no, she doesn't have a chance. And I begged and pleaded even for a 1% chance, and they told me, no, there's no chance.
0: Nicole died of severe trauma to the head and massive internal injuries. A witness said it was a man driving a green pickup truck with a white camper top, which sped away quickly, ran this red light, and disappeared. Investigators were hoping that science could identify the pickup truck and the driver.

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4: How could you hit five little kids and keep on going?
5: Suzanne Walker was grief-stricken and angry over the death of her daughter, Nicole.
4: How could you do that? How could anybody hit kids and keep on going? Just to know you laid them flat out in the middle of a road, and by you had to know.
5: Detective Bruce Babcock, a member of an elite team of accident reconstructionists, was called to the scene. Just before the accident, witnesses said a green truck swerved off the road, knocking over some trash cans, then stopped in a nearby cul-de-sac. A few minutes later, the truck started up again, heading back out of the neighborhood on the same road on Southwest 33rd Avenue. As it approached the apartment building, it veered off the road into the puddle, hitting three of the five children, killing 6-year-old Nicole Walker. Witnesses said the truck picked up speed after fleeing the accident. Bruce Babcock took detailed measurements of the accident scene and photographs.
6: When we got to the scene, the grill piece had been found in the puddle by a citizen who later gave it to one of the initially responding deputies. There was also a piece of clothing that from Nicole that we found in the puddle itself.
5: The grill was unique. It had come from a special edition 1980 Chevrolet Silverado pickup truck. Babcock also found pieces of plastic from the front turn signal lens of the truck. Forensic chemist Bruce Ayala hoped that Nicole's clothing would contain vital evidence.
7: The first area of interest in my analysis was to examine the victim's clothing, because many times in hit-and-run accidents where pedestrians are involved, there is paint transferred from the front end of the vehicle to the victim's clothing.
5: Ayala did find paint on Nicole's clothing. Under a microscope, he discovered that the chips actually contained 6 different layers of paint, but the outer layer of paint was blue and not green, as the witnesses had indicated. The grill left at the scene matched the pattern injury on the back of 6-year-old Nicole Walker. And the head injury on the back of her head indicated that Nicole's head most likely hit the hood portion of the truck. Investigators now changed the description of the truck and notified the public to be on the lookout for a blue 1980 Chevrolet Silverado pickup truck with possible front end damage.
8: And in essence, there was a manhunt in an attempt to look for this vehicle, because the investigators knew that if they found this vehicle, there was a great likelihood that they would be able to determine who was the driver of this truck and responsible for Nicole's death.
9: On this street,
5: news reports of the hit-and-run accident outraged the community. Detectives searched all over Florida for the blue Silverado pickup truck. 3 weeks went by. Then, an anonymous caller told police that a blue Silverado pickup truck was in a driveway about 20 miles from the accident scene.
8: This deputy arrived at the home and noticed as he was walking towards the front door that there was a truck that was surrounded by other vehicles.
5: A washing machine had been placed in front of the truck, obscuring its front end. The truck did not have the white camper top witnesses

0: described. The front grille was intact, although it was not the original one, and the front turn signal lens was broken. In addition, the tires did not match tire impressions from the accident scene. The truck was registered to a Catherine Pierce, whose husband, 52-year-old Ken Pierce, had a prior history of driving while under the influence of alcohol. One of the victims thought the driver was a man, but couldn't identify Ken Pierce as the driver of the vehicle.
1: The truck was just speeding at us. All I can remember is a bright light.
2: I was so confused about the whole thing. Just not even remember getting hit or nothing.
0: Investigators faced two difficult tasks. First, trying to prove that this was the truck involved in the accident. And second, to figure out who was driving the truck.
3: The problem for us was developing the evidence that was going to be needed to show who, in fact, was the driver of this truck. Who veered off that roadway and hit Nicole Ray Walker that night and veered back on and didn't stop. That was going to be the challenge.

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3: It was now 3 weeks after the hit-and-run death of Nicole Ray Walker, and police had the truck they believed was involved in the accident. But there were problems with making a definitive match. If this was the truck in the accident, it had been altered some time after the accident with different tires, repairs to the front grille, and the truck did not have the white camper top witnesses clearly recalled seeing. There were no fingerprints inside the compartment of the truck, which was extremely unusual. It appeared that the inside compartment had been wiped clean. District Attorney Ken Padowitz kept a picture of Nicole Walker on his desk, a sign of his determination to find out what exactly happened on the night of the accident. So he turned to a new state-of-the-art scientific tool, forensic animation, which can create a virtual rendering of an accident.
4: The best way to understand the concept of forensic animation or reconstruction would be to understand that what we're trying to do is visualize the opinions of other experts.
3: All of the information gathered at the crash site by accident reconstructionist Bruce Babcock was taken into account. The horizontal and vertical measurements of 2,000 feet of roadway, the eyewitness accounts, the weather conditions, and the injuries sustained by the victims. The mechanical specifications of the 1980 Chevrolet Silverado were also programmed into the computer. They also calculated the approximate tire pressure and the height and weight of their suspect, Ken Pierce, who was 5 foot 11 inches tall and 210 pounds. All would affect the height of the truck as it traveled down the street before striking the children. The speed was uncertain, so they estimated the truck was traveling 30 miles per hour, the posted speed limit on that road. Michelle Vitello was carrying 6-year-old Nicole Walker on her right hip at the time of impact. When the animators programmed this information, they made a startling discovery. The front grille of Kenneth Pierce's truck would have struck Nicole Walker in the back at the exact same place and at the same 22-degree angle reported by the forensic pathologist at Nicole's autopsy. When the animation was complete, it consisted of three different views. An overhead perspective, providing a bird's-eye view of what happened. Another from inside the vehicle, which would have been the view of the alleged driver, Kenneth Pierce. From this vantage point, you can see that Nicole's head would have hit the front hood of the truck, causing her fatal head injury. The third view, a so-called chase view, was from behind the truck. For further proof, investigators turned to the paint chip found on Nicole's shirt at the time of the accident. The paint chip was blue, but there were five other layers of paint underneath. Forensic chemist Bruce Ayala ground the paint sample in a pestle, then analyzed it using infrared spectroscopy, which uses infrared light to identify the chemical makeup. The results were charted onto a computer graph.
5: They were six different layers of paint. There was blue metallic present, blue non-metallic, gray body filler, then there was a blue metallic factory paint, a white factory primer, and a black factory primer. Subsequently, when we examined the suspect's vehicle, we found that all six of those layers were present on his vehicle.
3: And finally, the plastic particles found at the crime scene were the same in color and materials as the broken turn signal on Pierce's truck. Although there were no fingerprints found in the compartment of the truck, Kenneth Pierce's partial thumbprint was found on a can on the floor of the vehicle.
6: Count
3: 52-year-old Kenneth Pierce was arrested and charged with vehicular homicide in the death of Nicole Walker.

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2: It's really an amazing product.

0: The forensic animation showed clearly that the driver would have known he had hit the children at the time of the accident. Before the trial, Ken Pierce's neighbor, Terry Jones, came forward and told police that Pierce admitted driving the truck on the night of the accident.
1: Mr. Jones told us that Ken Pierce had contacted him and requested that he come over and help fix the damage to the front of the vehicle. He also received a camper top that had been taken off the vehicle. The camper top was worth about $500, and Mr. Pierce gave it to him for the work that he did on the car.
0: Kenneth Pierce had a number of prior arrests and convictions.
2: It should be somewhat significant to find out that in addition to 20 arrests and convictions for felonies and misdemeanors in Mr. Pierce's life, he had two prior hit-and-run convictions.
0: At the trial, prosecutors wanted to introduce the forensic animation to show the jury their version of what happened on the night of the accident. Defense lawyers claimed that the animation was nothing more than speculation and would prejudice the jury. Prosecutors said the animation was a factual account of the accident. The judge ruled that the forensic animation was admissible. It showed that the blue Silverado truck traveling north on 33rd Avenue drove off the road and struck some trash cans. After the vehicle stopped briefly in the cul-de-sac, it then turned around and headed south on 33rd Avenue. As it approached the intersection of Griffin Avenue in front of the apartment building, the truck veered off the road into the puddle and hit the children. The front grille of the truck struck 6-year-old Nicole Walker in the back at a 22-degree angle, leaving this deep bruise at the moment of impact. The truck made a right turn onto Griffin Avenue and sped off. The computer animation, constructed exactly to scale, shows that it was a truck the same height as the Chevrolet Silverado that was involved in the accident. At the moment of impact, paint chips were also deposited on Nicole's clothing, paint chips which were later matched to Mr. Pierce's truck.
2: He hired Terry Jones to fix the front of that truck.
0: In addition to the scientific evidence, jurors heard testimony that Ken Pierce made efforts to conceal damage to the truck after the accident and confided to one person that he was driving the truck. Just weeks after what would have been Nicole Walker's 7th birthday, jurors delivered a verdict.
3: The defendant is guilty of vehicular homicide.
4: All right, please.
3: Leaving the scene of an accident with death as charged in the information. So say we all this.
0: Because of Mr. Pierce's prior convictions, he was sentenced to 40 years in prison.
5: I'm very glad about that. This man had 7 priors in the state of Florida. He never once ever admitted to what he did. He's got so many priors back to 1952. And I'm sorry, I don't want this man in our society.
0: This case was the first time forensic animation had been admitted into evidence in a Florida court, and only the 3rd time in the United States.
2: Trial lawyers, whether they be criminal prosecutors or defense attorneys or civil lawyers, now have an opportunity to use a dynamic, new form of evidence to educate jurors about issues that are before them in courts all over this country.
0: But for the victims, Kenneth Pierce's behavior that night still raises questions for which there are few answers.
5: Why didn't you stop? Why didn't you stop? Why did you just hit kids, plow into them, leave them there to die in a puddle, and just keep on going? Just, you know, that's the biggest thing. Why? Why not just stop?
2: Nicole Ray Walker's family blew up a photograph of their daughter and had a tear painted on her cheek. And they presented Detective Babcock and myself with a copy of this picture. And I have that picture in my office, and it sits there. And I view it every day. because that photograph reminds me that justice can still be had in the criminal justice system. And the day that I don't feel that way anymore is the day that I'm going to take down her picture.
0: In 1998, a convenience store clerk in Lansing, Michigan, was shot to death during a robbery. No one else was in the store at the time. But there was an eyewitness, a security camera. Unfortunately, the story it told was far from clear. Wanda Mason was a 48-year-old single mother of three. She had worked in various cities across the country, trying, with mixed success, to build a stable life for her family. In 1997, she settled with her children in Lansing, Michigan. With money tight, she took a job at this convenience store gas station to make ends meet. About a year later, the owner decided to keep the store open 24 hours a day. Wanda Mason worked the very first overnight shift.
4: She was kind of struggling. And so when the gas station was looking for someone to work the overnight shift, because they hadn't been open overnight for a while, Wanda just kind of jumped at it, and she worked the overnight shift so that she could be home with her family during the day and take care of her grandkids and that.
0: The store was located in a low-crime area. But as a precaution, a security camera was installed before the first overnight shift. A fresh videotape was unavailable, so workers used an old worn-out tape until they could buy a new one. At 4:18 in the morning, a group of customers entered the store to pay for gas and found Wanda Mason in a pool of blood behind the counter. They called 911.
6: We just came in here, and there's a lady that's bleeding to death. I don't know if she got robbed or what.
7: Is she conscious or
6: no? She's bleeding to death. I don't know if she's dead or what.
0: By the time emergency personnel arrived, Wanda Mason was dead with a single gunshot wound to the head. A spent .22 caliber long shell casing was next to the body. Police were surprised when Wanda's 21-year-old son, Donnie, came into the store just moments after they arrived. He showed up before police notified the family.
8: We got there was people there, and they told us that there was a lady laying behind the counter. So we went around back of the counter, and my mom was laying there, and I lost it. I went crazy. It was my mom. What do you expect? And I couldn't handle it. It was a tough thing to deal with.
0: The cash register showed that Wanda Mason had been killed for $351. Strangely, Wanda told family members just days earlier that she was not afraid to work the night shift because she had a plan in case she was robbed.
8: She said that if somebody tried to rob her, that she'd help them carry it to the car. It wasn't her money, and it wasn't worth her dying over. It wasn't no concern of hers. You know, that's the business's problem, not hers.
0: Police questioned everyone in the neighborhood and searched the store for clues.
9: We had officers set up a perimeter, and we got a canine track going. Now, a couple blocks away, officers spotted a guy running down the road with a paper bag in his hand coming from the direction of the store. So they detained him and brought him back to the office so that we could talk to him. We were hoping that we had already got our guy.
0: The suspect, a 20-year-old African-American, was brought in for questioning. Was the security camera video clear enough to identify whether the suspect was the killer?

0: in America, Monday night at 9 on HGTV.
1: When Wanda Mason was murdered in the convenience store where she worked, detectives turned to their one and only witness, the security video camera. Full action video is made up of 30 frames per second. But this security video was designed in time-lapse mode, which is only 4 frames per second. The result is an unstable image, which was compounded by the fact that it was recorded on an old, badly degraded videotape. Police sent the tape to Ed Cheney at Future Media Corporation.
2: When we played it, some of the pictures shifted and distorted, making the whole video sequence look unusable. But when we transferred the videotape to a broadcast video machine, we could then isolate the good images from the bad.
1: On the left-hand side of the screen, the tape shows a car pulling up to the store at 3:49 a.m. A man wearing a dark jacket enters the station and appears to be casing the area. He seems to notice Wanda Mason working in a back room. He then leaves without buying anything. Ten minutes later, the same man returns, this time with the hood of his jacket over his head. He goes straight to the back room beyond the range of the security camera. At gunpoint, he forces Wanda to the front counter. She opens the cash register, and the man takes the money. He then steps back as if he's leaving. Trembling with fear, Wanda hides her face in her hands. Then, the man puts the gun to Wanda's head and fires. He lowers his hood, walks out of the store while stuffing the long-barreled pistol into his coat. Police had a suspect in custody, a man found running away from the scene with a bag in his hand. But the bag did not contain the stolen money, but candy, and he didn't have a gun. The young man said he was running from the scene because, as a young African-American, he feared he would be wrongfully arrested. And he was right. The image on the videotape, though degraded, did not look like the suspect.
3: We compared the guy on the tape to the guy we had in custody at that time, and it was pretty obvious that they were not the same guy, so we had to cut him loose. And we felt like we had just taken our first giant step backwards in the investigation.
1: Investigators still had 2 pieces of evidence, the spent shell casing and the degraded image on the security camera videotape. With this image, police sketch artist Rod Sadler drew this composite drawing of the suspect. 3 days after the murder, it was released to the press.
4: Police say that early Saturday morning, this man entered the Marathon gas station in Holt and shot Wanda point blank in the head.
1: Tips poured into the police. But since the composite drawing of the suspect was based on the scratchy videotape image, it was difficult to know which tips were relevant and which were not.
5: When this case started out, all we had was the video. And you've seen the video, and if that's all you have, you're not feeling very good about your chances of ever resolving this case.
1: And while police continued their investigation, they were also suspicious of Wanda Mason's son, Donnie Warren. The videotape shows him highly agitated after seeing his mother's body. Investigators wondered why he was in the store in the middle of the night, just moments after the murder, before police had time to notify the family.
5: He showed up at the scene 10 minutes after the shooting. The police interviewed him, of course, immediately. He advanced the notion that the perpetrator was black, and how could he possibly have known that? That information had not been made public.
3: And one of the customers who found Miss Mason's body told us that Donnie was running around the front of the store saying, "I'm going to kill that f***er." How did he know it was a lone black male when we hadn't even reviewed the tape yet?
1: Police discovered that Donnie Warren was unemployed with very little money. On the night of the murder, he was out drinking at a strip club.
3: We theorize that Donnie Warren may have met the killer at the topless bar where he and his buddies had been hanging out that night and spending money that they probably couldn't afford to spend. Knowing that his mother would not resist a robbery, that store may have seemed like an easy target where they could hit the store, split up the money, and nobody would get hurt.
1: Tips continued to pour in from people who thought they recognized the composite sketch. The question for police was whether this man was simply a random killer or someone connected to the victim's son.

0: That's what we do.
1: She's bleeding to death. I don't know if she's dead or what.
2: Police suspected that Wanda Mason's murder was a random act of violence. But police were suspicious when Wanda's son happened to walk into the store at 4 o'clock in the morning, just moments after the shooting.
3: Donnie and his friends just happened to show up a little too conveniently, right after the robbery, as if to console his mother.
2: Donnie denied having anything to do with his mother's murder, and he said his statement that an African-American must have murdered his mother was simply an unfortunate remark. Nothing more than speculation said in anger. Police received a tip from a woman who said she recognized the police composite sketch of the killer on television.
4: Yes.
2: She identified the man as Ronald Leon Allen, her former boyfriend who lived in the nearby town of Jackson. Ron Allen was a small-time criminal with prior arrest for assault and drug activity. His mugshot resembled the police sketch and the individual on the security camera videotape.
3: We found out that Ronald Allen was a suspect in a shooting in Jackson, and that Jackson police had two .22 caliber shell casings from that shooting. We took those shell casings and the shell casing that we found near Wanda Mason's body to the crime lab to see if they may have been fired from the same gun.
2: Analysts said that the casings appeared to be from the same gun, but the only way to be sure was to test fire the actual gun for comparison, and police couldn't find it. Police also looked for a link between Ron Allen and Donnie Warren.
3: We tried everything we could think of to connect Donnie Warren to Ronald Allen, and every time we came up short. So we decided to put Donnie on the back.
2: Leon Allen, her former boyfriend who lived in the nearby town of Jackson. Ron Allen was a small-time criminal with prior arrest for assault and drug activity. His mugshot resembled the police sketch and the individual on the security camera videotape.
3: We found out that Ronald Allen was a suspect in a shooting in Jackson, and that Jackson police had two .22 caliber shell casings from that shooting. We took those shell casings and the shell casing that we found near Wanda Mason's body to the crime lab to see if they may have been fired from the same gun.
2: Analysts said that the casings appeared to be from the same gun, but the only way to be sure was to test fire the actual gun for comparison, and police couldn't find it. Police also looked for a link between Ron Allen and Donnie Warren.
3: We tried everything we could think of to connect Donnie Warren to Ronald Allen, and every time we came up short. So we decided to put Donnie on the back burner and concentrate all our efforts on Ronald Allen.
2: Was Ron Allen the shooter? And could the videotape identify him? Allen was 5'3" tall. What was the height of the shooter in the videotape? To find out, detectives went back to the store to recreate the murder. With gradated height charts set up around the store, and using the door and sunglass display as reference points, a height test was conducted using the same security camera, set at the same angle with the same framing that recorded the actual murder. When the test video was compared to the murder video, it showed that the shooter was 5'4" tall. Ron Allen's mugshot was taken when Allen was in his stocking feet. With shoes, Allen would stand 5'4". Ron Allen voluntarily agreed to take a polygraph test.
5: Did you have anything to do with what is happening in the pictures?
6: No.
2: He failed. At this point, police needed to make sure that Ron Allen was the man in the security videotape.
7: One of the things that we have encountered time and time again is you have a small business owner, and certainly they have limited resources, and they feel that they get some kind of protection by having a video camera set up, a security camera set up in their business. And certainly that should work as a deterrent to some criminals. But when someone commits a crime anyway, if you have cheap or substandard equipment, it's not going to be much help if any to law enforcement.
2: Once processed and transferred, investigators got a little better look at the killer. But would it be good enough?

Columbus has trusted Atlas Butler for heating and cooling since 1921. They didn't start out doing plumbing because home plumbing wasn't really a thing yet. Yeah, they've been around a while.

0: a receipt again. Ramp. Love Finance.
1: Even though investigators had a better image of Wanda Mason's killer, it still wasn't clear enough to make a positive identification with their suspect. The images were sent to Dr. Ron Carpinella at Viridian, an image reconstruction firm that worked to repair the digital images from the Hubble Space Telescope. Those pictures from outer space were badly flawed, but video reconstruction transformed those inferior images into viewable ones.
2: Well, there was an opportunity to take some of our technology that was developed under NASA and Department of Defense funding and apply it to a local problem.
1: The first step was to reduce the distortion in the images from the security videotape by building mathematical models of each image. These models identify the excess extraneous information, which is then eliminated, leaving only the essential information behind.
2: It's like focusing a camera. That's the process we were involved with. We had a set of algorithms that sharpen the image, read that as focusing the camera, or equivalently, it's like taking the thumbprint off your eyeglasses, clearing them up such that you can see with high definition what you're looking at.
1: Investigators now had a clean image, but the pictures were shot from a distance. In order to match the pictures to their suspect, investigators turned to forensic anthropologist Dr. Norm Sauer. He applied a technique called photo-skull superimposition. He took the mugshot of the suspect, Ron Allen, and superimposed it over the image taken from the security camera.
3: And what we were able to do is superimpose images on one another and compare aspects of morphology to evaluate the likelihood of an identification. Morphological features included things like the shape of the face, the shape of the eyes, the shape of the root of the nose was an important feature in this case, the distance from the root of the nose to the hairline.
1: Slowly, the images were laid on top of one another and revealed the identity of Wanda Mason's killer.
4: What he did was he identified the certain unique characteristics in the face in the video, which makes us each look different from anybody else. And he was able, by focusing on those different aspects of the face that are unique to an individual, was able to identify a mugshot of Ronald Allen as the perpetrator.
1: Prosecutors feared that defense lawyers would challenge the use of the processed videotape for identification. The only other evidence was the .22-caliber long shell casing found at the scene. Ron Allen's cousin was looking through some of Allen's stereo equipment when he noticed something behind the speaker cover. A long-barreled .22-caliber Ruger handgun.
5: We took the gun straight to the state police crime lab, where tests confirmed that it was the gun that was used in both Wanda Mason's murder and the shooting in Jackson. And that was great news.
1: Police also discovered that Ron Allen owned an Oldsmobile Cutlass automobile that had been customized with expensive chrome wheels and a chrome rear view mirror. These same customized features could be seen on the vehicle outside of the convenience store after electronic enhancement. Ronald Allen was charged with first-degree murder. Police were satisfied that Donnie Warren had nothing to do with his mother's murder.
6: I was innocent, and there was no way they could possibly ever say that I wasn't. And I have faith in our justice system. I believe that, you know, I know there is those few innocent people that slip through the cracks, but for the most part, if you're innocent, you'll be found innocent. You know, they can only put you in prison if they have evidence, and when you're innocent, there is no evidence.
1: Ronald Allen was convicted of first-degree murder and sentenced to life in prison without parole. A measure of justice made possible by old-fashioned police work and the latest in forensic technology.
5: I really don't think Wanda's family knows how lucky they are that they got justice in this case. It's kind of ironic that the one thing that was supposed to make this easier for us turned out to be such a nightmare. Business owners have to understand that if they're going to use security equipment, they have to buy good equipment, they have to keep it clean, use new videotapes, and have good lighting so that we can get a good view of the suspect. They owe that to their employees, to the police agencies, and to the public.
4: The family of Wanda Mason probably doesn't know the lengths and the detail and the creativeness that went into this conviction, but they don't have to know. And it's not our position in law enforcement to go and tell people what a great job we've done. Our job, people have elected me and the sheriff to protect them. They have elected us to arrest criminals, and they have elected me to do my best to convict them and protect the community. That was done in this case, and that's all that they need to know. That's what our job is, and we did our job.
7: Major war decisions looming as the president is set to meet with the leaders of Ukraine and Israel. Politico writes, Netanyahu is finally getting his White House meeting. He may not like what comes with it.
8: The president's new Supreme Court move, asking the justices now to clear the way for him to put new limits on mail-in voting across the country. Now with the midterms less than 100 days away.
9: Breaking news in Japan, rocked overnight by a major earthquake. Bridges collapsed, roofs caved in, and at least 50 people hurt. A report of victims now trapped inside buildings with aftershocks, a major concern this morning. I'm Sarah Seidner with John Berman and Kate Baldwin. This is CNN News Central.
7: Today at the White House, two meetings, two wars, and many questions about what the president wants to do in both. The president will meet separately with Ukrainian leader Volodymyr Zelensky and Israeli Prime Minister Benjamin Netanyahu. For Zelensky, it is a far cry from the meeting last year where the president chided him, saying, "You don't have any cards." Today, Zelensky has many cards. He has been inflicting great pain on Russia, and today is looking to secure anti-ballistic missile defense and strategic cooperation with the United States. As for Netanyahu, today is the first time he and President Trump will meet face-to-face since the war with Iran began. Sources tell CNN that Netanyahu has been trying to get a White House invite for weeks, as his relationship with Trump has been strained by the war. Later today, both Netanyahu and Zelensky are expected to attend a funeral in Washington for Senator Lindsey Graham. We will be covering that live. Let's get right to CNN's Betsy Klein at the White House this morning for the latest on these really important meetings all at once here, Betsy.
10: Yeah, John, back-to-back high-stakes meetings for President Trump today here at the White House as a pair of key world leaders have descended on Washington to honor the late Senator Lindsey Graham. First up is that meeting with Ukraine's President Zelensky at 9:30 this morning, and it comes as Graham's final days were spent in Ukraine. He had long advocated with the president for an end to this conflict, and even as Trump has expressed some optimism about the prospects of a peace deal, it comes at a particularly violent moment for that war as Russia and Ukraine trading drone strikes just overnight. Separately, then a meeting with Israel's Prime Minister Benjamin Netanyahu. And as you mentioned, this comes at a moment of tension and strain for the U.S.-Israel relationship. Now, the president, we know, is increasingly frustrated by this war with Iran that has dragged into a fifth month. And our reporting indicates that Netanyahu plans to present President Trump with fresh intelligence on both nuclear and military rebuilding by Iran as he seeks an escalation in this conflict. And it comes after a relative pause in this fighting after 13 consecutive nights of strikes, that ceasefire falling apart. Now they are giving some space to those diplomatic discussions. President Trump laying out the state of play yesterday. Listen.
11: Right now, they're talking to us about making a deal. But if we didn't do it tough, there would be no talk. You got to beat them, and we're beating the hell out of them. But we'll see how it turns out. Right now, they have very friendly negotiations going on.
10: Now, the president has threatened massive attacks on Iran for quite some time. That could include critical infrastructure, things like roads, bridges, that key oil hub of Karg Island. And some have warned that that could constitute war crimes. The president has yet to follow through, and as we know, according to our sources, has little appetite for escalation. And it comes after this key meeting at the White House on Friday, where Chairman of the Joint Chiefs of Staff, General Dan Kane, raised concerns in the possibility of an escalation about the depletion of U.S. munitions stockpiles. The president weighing in on that yesterday, he acknowledged that the U.S. could use more sophisticated munitions, but insisted the U.S. military has what it needs, John.
7: All right, we're standing by to see what comes from these meetings, if we hear from all these leaders as they speak with the president. Betsy Klein at the White House, thank you very much. Kate?
8: At the very same time, President Trump is trying to make a big move that could have real impacts on the midterm elections and beyond. The president is now asking the Supreme Court to step in and clear the way for his executive order that would place new limits on mail-in voting. He filed an emergency application asking the justices to halt, for now, lower court decisions blocking the sweeping changes in nearly half the country. The executive order he signed back in March requires, at least parts of it, that states submit lists of voters to the Postal Service and for the Postal Service to decide who's allowed to vote by mail. More than 20 Democratic-led states are fighting this, arguing that states run elections, not the White House. Earlier this year, the Supreme Court had decided against Republicans, if you will, on a mail-in voting, challenge. Their decision now will land with the midterm elections less than 100 days away. Joining us now, CNN senior legal analyst Ellie Honig for more on this. So, Ellie, I think maybe the great place to start is, where is the law on this?
12: Yeah, let's start with the Constitution itself. The best place to start. The Constitution tells us that it is up to the states or Congress to regulate our elections. Notably not listed there, the president and the executive branch. What Donald Trump has tried to do with this executive order, which he issued back in March, is basically to end run that constitutional provision. The order is complicated, but it does two major things. One, it orders DHS, the federal government, to compile a state voter list on a state-by-state basis. Doesn't exactly say how they're supposed to do it. It's not even clear that's possible. But nonetheless, develop this state voter master list. And number two, Postal Service, you are not allowed to deliver mail ballots to anyone who's not on those lists. And so the challengers argue this is just the executive branch trying to influence and essentially run elections, but that's a job the Constitution keeps for the states or Congress.
8: And then, so that's where the Constitution seems to stand.
12: Yes.
8: How likely is it the Supreme Court will intervene, do you think?
12: So they're out of session now. It's the middle of the summer. So it would have to be on this emergency docket. It takes actually 5 votes of the Supreme Court to intervene in a case like this. If they stay out of it, then the lower court rulings stand, which means that executive order is put on hold, is stopped. It's hard to say. I mean, on the one hand, they voted for, of course, it's hard to say. They give Trump a lot of what he wants. But I think the basic constitutional mandate that this is up to the states is so obviously being undermined here that it wouldn't surprise me if they do take the case, if they rule against him. Because I think what he's trying to do undermines just a core fundamental tenet of the Constitution.
8: And the calendar here, how important is that? We're within 100 days of the midterm.
12: So very relevant both ways. So the government, which is defending this order, is saying, well, judges, you can't put this on pause yet because we haven't even actually done

0: when this hits the fan, it's going to be really bad. It's going to cause chaos. And the closer we get to the election, the bigger of a problem that's going to be. Like you said, we're 100 days out. And there also is an overarching rule in the law right. that says you shouldn't mess with elections. You shouldn't change the way we vote or count ballots if you're too close. There's no distinct line of when's too close, but now's too close. I mean, when you're, I'm going to say, when you're within 100 days, that's too close.
1: It's good to see you, Ellie. Thank you so very much. Sarah.
2: All right. Thank you, Kate. Ahead. New this morning, the FAA says seats on hundreds of Boeing 737 MAX jets were incorrectly installed. What that means for your flight and your safety and what they're expected to do about it and when. Also, tornadoes tearing through Wisconsin, ripping roofs off homes, tossing cars around like toys. The damage so severe and so unstable, the residents are being told to shelter in place. And cannonball contraband. What happened after TSA security screeners found Civil War era ammo in someone's luggage?

0: starts Sunday at 9 on TNT.
1: New this morning, the FAA says that seats on hundreds of Boeing 737 MAX jets were incorrectly installed, and if they aren't fixed, they could injure passengers during an emergency landing. CNN aviation correspondent Pete Muntean joins us now. Give us some sense about how long this might take, because clearly if the FAA is making this warning, there's a threat to safety for passengers.
2: And of course, so many passengers have questions now about whether or not it's safe to fly in Boeing 737 MAX jets, because this is just the latest issue with them, Sarah. Remember, there were major manufacturing quality control concerns after critical bolts were not installed on a new 737 MAX at the Boeing factory, leading to that dramatic door plug blowout on an Alaska Airlines flight back in January of 2024 and a massive crackdown by the Federal Aviation Administration. Now the FAA says passenger seats could be improperly installed on as many as 453 MAX jets in the U.S. That includes the MAX 8, also the Boeing 737 MAX 9. Here is the issue. The FAA says the aft fittings on as many as 69 seats on each of those planes may not be properly locked into the tracks on the plane's floor, which is why the FAA is warning in this proposed mandatory inspection that the seats could disengage from the tracks. The FAA says it's not necessarily a problem when all things are normal, a normal flight, but things can become a real issue during severe turbulence or, God forbid, a crash when there are violent acceleration and deceleration forces. And the FAA warning puts it pretty bluntly, saying a seat coming loose could result in injury to passengers and crew during an emergency landing or could block the aisle, which could slow the evacuation. The agency says in this proposed airworthiness directive proposal that it received a report that certain passenger seat assemblies were not correctly installed in the seat tracks. Now, Boeing has not directly commented on this, but it did already alert airlines to this potential problem back in December. This proposed FAA order simply would make those inspections mandatory. United, American, Alaska Airlines, Southwest, Allegiant, they all operate 737 MAXs. The good news is that this has not involved much downtime for their planes. It means fewer potential snags for passengers during this busy summer travel season. Of course, the reaction that many have is whether or not these are safe to fly on right now. The good news is this is an easy fix, doesn't require new parts, and airlines should be able to tackle it pretty quickly. Sarah.
1: It certainly leaves you feeling uneasy just because there were those other issues with the 737 MAXs. And now here we are again, and this is no small thing that they need to take care of. Pete Muntean, is always good to have you walk us through all of this. Hopefully it gets fixed soon. John.
3: Heard a mother on trial for killing her three young children, what her ex-husband told the jury, and surging temperatures fueling devastating fires across a continent. This morning, a new danger, unexploded bombs from former

0: New testimony tomorrow in the triple murder trial of Lindsay Clancy, the woman accused of killing her three children. Jurors have heard emotional, wrenching testimony from her ex-husband, Patrick Clancy. He detailed her intense mental health struggles, noting that just hours before the killing, she was building a snowman with her three children, calling it one of her best days.
1: She was playing with the kids, and she seemed in a good mood.
2: At any point during that day when you came up or while she's texting you, did she tell you she was having suicidal thoughts?
1: No.
2: Did she tell you she was having thoughts of harming the kids?
1: No.
2: Did she ask for help or anything that caused concern?
1: No, she's having one of her best days.
2: One of her best days.
0: So emotional. CNN's Gene Casares joins us now. Gene, this has been difficult to watch, but so much already.
3: So much, and they're just on the first witness, and it's just direct examination. But Patrick Clancy, he has had to answer questions that favor the prosecution in this case. And his ex-wife is just feet away from him. But he testified that they had three children, 5, 3, and 8 months. And that every time, right before she would go back to work after having another pregnancy, she was filled with anxiety. She didn't want to go back. And he said, finally, after their last child, she told him early fall she was going to go to a doctor, she was going to get some Zoloft, and that she was going. He said, good, good. Well, the prosecutor brings out, well, did you know that she'd already gone to the doctor? She already had the prescription. And she's telling you she's going to go and get a prescription? He said, I didn't know that. And then another point of time, she checked into a mental hospital and a facility. And she left a few days later, and she said, I'm not getting any treatment here. And so he testified. She left because she wasn't getting any treatment. Prosecutor writes a laundry list of all the things that were done for her at that facility. He said, I had no idea. Prosecution has to try to show this is deliberate premeditation. And the husband was in the dark that he didn't know. Here is some sound from Lindsay Clancy in court yesterday, her husband testifying when she finally said, somebody's telling me I should harm the children. Watch.
2: She said she had thoughts of harming the kids. Is that correct?
1: Yeah.
2: And did she tell you whether or not she had specific thoughts of how she would harm the kids?
1: No.
2: And she didn't describe that as hearing this external voice telling her to harm the kids, correct?
1: Correct.
2: She told you she was having intrusive thoughts herself of harming the children, correct?
1: Correct.
2: And did you ask her how she was going to harm the kids?
1: I didn't ask it in that way. It was the same thing. I said, do you have a plan and is it disturbing to you? And she said no.
3: And that was early December. On the day it all happened, and he was questioned about that, she asked him to go get takeout, go to the CVS. We know from opening statements, the evidence will show she researched how long it took to take to get there, to come back. He bid her farewell, said goodbye to her as she's standing next to the door of the basement. And of course, the evidence is going to show, according to the prosecution, she took the children down in the basement, and that's when she killed them. But he called her, we found out, during the middle of that, when she's killing them. She didn't answer the phone, but she called him back with a knife in her hand, according to the testimony yesterday and the opening statements, putting them together. And so, and then went upstairs and you know, went out the top window, threw herself over the window. So the question is, can you be insane and call your husband back because you've missed his call because you were killing your children? That's going to be expert testimony.
0: This has got to be so difficult for the jury. I know here in the office, so many parents were watching over the course of the day yesterday, having a really hard time listening to that, listening to the husband who seems so composed, yet in such deep pain. Gene Casares, I know you're going to be watching this live all day long. You can track what Gene says and our coverage and All Access streaming on CNN.com all day. Thanks, Gene. Kate?
4: We're standing by right now for President Trump. He's set to hold two critical separate meetings today at the White House, both hugely consequential for the stability of the Middle East, Europe, and frankly, the world. And breaking overnight, a major earthquake in Japan. We're getting reports in now. We're trying to get a better view of what all has happened. Reports of damage and video is just now starting to come in. We'll bring you the updates.
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2: Dentures and implants. That's what we do.
3: All right, we are tracking breaking news out of Japan. A major 7.1 magnitude earthquake hit the southern part of the country just a short time ago. The reports are very early, and you can see some of the damage here. They're saying at least 50 people have been injured so far. But again, these reports are early, and there's every reason to believe that they could get worse and soon, because you can see some of the destruction here. Multiple buildings damaged, including a large shopping mall where an explosion was reported. We have video of that right now. The damage you're seeing right there appears to be from the explosion. You can see the partial collapse, it looks like, of the roof there. And we are told at this point that there are people trapped inside that building, which is why we're concerned this casualty count could rise. There are thousands of homes without power, large cracks in major roads, some bridges have collapsed, rail service in the area halted, flights have been grounded. Now, authorities are also concerned about the possibility for more earthquakes, aftershocks. There are some concerns about landslides in the region. We are following this, trying to get more information in. And as we see more pictures, as we hear from people on the ground, we will keep you posted. Sarah?
4: Wow, it is a tense situation there and a dangerous one at that. All right, now back here to what's happening today on Capitol Hill. U.S. lawmakers and world leaders are saying farewell to the late Senator Lindsey Graham. Soon, a hearse carrying his casket will arrive at the U.S. Capitol. Then an armed forces team will carry it into the building for a special ceremony in the Capitol Rotunda. That will be followed by a funeral service at Washington National Cathedral. President Trump is among those expected to speak at the funeral, and Ukrainian President Zelensky and Israeli Prime Minister Benjamin Netanyahu are both expected to attend. CNN's Annie Greer is on Capitol Hill. Give us some sense of what you're expecting this morning. Of course, these two world leaders very close to Lindsey Graham, who was very hawkish when it came to sort of international dealings.
5: Well, Sarah, leaders from both parties and around the world will be coming to Washington today to honor the life and legacy of Senator Lindsey Graham. There will first be a smaller service with lawmakers up here on Capitol Hill happening shortly, and then he will head to the National Cathedral, where President Trump is expected to make remarks, and Fox News' Sean Hannity will also make remarks. And as you mentioned, Ukrainian President Volodymyr Zelensky and Israeli Prime Minister Benjamin Netanyahu are expected to be among the audience attending here. And then from there, Graham heads to South Carolina, where he is from, for the last time, where he will have a service there tomorrow and be laid to rest for a private burial with his family. And as you mentioned, Graham was a hawk who wanted to have a presence on the world stage. He was involved in so many international matters. In fact, just days before his death, he was meeting with Ukrainian President Zelensky to talk about the important issue of the U.S. continuing to be an ally to Ukraine. And Graham was in President Trump's inner circle, and he served as an important voice to balance some of the more isolationist views in the right wing of the party and continuing to push the president to be supportive of Ukraine and see the Ukraine as an ally to the U.S. And Graham was at the center of everything on Capitol Hill. He was involved in every major policy debate that Republicans were negotiating as the chair of the powerful budget committee. Much important legislation was passing through his committee that he was shepherding through Washington. And he was considered a Trump whisperer up here on the Hill, where he had a direct line to the president, was constantly keeping him up to date on what was happening. So not only was Graham's death a complete shock to so many people, but Republicans are also grappling with how to fill the massive hole of Lindsey Graham, and many say it just cannot be replaced.
4: Annie Greer, thank you for your reporting there on Capitol Hill, and we will be taking all of that live as some of it will happen during the next couple of hours. Kate?
6: And as Sarah and Annie were just talking about, the world leaders are in town in Washington before those funeral services. And with that, it's bringing about two very high-stakes meetings at the White House as well that could impact the stability of the Middle East, of Europe, and the world. First, President Trump is going to be welcoming Ukrainian President Zelensky to the White House to talk about the push for peace in Russia's year-long war there. And later, Trump meets with Israeli Prime Minister Benjamin Netanyahu, their first face-to-face since the war with Iran began. Joining me right now is White House and National Security Correspondent for The New York Times, David Sanger, and CNN Global Affairs Analyst Kim Dozier. Kim, let's start with Ukraine, as that's the first meeting that's going to happen this morning, and it's part of Lindsey Graham's legacy as well. How different are the circumstances are you seeing, viewing, and hearing, and the relationship between Trump and Zelensky now versus what we've seen between those two men in the past?
4: Well, it's definitely warmed up, and President Zelensky is coming in with the backdrop of winning on the battlefield. At least that is the perception worldwide, that Ukraine is really getting some traction, especially the way it is menacing Moscow and St. Petersburg. President Putin just had a Navy Day parade yesterday, which was just 40 sailors in front of a big mural of a submarine, whereas in the past it was several, you know, dozens of ships, submarines, thousands of troops. But 2 years in a row, they've had to cancel that because of the drone threat from the Ukrainians. So that is the kind of thing that makes Zelensky look like he's winning to Trump. And Zelensky is also bringing intelligence to back up his claims over the weekend that Russia is sharing satellite imagery with Iran to help Iran strike U.S. targets in the Gulf.
6: Which is why, David, all these meetings are really wrapped up into one thing and very much connected, because then you have the Netanyahu meeting coming today. My colleagues are reporting, I know you have reporting on this as well, Netanyahu plans to present Trump with fresh intelligence on the state of Iran's nuclear and military rebuilding. What are you hearing about this meeting?
7: So, as you said, this is the first time they will have met since the war began. And the president comes to this, he's got to feel a little bit misled by Prime Minister Netanyahu. When they first were meeting in Washington ahead of the war back in January and February of this year, Netanyahu was making the argument that a combined attack on Iran would result in the complete collapse of their government, that it would be a short war, that Israel had a plan for the replacement of the supreme leader at that time and the president of the country, and that this would just be a quick in and out at a moment of fragility in Iran. Everything about that prediction, Kate, turned out to be wrong. And now the president is somewhat trapped. He can't leave because the Strait of Hormuz is down to a trickle. There's a new threat now. Of course, by the Red Sea, and the nuclear program, while buried, has almost been an afterthought for the president at this point. In fact, at moments, he has said, well, we can just sort of leave that where it is. Well, that was the cause of the war.
6: Yeah. And Kim, added into this now, the U.S. munitions stockpile issue. I mean, the president is talking about it. He said yesterday on Air Force One, we're in very good shape, but some of the more sophisticated stuff, we'd certainly like to have more. He blamed the previous administration for sending more advanced weapons to Ukraine. He said, we have a lot of the mid-level stuff. I'd like to have more, to be honest. What are you hearing about this aspect of it, Kim?
4: Well, the real threat in terms of the stockpile is how fast the Patriots are getting burned through. Something like half of the 2,000 Patriot supply prior to this war, according to SIS and other analysis, has been expended. That is the stuff that you need to protect Gulf capitals, to protect U.S. bases, and yes, to protect Ukrainian cities. And it is not being replenished fast enough to meet the level of this fight. So that is a problem that military officers, according to CNN's own reporting, have stressed to Trump. We basically can't keep up. And we're, according to the U.S. intelligence community, they're not getting any sort of strategic or behavioral change out of Iran for all of these munitions expended. And that's a reality that Trump can't change with slogans.
6: Yeah, and David, the fact that Trump's even talking about this.
7: Yeah, it is remarkable. We've done a lot of reporting. I know CNN has as well. About the nature of these shortages. As Kim points out, the Patriots are the most severe, but not the only one. The administration so far has had three arguments, Kate. One has been, there's no problem here, right? We're not being driven by this. Second is, well, we wish we had some more of some kind, as you suggested. So we do have a problem there. And third is, this is all state secrets and we ought to go find the leakers who are talking about this, which ignores the fact that both the Pentagon and private think tanks have been publishing these numbers for years about what our stockpile levels are. It is hardly a state secret, and it doesn't take much to do the math about where we are today. And among the others doing the math, the Chinese and the Russians.
6: David, Kim, it's great to see you guys. I really appreciate it. An important day at the White House, for sure. John.
3: Right, happening now, the president wants the Supreme Court to take emergency action to let him restrict, really, mail-in voting. The president has been against mail-in ballots for a long time. He brought up his grievance again. He does almost every day, most recently, just in the last 24 hours, in Michigan.
8: Mail-in ballots are inherently corrupt, except for illness, disability, military deployment, or travel. If you're in the military, you're far away, absolutely. If you have to go someplace, absolutely. But mail-in ballots have proven to be a disaster. We're the only country in the world that in this form does them. There's no other country in the world because they're crooked.
3: It's not actually true. Other countries do it. The president himself voted by mail last spring. With us now, Leanne Caldwell, chief Washington correspondent for PUC. Leanne, great to see you this morning. And in addition to his comments dealing with the Supreme Court case, the president is also, frankly, you know, obsessed with what the U.S. Senate is doing or not doing in regards to the Save America Act, this voter ID slash proof of citizenship bill that he wants, almost to the exclusion of other things. Explain the politics of this.
9: Yeah, that's absolutely right. So Donald Trump is obsessed with mail-in ballot, eliminating mail-in ballots, and also the Save America Act, which would require a voter ID to vote and proof of citizenship. And he wants an expanded version that would also strictly limit mail-in ballots. Now, he is repeatedly pressuring the Senate to do something with this legislation, despite the fact the Senate does not have the votes to do it. They would need 60 votes, and they barely even have 50 Republicans that would support this. And the president is continuing to focus on this, creating a huge rift between him and Senate Majority Leader John Thune, pressuring Republican senators, and continuing to focus on this. Because he thinks that it will help Republicans in the midterm elections. What's interesting is Republicans are trying to get the president to focus on the issues that matter most to voters, not the war in Iran, but issues like affordability, gas prices, et cetera. And he's unable and unwilling to do that. But when it comes to the midterms, instead of focusing on the issues, he is really focusing on the structural makeup of the elections, wanting to alter that in any way to benefit Republicans. And it appears that this is the way that he thinks Republicans can win. Instead of litigating the election on the issues, this is what he's focused on.
3: And as for the next 2 weeks, because that's all the Senate's there before they go away for the summer, I mean, the most likely outcome seems to be they're not going to give him what he wants.
9: No, and they're not going to. And there are some calls within the Senate to cancel August recess, but it doesn't change the math. The math is that there are not the votes to do this. You have Senator Susan Collins, who is opposed to this. You have, although he is out, Senator Mitch McConnell, who does not want to federalize the elections. He thinks that it is a state issue, state by state. You have Senator Tom Tillis, who says that even if this were to pass, it can't be implemented before the November elections. You have and there's other senators who are extremely concerned about this. And there's no senator. There's not nearly enough senators to change Senate rules.
3: Yeah.
9: To make sure that it could pass with just 50 votes. And so this is an ongoing thing, but math is going to math. And yeah. Majority Leader Thune knows the dynamics, and nothing's really going to change that, John.
3: Just, you brought up Senator Mitch McConnell very quickly. He's still recovering in the hospital, and no one has heard from him out loud, at least publicly. Kentucky Governor Andy Beshear wrote a letter to Senator Mitch McConnell yesterday basically saying, I want proof that you are recovering and have the capacity to serve right now. One of the things he said, as governor of the state you serve, I'm calling on you to directly and verbally address the people of Kentucky and provide proof of your capacity to serve or resign. Just very quickly here, you know, where does this go next, Leanne?
9: Yeah, it's really up to McConnell where this goes next. You know, we, as you said, we have not heard from him, but it's up to him on what he does. He has about, you know, less than 200 days mm-hmm. left in office. There seems to be no indication that he is going to resign. His office is saying he is going to return to the Senate. And now that's all we know. And it is creating a big political mm-hmm. headache, not only for Republicans and McConnell, but a big political opportunity for Democrats like Andy Beshear, the governor of Kentucky, who can very easily continue to pressure McConnell and make this an issue of him not responding or answering to his constituents, John.
3: Leanne Caldwell, great to see you this morning. Thanks so much for coming on and helping us out. Sarah?
4: All right. Thank you, John. New this morning, Elon Musk may be the richest person on the planet, but his wallet took a major hit after SpaceX stocks stumbled. The rocket and AI company had a blockbuster stock market debut last month after the biggest IPO in history, making it one of the most valuable companies in the world. But that high didn't last long. CNN senior reporter Matt Egan joins me now. Now, I know we're talking about Elon Musk and him losing some money, paper money, basically, not something he has in his pocket. But so did investors. Like, let us not forget about that.
10: Yeah, absolutely, Sarah. I mean, look, it's just been a wild ride this summer for Elon Musk and his net worth. And it is really all because of SpaceX, right? This blockbuster IPO, it pushed Elon Musk's net worth up to $1.3 trillion as recently as mid-June. That's when SpaceX was still flying high. Very high. But look at this. Net worth is now just above $700 billion. So that means we're looking at a paper loss of about $600 billion. Some context, that's roughly what ExxonMobil is worth, but that's what Elon Musk has lost in his fortune in the span of just 6 weeks. Now, this is because SpaceX stock is down sharply. It has stumbled badly since going public, down 30% since going public. That's from the closing price the day it went public. Actually down even more from another day later in June when the stock was even higher. This is a look at SpaceX shares. You can see that people who bought this stock, to your point, Sarah, at $160, $170, almost $200, they're now staring at major losses. So why is this happening? Well, look, the IPO, it really lavished just astronomical valuations on SpaceX. So this is now a reality check, right? Some SpaceX bears, they think that this IPO overvalued the company, and they're worried about how much money SpaceX has to spend to fund its business and how much borrowing they have to do to get there. They're also bracing for insiders and employees to start to be able to sell their shares as some of these lockup restrictions, they lapse starting next week. But look, history shows that Elon Musk, he has an ability to prove his critics wrong. And some analysts on Wall Street, they do think SpaceX can turn this around and that it could end up being like Facebook, which overcame its own early stumbles as a public company. But look, don't feel too bad for Musk. He is still worth over $700 billion. He is still the richest person on the planet by a long shot. He's worth more than twice Larry Page, the next closest person on this list. But Sarah, the question is whether or not he's going to return to that trillion-dollar status. And I think the answer to that question is going to be decided in large part to what happens next for SpaceX.
4: Yeah. I mean, he cares, and I'm sure the stockholders care, but a lot of Americans don't care whether he's a trillionaire or a multi-billionaire, he's still worth a lot of money.
10: Absolutely.
4: Matt Egan, thank you so much. Appreciate it. Kate?
6: No matter how many times we say it, it's still hard to wrap your mind around this.
4: I know.
6: I mean, let's be honest, maybe it should be. A man thrown from a boat is rescued after treading water for more than 3 hours. And a squirrel goes berserk during the Tigers-Orioles game.

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1: Major breaking news out of Japan. A powerful 7.1 magnitude earthquake just a short time ago. This video you're looking at right here is a mall, a shopping mall, where an explosion apparently took place right after the earthquake. You can see some of the devastation. We are getting reports that there are people trapped inside that building. We're trying to get some updates on the condition of those people, how many people might be inside. So far, nationwide, we're told that at least 50 people have been injured, but that number is almost certainly going to increase. Thousands of homes are without power this morning. We've seen major cracks in roads, some bridges collapsed. Again, this is an ongoing situation. You're watching some video of the shaking as it was taking place right there. But the pictures of the devastation that are coming in are reason for concern. We're going to have much more on that straight ahead. Kate?
2: So the son of the offensive coordinator for the Kansas City Chiefs now facing charges after allegedly shooting his mother. CNN's Andy Scholes has much more on this. Good morning, Andy. What's going on here?
3: Yeah, good morning, Kate. So authorities in Ashburn, Virginia, they responded late Sunday to the Bieniemy home and found 57-year-old Mia Bieniemy with multiple gunshot wounds. She was transported to the hospital and was in stable condition yesterday. Bieniemy's 27-year-old son, Elijah, was arrested early Monday in connection with the shooting. He has been charged and is being held without bond. Now, Eric Bieniemy had been with the Chiefs as they opened training camp in St. Joseph, Missouri, but he was not present for Monday's workout. Now, Chiefs head coach Andy Reid was asked about the incident yesterday and had this to say about Mia.
4: She's a saint, you know, we all know that, the people that know her. One of God's good blessings right there now, really special person. So, but things happen, you know, things happen and you got to work through it. And so that's where we're at right now. And time will have to be involved in this to help heal a little bit. So, but it'll all work out in the long run.
3: All right, elsewhere in baseball, the Marlins have finally won a game. And it wasn't looking good once again last night against the Phillies. Miami was down 7-5 in the ninth, but they rallied. And then Griffin Conine came up to the plate with the bases loaded. He would come through with a walk-off single right here. The 8-7 win snaps the team's franchise record 12-game losing streak. Manager Clayton McCullough had said he had felt like Odysseus and didn't know what baseball god he had infuriated. But his losing journey is finally over. And despite the recent skid, Marlins just 2 games out of a wild card spot in the National League. All right, and finally in Detroit, a black squirrel completely took over the Tigers-Orioles game last night. So in the bottom of the sixth, this guy showed up in the outfield, was just hopping around, enjoying himself. He ventured around for a while, but after the top of the seventh, the entire grounds crew was on a mission to get him. Even Orioles outfielder Leody Tavares tried to scoop him up there, was unsuccessful. The poor guy went flying through the air, ran around for a little while longer. Eventually, one of the grounds crew guys able to throw a towel on him and scoop him off the field. But, Kate, I mean, the guy, he's just trying to watch himself some baseball, and then he had 15 dudes running at him with a towel. Poor little guy.
2: Okay. He was not trying to watch himself some baseball. He was trying to take over the game. I mean, I like his dance moves, and I also really, I mean, did you see how that he, like, was lobbed into the air with him? That's really, sorry to have laughs at a squirrel's expense, but hilarious. Thank you, Andy. I mean,
5: and a new mascot is born.
2: Exactly.
5: That's what I think.
2: We just like to acquire mascots for our show. So I think Andy just brought us a new one, the Berserk Squirrel.
5: Berserk Squirrel.
2: New
5: I
2: CNC
5: love it.
2: Mascot.
5: I feel like that sometimes. So I understand the squirrel very much.
2: You actually.
5: All right, ahead. TSA agents in Alabama make a wild discovery. They find stolen Civil War-era cannonballs inside someone's checked baggage. 5 of them were wrapped up in paper towels, with the largest about the size of a grapefruit. Turns out, a child had taken them during a trip to a Civil War fort-turned-museum. The TSA officer who found the cannonball says he was concerned he might be holding a live explosive, but it turns out there were no explosives. Goodness. All right. Also on our radar, drivers in Ohio found themselves in quite a pickle after a truck crash scattered thousands of, look at that, pickles all across and on the side of the highway. The road was shut down for a while. Crews cleaned up the mess. The Ohio Department of Transportation posted the video online where comments came flooding in with every pun you can imagine. And we used one, and I apologize for it. Quite the, I'm going to end with one, dilemma. I apologize. That is just terrible, and everyone's shaking their head. All right, dilemma. All right, in Texas, a close call for a man who was thrown from his boat after slamming into a stump. It happened as the man was taking part in a fishing tournament. Fortunately, he happened to be wearing a life jacket, which is what you're supposed to do, and his boat's emergency engine cutoff switch. He spent more than 3 hours in the water before finally being pulled to safety. That is also quite a dilemma. A new hour of CNN News Central starts right now. All right, today, it's two high-stakes meetings over two major intensifying wars, welcoming Ukrainian President Zelensky to the White House first next hour, then hosting Israel's Benjamin Netanyahu, their first face-to-face since the Iran war began, that put a new strain on their relationship. All right, quote, we've done our part, Savannah Guthrie, with a new message about her mother's disappearance, details on what led to this fresh plea for the person who did this to come clean. And a pilot calls in a mayday minutes before being forced to make an emergency landing on a beach that was filled with people. I'm Sarah Seiden with Kate Baldwin and John Berman. This is CNN News Central.
1: All right, we are standing by at the White House to see President Trump welcome Ukrainian leader Volodymyr Zelensky. And then he sits down with the Israeli Prime Minister Benjamin Netanyahu later this morning. Crucial meetings with two wars at inflection points. Ukraine has been increasing pressure on Ukraine, launching nearly 400 drones overnight toward Moscow. That's according to the mayor there. And for Netanyahu, this will be his first face-to-face meeting with President Trump since the war with Iran began. Their relationship strained a bit by the conflict. Sources tell CNN Netanyahu has been pushing for this meeting for weeks. Later today, both Netanyahu and Zelensky are expected to attend the funeral in Washington for Senator Lindsey Graham. Let's get right to CNN's Betsy Klein live at the White House. We're waiting to see Zelensky there. We're waiting for these meetings to kick off. And we're waiting really to see the tenor from the president as he meets with these leaders.
6: Yeah, John, a very consequential morning here at the White House as President Trump is preparing to meet separately with a pair of key leaders who are here in town for the funeral of Senator Lindsey Graham. First up is President Zelensky of Ukraine. And Senator Graham had been a key ally to Zelensky. He had spent his final days in Ukraine and had been advocating with Trump for an end to this war and for the U.S. facilitating some of that. But it comes as the president has expressed some optimism about a peace deal. But we have seen, as you said, a barrage of drone strikes in recent days. This conflict really increasingly violent. Then Trump hosting Israel Prime Minister Benjamin Netanyahu. That is expected around 11 o'clock this morning. And it comes at this moment of tension and strain for the U.S.-Israeli alliance. Now, the president has been increasingly frustrated by his war with Iran, which is about to hit its sixth month now. And our reporting indicates that Netanyahu is going to present President Trump with some fresh intelligence on Iran's effort to rebuild its nuclear program and its military. Netanyahu here pushing for an escalation in this conflict after we have seen a relatively quiet period after that ceasefire fell apart, those 13 consecutive nights of strikes. Now the negotiators are giving diplomacy some space here. President Trump weighing in on the state of play yesterday. Listen.
7: Right now they're talking to us about making a deal, but if we didn't do it tough, there would be no talk. You got to beat them, and we're beating the hell out of them, but we'll see how it turns out. Right now they have very friendly negotiations going on.
6: Now, Trump has threatened massive attacks on Iran in recent days. He has threatened to target critical infrastructure, things like roads, bridges, that key oil hub of Karg Island. Doing so, some warn, could constitute war crimes. The president has yet to follow through on that. It also comes as he was presented options at the White House on Friday in a key meeting to escalate. And one of the concerns General Dan Kane, the chairman of the Joint Chiefs of Staff, raised was concerns about depletion of U.S. munitions stockpiles. President Trump asked about that that yesterday. He said that the U.S. could use more sophisticated munitions, but the military has what it needs, John.
1: Again, we are standing by to see these meetings. Oftentimes, the president makes news, whether intentionally or inadvertently, as he speaks near those leaders. So we're standing by for that. Betsy Klein, thank you very much. Kate?
2: Yeah, let's check in on this breaking news that's really unfolding as we speak. We're following the breaking news out of Japan of a major 7.1 magnitude earthquake that hit the southern part of the country just hours ago. We are starting to get some footage in, some reports in of the damage, collapsed bridges, multiple buildings sustaining major damage. Thousands of homes across the region are now without power. Large cracks have formed in some major roads. Authorities are warning that of the potential of more tremors to come. Rail services in the area have been halted. Flights have been grounded. And the early reports, well, at least 50 injuries reported so far, a number sure to rise as this is still very much unfolding. CNN's Hanneke Montgomery is gathering the latest reports for us. Hanneke, what are you hearing?
8: Yeah, Kate. So far we know that a mall in the Kumamoto Prefecture, which is in the southern region of the country, has partially collapsed following an explosion after the earthquake. Now, we have confirmed that they believe several employees are unaccounted for in this building. They are still trying to locate these individuals. Now, across the region, as you said, a very, very powerful magnitude 7.1 earthquake struck Kyushu, and we're still kind of ascertaining the extent of damage. We have heard that dozens of people are injured. The Prime Minister's office is currently checking to see whether we have any updates about death tolls, about any severe injuries. Now, also, we have reports of collapsed homes across the Kyushu region. We're also hearing that rail lines have been suspended following this earthquake, and also the very powerful aftershocks that have struck the country as well. Now, also, we know that tens of thousands of homes have lost power due to this earthquake. This is something that we do often see following, again, massive tremors that hit Japan. Now, I do want to note here, Kate, that Japan is actually one of the most earthquake-prone countries in the world. Something like an earthquake hits every 5 minutes, which is extremely common for the country. Now, however, for Kumamoto Prefecture, which is, again, one of the prefectures very severely affected by this earthquake, these quakes revive painful memories of the 2016 deadly disaster. It killed about 275 people, injured thousands more. We are also hearing reports that the Kumamoto Castle, which is a huge tourist hotspot in that prefecture, has sustained damage once more. Again, even though 10 years ago it sustained damage, and they're still currently trying to renovate that castle. So again, we're getting more information as we speak, confirming the number of injured and also potentially any individuals who lost their lives due to this natural disaster, Kate.
2: Yeah, and we're showing video right now, Hanneke, of what we think is a mall that's after the earthquake, it's somehow some sort of explosion. I mean, the video just looks terrifying. Are you hearing anything about that?
8: Yeah, Kate. So we know, according to authorities, that about 200 people were evacuated from this mall in, again, Kumamoto Prefecture in Japan's southern region after the earthquake. So we do know that a couple hundred people were evacuated. However, we are hearing reports that there are still people trapped inside that mall. Several are unaccounted for, according to local reports and also authorities. So they're currently trying to contact those individuals, see if they're safe, see if they need rescuing. And as you mentioned, Kate, that video is truly horrifying to see such a huge building, especially in Japan, which is, again, very used to earthquakes, very used to these types of natural disasters, sustain such massive, massive damage. So again, authorities are currently trying to confirm just how many people are trapped inside and how they can actually get to these individuals, given that, again, it is nighttime now in Japan, Kate.
2: Yeah, absolutely. Hanneke, thank you so much for keeping a close watch on this. As we were

her mother's kidnapper. Also, new details in the case of the mother on trial for killing her three young children. Lindsay Clancy's ex-husband taking the stand to testify about her mental state before the killings. His emotional testimony is coming up. Plus, new CNN reporting this morning showing some veterans are waiting months to get a mental health appointment. Just the appointment. 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

0: So I'm asking you, begging you, to do the right thing now. Make the right choice. Help us find her. Tell us where to look for her. I truly believe it is never too late to do the right thing.
1: It has been nearly 6 months since the 84-year-old Nancy Guthrie was taken from her home in Arizona. The family received multiple purported ransom notes, and one, the abductor claimed, they did not mean to kill Guthrie, but that she died shortly after being kidnapped. With us now, CNN senior law enforcement analyst, former FBI Deputy Director Andy McCabe. And Andy, first of all, it's wrenching, and our hearts go out to Savannah, having to make another video at this point. Very specific language, again, about doing the right thing. Why do you think a message like this is going out now?
2: Well, first of all, John, it's 6 months since this torturous experience started for the family. So it's obviously a good idea to constantly try to keep the story in the front of the public's mind. As far as the theme of do the right thing, you know, that speaks to one of the two audiences that they're targeting here. And that one is anyone who might have actually been associated with this kidnapping. If you'll recall, the second letter that they received, the one that that indicated that Ms. Guthrie had passed, it had, I'll say, a subtle note of regret in it. There was no apology or anything like that, but it seems logical that they would not have, that person would not have sent that note unless they were experiencing some level of regret. So this message of do the right thing, we are suffering, you can help us, we just want her back, is meant to appeal to that very long shot, but possibility that that person might be motivated to reveal the whereabouts of Ms. Guthrie's remains. The other audience is, of course, the general public, and particularly anyone who might have exposure to or connection to or is adjacent to anyone who was involved in the kidnapping. Eventually, that's one of the ways that this horrible crime might be solved. When somebody who knows something or is suspicious of something they've seen or heard picks up the phone or sends an email and alerts law enforcement to what it is they know.
1: One other phrase I think that caught people's attention when Savannah said, "We have done our part." What did you hear in that?
2: Yeah, again, I think that's that appeal to this person who might be experiencing some regret. It's basically saying, we've done everything that we can do. We are here supporting our mother. We've received your messages. We have taken them seriously. We've done everything we can. We simply want to do the last thing that a family, any family, would wish to do. And again, I think that's an effort to try to appear non-threatening. It's an effort to make a connection, a human connection, with that person or those people, and one that might build a bridge or be appealing in some way.
1: Does appealing to the humanity of an alleged or apparent kidnapper, how often does that work?
2: John, it's a long shot, right? Anyone who chooses to kidnap or be involved with the kidnapping of an 84-year-old woman that ultimately results in her death, you know, this is not someone who is clearly motivated by empathy and compassion for others. But it's a long shot, but it's one of the few shots they have left. I do think that the other possibility, that someone with the involved in the kidnapping or who has knowledge of it, the chances are that those people, someone around them, is going to end up in trouble at some point in the future. You know, nobody kidnaps an 84-year-old woman as their first and only crime. And when that happens, when someone who has knowledge gets in trouble, it's possible that they try to use that knowledge to play that card to gain themselves some advantage in whatever trouble they found themselves in. And that could unearth the lead that leads us to Ms. Guthrie.
1: And we want this family to get the peace and closure they deserve here. Andrew McCabe, thank you very much. Kate.
3: Yeah. The man convicted of killing four college students in Idaho now wants to take back his guilty plea, wants a jury trial. What could now happen here and what the victims' families are now saying? Plus, there is new CNN reporting on how long veterans are being forced to wait when seeking mental health care.

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1: All right, today's show anchor Savannah Guthrie is issuing a new plea to her missing mother's kidnapper.
2: We have done our part, and we will never stop looking for her. We will always ache for her and feel that hole in our hearts. The world can be a cruel and unforgiving place, and I know that you have tried to do things the right way.

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1: We've got some new CNN reporting for you this morning on veterans' access to mental health services. Data analyzed by CNN shows that some veterans are waiting months to see a therapist for the very first time, a significant amount of time, especially as many suffer from anxiety, depression, and other conditions once they end their military service. CNN's Brian Todd is joining us now with the reporting that you did. I mean, this is disturbing on a lot of different levels with all the things that veterans have to deal with. And now it's hard for them to get an appointment or it takes a really long time. What have you learned about all this and the impact?
2: Well, Sarah, this is new reporting from myself and our colleagues Tammy Luby and Alex Leeds-Matthews. We looked at what veterans really do go through when they try to get seen for mental health appointments, since dealing with mental health, obviously, for so many veterans is so critical. The issue here is it is confusing for veterans to figure out whether the VA is consistently providing timely appointments when a veteran wants to schedule a mental health appointment at the VA for the first time. The VA and its secretary, Doug Collins, say it only takes 15 days on average for a veteran to see a provider for a first-time mental health appointment. That falls under the VA's own target of 20 days to get an initial appointment. But when a veteran actually goes to look for an appointment by going to a VA website called Access to Care, well, they get a different picture. We crunched the numbers on the Access to Care website for most of the month of July. We found that based on what Access to Care says, veterans across the country frequently have to wait weeks or even months for initial mental health appointments. Our analysis showed that wait times at 541 VA facilities exceeded the VA's target of 20 days for first-time mental health appointments. Those 541 facilities make up two-thirds of those that reported numbers. At a handful of VA facilities, waits stretched nearly 5 or more months. Another 22 facilities reported wait times of at least 3 months. That's way more than the 15 days the VA is touting. The VA's contention? Well, it says the analyzing of those numbers for wait times on its own website, Access to Care, is inaccurate for several reasons, including that a few patients with long wait times skew the numbers, and that the Access to Care website does not reflect certain situations like when mental health appointments are sometimes moved earlier, meaning they ultimately are not waiting as long as the website says. The VA also stresses that new patients only make up roughly 10% of all mental health appointments, and that wait times for established patients are generally much shorter. So the VA contends its own website listing wait times for veterans is not a good measure of reality. We spoke to some veterans who were frustrated with the confusion over all of this. One veteran who only wanted to give his first name, Dennis, says his anxiety grew when it took him a few months to schedule an appointment with a psychologist at his local VA facility. He said, quote, "By the appointment being delayed, I couldn't be helped sooner. My mental state probably declined a little bit more." Now, there is an important caveat to all this. Under the VA's policy, a veteran having an emergency mental health crisis can be seen the same day that they report it, at an agency facility, an emergency room, or with a private provider. So any vet who is in a real crisis immediately should still seek help and not worry about those typical wait times. Sarah?
1: Brian, great reporting from you. All this comes at a time when more and more veterans are seeking mental health services, correct?
2: That's right. The numbers have really been soaring in recent years, Sarah. According to a VA report from last fall, the number of veterans who received mental health care from the VA jumped 78% between 2009 and 2024. That number is expected to keep going up at least through 2033. The number of veterans who are seeking mental health care each year just keeps exponentially growing.
1: Brian Todd, great reporting from you and your team. Thank you so much. I do appreciate it. John. Thank you.
3: All right, a pilot forced to make an emergency landing right on a public beach. What he now says went wrong. And what happens when a man opens a FedEx box only to find a 6-foot iguana inside?

0: 10 on Discovery.
1: All right, this morning, the New York Times has been reporting that the Democratic Party is so short on cash that leaders are asking vendors not to send bills until after the midterm elections as to not highlight the lack of money. That's really just the start of their financial woes. But how much does that matter? CNN Chief Data Analyst Harry Enten is here. I mean, the scope of the financial difference right now, it's immense, but...
2: It's immense, but to quote Family Guy, who the hell cares? I mean, yeah, okay, look, it is immense. It's absolutely immense. Money at this point in midterms, it's the cash on hand subtracted by the party debt. You could see it right here. The RNC running away with this, $129 million. The DNC is actually in the red, the literal red, at minus $2 million when you take that cash on hand and subtract it by the party debt. But does this actually matter? We can go back in time. We can go back 8 years ago, the first Trump midterm. The RNC also had a huge advantage. It wasn't nearly as big as it is right now, but it was still huge at $51 million. And the DNC was nearly in the red at $2 million. And what happened at the end of that midterm election? Democrats were still easily able to take back the U.S. House of Representatives. It was a very good midterm for them. So, yeah, the DNC in the red, but the truth is, I'm not really quite sure it matters all that much.
1: Two woes in one slide. I can't believe how big this gap is, first of all. But it's also a really good point. It doesn't necessarily matter. And, Harry, there's more history here.
2: Yeah. Oh, hey, so you know what? You just look back through history. And I was like, okay, is this something that is unusual, these two cycles? Or is this something that is part of a larger pattern? And sometimes you go through the FEC, you know, backlog, and you can say, okay, the RNC, when they outraised the DNC, when there was a Republican president in midterm elections, well, since 1982, it's happened every single time. It's happened every single time. So this idea, oh, you know, Ken Martin, they're not raising all that money. Oh, this will be terrible for Democrats. But the truth is, it always happens. It always happens. The RNC always outraises the DNC in midterms when there's a Republican president. These complaints have been heard for years, that the idea that the DNC, just simply put, is not the money-raising machine. We hear it every single midterm cycle. Now, maybe it's greater this midterm cycle because they're literally in the red. But the truth is, looking back through history, it always happens, and it pretty much never actually matters.
1: You want to have more money if you can. Yeah. It still may not be decisive. Now, you read the New York Times article. There's some incredible detail about DNC chair Ken Martin and the trouble he's having sort of maintaining support within the party. And there are people who look at this and say, hey, this is the establishment again screwing up. We can't count on the establishment. How fair is sort of that criticism?
2: You know, I don't think that we have been shy on ripping on the Democratic establishment through the polling data, but this is just not the case in this situation, because you look at them, Schumer, Jeffries, Pelosi, they all went for Ken Martin's opponent in the DNC race. They all endorsed Ben Wickler, who in fact was the chair of the Wisconsin party, not the Minnesota party. So yeah, rip the DNC establishment all you want, rip Chuck Schumer for his low polling all you want, but this is not a point in your favor, because the bottom line is they actually went another direction, and maybe, hey, the DNC wouldn't literally be in the red if they did so.
1: All right, a lot going on here in the DNC. I'm sure they would like the money, but it may not be as much of a problem as you think. Thank you very much, my friend. Kate?
3: Also today, two major meetings at the White House with two wars hanging in the balance and huge questions about where these conflicts are headed now. First, in about an hour from now, President Trump will be meeting with Ukrainian President Zelensky to discuss the gains Ukraine has been making on the battlefield against Russia and the latest efforts to try to reach a peace deal with that war. And the president will then host Israeli Prime Minister Benjamin Netanyahu for their first face-to-face meeting since the war with Iran began. Joining me right now is Democratic Congressman Seth Moulton of Massachusetts, a Marine Corps veteran who sits on the House Armed Services Committee. It's good to see you again. What do you think is going to come of these meetings at the White House today? What do you want to hear out of them?
4: Well, I want Trump to actually stand up for our allies, like making sure that we do the right thing for Ukraine. He's been trusting Putin for years now. He's been, in the last time, remember, Zelensky came to the White House. It was a total embarrassment for the United States of America when Trump was literally belittling this amazing freedom fighter. And there were so many Americans who were sadly more proud of Zelensky than they were of Donald Trump. Now, with Netanyahu, we've got to bring this Iran war to an end. This war has been a disaster. And when Secretary Rubio himself says that Netanyahu pushed Trump into the war, well, these two better figure out how to bring it to an end.
3: On Iran, the president was asked and talked yesterday about the status of U.S. munition stockpiles and reports that it is one of the reasons that he is not escalating the war with Iran further. I want to play what the president said on Air Force One.
5: And we're in very good shape, but for some of the more sophisticated stuff, we'd certainly like to have more. Biden gave a lot of it away.
3: Your reaction to that, and also, what is your understanding of the status of U.S. weapon stockpiles right now?
4: Well, shocker, the president is lying once again. I've been concerned about depleted stockpiles for months now. On the Armed Services Committee, there is bipartisan concern, although you'll probably only hear the Republicans admit to this behind closed doors. But the fact that the administration is now publicly letting out the fact that there are concerns means that we should be gravely worried about the safety of our troops and our allies and even just civilians in the Middle East. Because if Trump decides to escalate this again, the next Iranian salvo of missiles and drones could kill a lot of people because we're not prepared to shoot them down. But this portends even bigger worries because the Middle East is not the only place that we need these advanced munitions, especially the interceptors to protect our troops and our allies. We need them all across the globe, and they're pulling missiles out of other places, including the Pacific, where we need to deter and prevent a war with China. And one of the worst outcomes that you could possibly imagine from this total failure of a war in Iran is that it distracts our attention and Xi Jinping starts a war over Taiwan, which could literally go into World War III. We can't let that happen. And we are in a much worse place to do so if we don't have the munitions to deter and prevent a conflict like that in the Pacific.
3: You are running for Senate against the current Democratic Senator of Massachusetts, Ed Markey. The Democratic Party, John and Harry were talking about it before we came on together. The Democratic Party is short on, the New York Times is reporting that the Democratic Party is so short on cash that leaders at its headquarters have undertaken a new gambit to mask the severity of the problems, the New York Times reports, asking vendors not to send bills until after the midterm elections. Do you think the Democratic National Committee is a mess?
4: Yes, I do. And months ago, I called on Ken Martin to resign. The bottom line is that the leadership of the Democratic Party right now is a mess. And this is not the first time they've tried to hide this mess. Remember, they said, Ken Martin said that they would release an autopsy report on what went wrong in 2024 so that we could turn it around and start winning in 2026. And then he covered that up. So we're covering up all kinds of messes. And the bottom line is that the existing leadership, the establishment Democratic Party, is still trying to use the same old playbook that is not translating into wins. And that's why you see a new generation of Democrats standing up across the country, running to unseat this establishment, to get us back on a winning footing, to take the fight to Trump and the MAGA Republicans. If you can't even get your own house in order, you're not going to be effective at fighting Trump. And that's what we need to do right now. This is a five-alarm fire in America. The Democratic Party needs to show up a lot better than it is today.
3: I listened with quite a bit of interest to your conversation with Manu Raja recently. And Ed Markey has the backing of Bernie Sanders, Elizabeth Warren, Ayanna Pressley, all progressives. Yet you've made the case that you're the real progressive in this race. Why?
4: Because progressive means progress. It means actually accomplishing things that you set out to do. It doesn't mean just rehashing old ideas from the last 50 years that you've never been able to actually accomplish. And I say that with respect for Senator Markey. You know, he introduced the Green New Deal. I'm a proud co-sponsor, but it has fewer
3: then
4: co-sponsors today than it
3: Sanders.
4: Did 6 years ago when he promised to get it passed. So if you want to actually make progress, then you have to get things done. And I've released an affordability agenda that I would say is the most progressive in the United States Congress today, because it plants the flag in the ground and says that housing, healthcare, and education should be human rights. And then it lays out a very reasonable way to get there by doing things like banning private equity from buying up homes, from having universal healthcare, by making sure that we increase investment in vocational education and things that kids want today to succeed in the automated economy.
3: I think that should be
4: a blueprint for our Project 2029 or 2030. But that's the kind of forward-looking ideas that we need if we want to actually make progress.
3: Do you think Bernie Sanders is throwing his support behind the moderate candidate in this race?
4: I think Bernie Sanders is throwing his support behind his old friend. I mean, they're both in their 80s, and that's what the establishment in Washington does. I mean, they just released an ad with all these endorsers. The combined age of everyone in that ad is older than the United States of America. That's not the future of the Democratic Party. The future is new leaders emerging across the country, including many that I've recruited to the Congress through Serve America, where we flipped 24 seats from red to blue. That's investing in the future. And I think when you see the establishment Democratic Party failing, as you just described, you know, with the DNC, a total mess that they're trying to cover up, people know that it's time for change. And that's what this election in Massachusetts is all about. It's a referendum on the status quo versus change. It's a referendum on a new generation of leadership that we desperately need in the party. It's a referendum on taking the fight to Trump and the MAGA Republicans, as opposed to sitting comfortably, you know, in Washington with the Democratic establishment as it exists today.
3: Quite a fight for this Democratic primary coming up in a couple months. It's good to see you. Thank you so much for coming in, Congressman Seth Moulton. Sarah.
6: All right. Thank you, Kate. Tomorrow, we will hear new testimony in the triple murder trial of Lindsay Clancy, the woman accused of killing her three children. Her ex-husband expected back on the stands. Jurors so far have heard heart-wrenching testimony from him, detailing Clancy's deteriorating mental health and how she's had intrusive thoughts about harming her children. Take a listen.
7: She described thoughts of hurting the kids or them having some sort of ailment. So like she was very worried that Cora had, whenever she had a stomach ache, she became overly worried that she was, had a liver problem or something much more dramatic than it was.
8: Okay. But going back to that first part, she said she had thoughts of harming the kids. Is that correct?
7: Yeah.
6: He also said that the day that she murdered the children, that indeed it seemed to be one of her best days, according to him. CNN legal analyst Joey Jackson joining us now after listening to this testimony, which was really, it was heart-wrenching, but it was also hard to listen to because you could sort of see, hindsight is 2020, leading up to what actually ended up happening, and these three babies are gone. Give me some sense of what you think the ex-husband testimony did in her case, because he's both testifying, I think, for both the prosecution and the defense, because he has been supportive of his ex-wife and all that she's been through mentally.
9: Yeah, Sarah, good morning to you. Could not even imagine the position he was in. And really, to your question, going through the fact that they had been on vacation, this was a family talking about his children, the 5-year-old loving her princesses, the 3-year-old loving her trucks, the 8-year-old being a happy baby. And now here we are. And so I think, Sarah, that his testimony cuts both ways. And when you say he's testifying for the prosecution and the defense, remember that the defense will cross-examine to get out their narrative. You know, in this particular case, of course, it's not a whodunit, right? It's why it was done. And from the perspective of the prosecution, they're trying to lay out through him the issue with respect to, you know, was this just a normal day? You know, there was a snowman that was built in the backyard. He was texting his wife. He works in his basement, and they were going back and forth in the text. And, hey, honey, I didn't cook today. You know, can you go out and get some takeout? And can you, by the way, get my medication? And from a prosecution's perspective, Sarah, I say that because they're using it to say she lured him out of the home so that when he was gone for approximately 55 minutes, she can do what she intended to do. And that's important from a prosecution's perspective because you have to show that intent, that deliberation. From a defense perspective, though, I think he gives a lot of that, too. Why? Because he lays out the course of treatment. He lays out when she took the specific medication, how she started to change, became depressed, became suicidal, needed treatment, went to a psychiatric institution, came out, was doing better. And so it really is a tough and close call because he, the ex-husband, lays out both narratives.
6: Yeah, I want to turn to another case that everyone thought was decided. This case really, really hard to watch. But this case had the attention of the nation, the case of Brian Koberger, who was convicted after pleading guilty to killing four University of Idaho students in 2022. Koberger has now told the New York Times from prison that he is innocent and has now filed in court documents that he was, as he puts it, convinced to falsely confess and with false promises. He says there were also threats. He's now trying to take back his guilty plea, to the horror of the families who have had to go through all this and have lost, you know, their loved ones, their children. Does he have a real chance to reverse his own guilty plea?
9: Yes, I don't see it. And I'll tell you why. Forgetting about the compelling evidence that exists against him, including the DNA with the knife on the sheath, by the way, that shows an Amazon purchase. Forgetting about the white car in the area. He, by the way, has a white car. Forgetting about the cell phone triangulation. Let's put the evidence to the side. When you plead guilty, the judge does what's called an allocution. What is that in English? Sir, are you pleading guilty because you are guilty? Has anybody promised you anything? Are you under any drugs or intoxicants that might impair your judgment? Sir, are you satisfied with your lawyer's representation? Have any promises been made to you? Have you been coerced or threatened? And if you look at the transcript, all of that would appear to indicate that this was voluntary and knowing, and that's the standard. And now he's saying my lawyers were just terrible and I was made false promises. And we all know, final point, that the death penalty was taken off the table. That's why he pled guilty, right? He's serving life sentences. He's not being put to death. And so I think it's a very tough lift for him to say, oh, never mind, my lawyers were bad and I was fed disinformation. I just don't see it.
6: The families are obviously distraught, but the Kaylee Gonzalez's family has said they were kind of expecting this because the appeal supposed to come up potentially in September, and now this has come forward. Joey, thank you so much for walking us through those two really difficult cases. Appreciate it.
9: Thank you, Sarah.
6: Kate?
3: A somewhat scary report coming from the FAA now after they say seats on some Boeing 737 MAX jets were installed incorrectly and now require a fix. And how many people does it take to wrangle a squirrel and stop it from interrupting a ball game? It turns out, quite a few. What is that, a dozen more?

0: Eastern Trooper 360, weeknights at 8 on CNN.
1: Tomorrow, OpenAI CEO Sam Altman expected back in Washington, D.C. for meetings with White House officials and bipartisan lawmakers on artificial intelligence. Altman is expected to preview the company's newest model just 1 week after two of its test models went rogue, escaped their test environment, and then hacked into the systems of another AI firm. Joining me now is Madison Mills, senior AI reporter for Axios. I guess the big question here is, what does Sam Altman want? After people saw what happened here, and even they, OpenAI, was deeply concerned about what happened, perhaps scared even.
2: Yeah.
1: What does he want? What is he trying to get a gain?
2: Sam would love for the administration to look away from that and let him release this model anyway. And that's what he's going to be pitching when he is in D.C. today, talking to the Trump administration about all of the things this model can do that could be helpful. One of those things is this agentic swarming, where you can put a bunch of different models and agents together to work on a problem. So he's going to say maybe something like that could be defense to all of this negative cyber impact that we've been talking about. Again, look over here at this potential positive impact instead of the negative, and let me release this model.
1: I'm a little confounded here, because it's clear that OpenAI was freaked out by what their AI did. Mm-hmm. I do want to ask you about his stance on regulation, because I think just a few years ago, 3 years or so ago, he was asking for serious regulation, concerned about what AI was going to be able to do, and wanted the government's hand in it to stop it from doing something wild and dangerous. And now?
2: Yeah, these AI CEOs are constantly talking about this idea of somebody's got to do something, and even putting money behind it. We know OpenAI and Anthropic have been lobbying in Washington for some sort of AI regulation. A phrase that I hear a lot from these AI executives that I interview is somebody should do something, but they are the ones who could potentially do it. The problem from their perspective is that they don't want to slow down in the AI race and A, have a competitor win, but B, have China win. And that is a huge debate right now that's really divided Silicon Valley. We have the likes of NVIDIA CEO Jensen Huang coming out and saying we shouldn't be banning open weight models, which happen to be very popular coming out of China. A lot of other big tech CEOs have joined King Jensen in that effort. Notably absent is Anthropic, which is the other major AI lab. So that is causing a lot of division right now about what that regulation specifically for open models is going to look like going forward.
1: I'm curious if you're hearing from the other side of all this, the Congress people, the lawmakers, who are grappling with this but don't really understand it the same way the Sam Altmans of the world understand it. What are you expecting from them? What are you sort of hearing?
2: Well, this is one of the big challenges, right? Even with open weight models, first of all, what even is that? We're all catching up on what this stuff means. There can be open models that come from U.S. companies, and those companies don't want to get caught up in this regulation just because there's this language that is very anti-open right now. So those companies having a hard time keeping Washington informed.
1: It is a lot to wrap your hand around, and there's a lot of different levers that are going on at the same time, wanting to innovate, but also wanting not to, like, make the world a horrible place.
2: Absolutely.
1: We will wait and see what happens in that tug of war.
2: Yes.
1: Madison Mills, it's great to have you. Thank you. Kate?
3: So, a story at least two people will be telling for the rest of their lives. The pilot of this small plane was taking his nephew for a ride when he was forced to make an emergency landing on Huntington Beach. You can see it was actually quite smooth. The pilot says that they were in the air just 5 minutes when he saw the propeller was malfunctioning.
4: I just called Mayday, Mayday, Mayday, that we were we lost our engine and that we were making a forced landing on Huntington Beach in front of the smokestacks. And he acknowledged the Mayday, and then we had to get busy landing.
3: Thankfully, no one hurt. One witness on the beach said it was a perfect landing. So congrats all around on that one. So a few FedEx employees got the surprise of a lifetime when one of their customers decided to open his package in the store. Roderick Duncan had a new pet iguana named Titan shipped to him inside a cold container. Reptiles at those low temperatures, they're supposed to go into something of a hibernation state. That's the whole point. And employees at the store, they were apparently curious about that. But when Duncan opened the box, the six-foot-long lizard was very much not in a hibernation state, very much awake, and then took off with a mad dash. Like, you're going to see this thing. It's like shot out of a cannon, it goes, once he gets this. He was able to corral the thing with the help of an employee, get it back in a bag. We're going to reveal this at some point, I promise. And as we wait for it, I will also inform you that it is entirely legal, apparently, and not uncommon. There we go! To apparently ship reptiles via FedEx, as long as you have prior approval and special packaging. Thank you so much for your attention to this matter. John Berman, oh, no, I've got more. But wait, there's more. From a leaping lizard to a squirrel stealing bases, a black squirrel took over the Tigers-Orioles game in Detroit last night. That little guy, or gal, made its way onto the field in the bottom of the sixth, lingering around and making a run for it into the infield. But after the top of the seventh, the entire grounds crew, well, they were just sick of it. And they were on a mission to get the squirrel. Even the Orioles outfielder tried to help and flung him in his mitt. Eventually, one of the grounds crew was able to throw a towel on top of him, and apparently we're going to make some more puns about baseball and say they struck the critter out.
5: I just want you to open a box with an iguana inside. Again.
3: Dude.
5: And have it there.
3: Dude.
5: Right.
3: Do you see how fast that thing moved?
5: Eventually I did. It took a while. All right. This morning, a powerful storm system is moving into the Northeast after leaving behind widespread tornado damage in Wisconsin. You can see some of it there. In Chicago, the same system flooded underpasses, left cars stranded in water. Again, now this is coming our way. We're getting all kinds of warnings. Let's get to senior meteorologist Derek Van Dam for what we can expect to see. Derek.
6: Yeah, John, it's hard to believe that all of this is connected, but the rainfall and the flooding you saw yesterday in Chicago and the tornadoes that were just north of Chicago, this energy is all heading towards the East Coast. It's riding around this dome of high pressure. We call it a heat dome because it is baking the Southwest, but it's also driving our shower and thunderstorm activity around the periphery of the edges. So the atmosphere is primed and ready to produce a lot of rain. There's so much moisture available to it, getting aided by some help from the Atlantic Ocean. And the National Weather Service is picking up on this. They have a level 3 of 4 of excessive rain that could lead to flash flooding for the greater tri-state area. So this includes New York City. The radar right now is rather active, but we do expect this to pick up in intensity through the course of the afternoon. Breaking this down, it's really this evening into the overnight period and early Wednesday morning when we start to see that rush of heavy rainwater that could fall at 2 to 3 inch rainfall rates per hour. So think about the urban landscape here, the I-95 corridor, some of our most populated parts of the country. This could spell problems, especially if you ride the subway to work in the mornings on Wednesday, or if you have a basement, you live in a basement in New York City, you want to be prepared for the potential of localized urban flash flooding. We've seen this story play out before. And when we see this kind of an event, we have to keep our eyes and our ears aware for the day. John.
5: All right. Not good. Coming our way. Derek Van Dam, thank you very much. Brand new hour of CNN News Central starts right now.
1: Moments from now, President Trump will hold the first of two crucial meetings at the White House on two separate wars that are still raging. First, sitting down with Ukrainian President Volodymyr Zelensky. Then, meeting face-to-face with Israeli Prime Minister Benjamin Netanyahu for the first time since the Iran war began. And we're standing by for the casket of Senator Lindsey Graham to arrive at the Capitol as lawmakers pay tribute to his life and legacy. President Trump expected to speak at his funeral today. Also, a dramatic rescue caught on camera. Lifeguards struggling to save a boy swept up in powerful waves. I'm Sarah Seidner with Kate Baldwin and John Berman. This is CNN News Central.
3: Moments from now, the casket of Senator Lindsey Graham will arrive on Capitol Hill. You're looking at live pictures of the rotunda right now as Washington and the world and world leaders are preparing to pay respects to the late senator from South Carolina. His remains will be carried into the Capitol Rotunda as you're looking at where he will be there. And when the ceremonies begin, Vice President J.D. Vance, the Senate Majority Leader John Thune, they're set to make remarks as lawmakers will be gathering to bid farewell to their longtime colleague, a man Senator Thune and many on the Hill call irreplaceable. This afternoon, President Trump will be speaking at Senator Graham's funeral service, which will be held at Washington National Cathedral. Guests in attendance will include many world leaders, like the Israeli Prime Minister Benjamin Netanyahu. Ukrainian President Zelensky will be there as well. CNN's Annie Greer is on Capitol Hill, has much more about what is about to unfold. Annie, what can everyone expect this morning?
7: Well, Kate, leaders from around the world, from both parties, are expected to honor the life and legacy of Senator Lindsey Graham today. And very shortly, we are expected his casket to arrive on Capitol Hill behind me, where he will then where there will then be a short ceremony to honor him. We are expected Vice President J.D. Vance, the Republican leader of the Senate, John Thune, and the Republican congresswoman from Graham's state, home state of South Carolina, Sherry Biggs, to all give remarks. Then from there, after he's being honored at the Capitol, he will head to the National Cathedral, where President Donald Trump is expected to make remarks, as well as Fox News host Sean Hannity and high-profile attendees and world leaders, including Israeli Prime Minister Benjamin Netanyahu and Ukrainian President Volodymyr Zelensky, are expected to attend. And Graham was a leader on the world stage. In fact, just days before his death, Graham was meeting with Zelensky in Ukraine to talk about the U.S. support for Ukraine. Graham was a key ally for Ukraine and part of President Trump's inner circle, trying to make the case that the U.S. should remain an ally, should provide resources to Ukraine in its war against Russia. And many Republicans saw Graham as an important counterbalance to a lot of the more isolationist views in the Republican Party. And Graham was just such a central part of the president's inner circle. He was involved in every major piece of legislation happening on Capitol Hill as the chair of the powerful budget committee. And he was key in getting so many Republican priorities over the finish line. And Republicans and lawmakers on both sides of the aisle are not only shocked by Graham's passing, but are really grappling with what his passing means for how to carry his legislative priorities forward. Of course, his sister, Darlene Graham, has filled his Senate seat, but she has huge shoes to fill that she's very well aware of. And lawmakers are trying in part to honor the late Senator Graham to try and push forward his bill to provide strict sanctions on Russia as one of the many ways they want to honor him going forward.
3: Yeah, and we're seeing these are pictures from the Capitol Rotunda. It will all be beginning in a short time from now. Annie Greer is right outside, out front. It's good to see you, Annie. Thank you very much. Sarah.
1: All right. Thank you, Kate. Breaking this morning, President Trump is speaking out ahead of two high-stakes meetings today. We are standing by for him to welcome Ukrainian President Volodymyr Zelensky at the White House, and later he'll meet with Israeli Prime Minister Benjamin Netanyahu. At the heart of both of these meetings is war. Mm-hmm. Zelensky is pushing for peace in the years-long fight against Russia, and for Netanyahu, this is the first time he'll come face-to-face with President Trump since the war with Iran began, a conflict that has now strained their relationship. CNN's Betsy Klein live for us at the White House this morning. What are you hearing from the president this morning?
8: Well, Sarah, President Trump is set to sit down face to face with Israeli Prime Minister Benjamin Netanyahu a little while later this morning. And it's going to be the first time since this conflict began 5 months ago today. But his comments ahead of that really underscore the tensions in this U.S.-Israeli alliance. But up first, President Trump said to welcome Zelensky of Ukraine here to the Oval Office for a meeting. And Senator Graham was very influential with President Trump on the issue of Russia's war in Ukraine, advocating for an end to it. President Trump recently has expressed some optimism about prospects for a peace deal, even as we are seeing an increasingly violent period with strikes between the two countries just overnight. Then at 11 o'clock this morning, the president sitting down with Netanyahu. And it comes as President Trump has been very frustrated by this war with Iran. And our reporting indicates that Netanyahu is expected to present Trump with fresh intelligence about Iran's efforts to rebuild both nuclear and military programs. And it comes as we have seen this halt for now in fighting after a ceasefire completely broke down. And we saw those 13 consecutive nights of U.S. strikes on Iran. Military operations for now on hold as diplomatic talks play out. But the president, speaking to Fox and Friends just a few moments ago, was asked about his relationship with Netanyahu and what Netanyahu plans to tell him today, really, again, underscoring that strain there. Listen.
9: Well, I don't need Bibi to tell me that. Bibi's telling me that because he wants me to stay involved. I mean, right. I don't necessarily. We have the finest because of Space Force. We have the greatest cameras in the world focused on. We know exactly what's going on. But, no, I heard Bibi announce that. I said, why don't you just tell it to me? Why do you have to announce it to the world? I know exactly what's going on at Pickaxe. It's not a big problem. We took out their nuclear sites, and we'll have to take out Pickaxe if we don't make a deal. If we don't make a deal, we'll take it out very easily.
8: Even as President Trump downplayed that pressure from Netanyahu, he again threatened to attack critical infrastructure in Iran, things like bridges and power plants that could constitute war crimes. The president has little appetite for escalation. He told Fox News, as of now, they are having, quote, some very good talks, Sarah.
1: It's just really fascinating to see the difference here, where it used to be him and Zelensky at each other's throats. And now there, you can hear the tension there, even in that interview between him and Prime Minister Benjamin Netanyahu of Israel. Thank you so much, Betsy Klein, for your reporting there from the White House. John.
10: All right, with us now is Congressman Greg Landsman, a Democrat from Ohio. Congressman, good morning. Good to see you. We hear the president claiming he's not susceptible to pressure from the Israeli prime minister. You know, how do you think he might respond if Prime Minister Netanyahu leans on him to reignite the military action against Iran?
11: Well, Trump has already reignited the military action, so I don't think he needs any pressure from anyone. Unfortunately, he has done this by himself, alone, and that has caused huge issues. Like, we don't know what the strategy is, and he's never really articulated a strategy. And as you know, he's got no support from Congress, no vote to continue

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1: It puts pressure on Iran, global pressure to end the blockade, their blockade, which could bring this to some sort of resolution. But Trump does not need anyone's help to continue this process. He's in it alone. And unfortunately, that's causing huge issues.
2: Congressman, the president was in Michigan yesterday, and I know Michigan is not Ohio. I don't want to reignite a regional battle here, but they do have some similarities in terms of the manufacturing base. And I want to play for you a claim he made about the economy. Listen.
3: We're having the single greatest year we've ever had as a country. We're not going to let these people destroy it.
2: Is that how you see it, the single greatest year?
1: No, I mean, the only group of people that see it that way are the super wealthy. I mean, you know, big corporations have seen record profits. The top 1%, the richest people in the world, in the country, they've seen things go pretty well. and a large part of that is because of the tax cuts that, you know, Trump and congressional Republicans spent trillions of dollars on tax cuts for the super wealthy, and they've been able to accumulate and keep all this wealth at the expense of the rest of us. And most Americans, most everybody else, they're working harder than ever, and they are struggling to pay their bills. I mean, costs are going up and their wages are stagnant. So they're stuck, they're frustrated, they're angry, and I think they're going to take it out on Trump and congressional Republicans this November.
2: Let me just play one more bit of sound there from that event. He's talking about what he has done for voters. Listen.
3: I've done more for you than your parents, okay? Your parents are good. I'm not going to knock your parents, but I have been better to you than your parents. That I can tell you, and they would agree with me.
2: So he was in Michigan. Michigan's a purplish state. Ohio is redder than that. I mean, how much power and sway do you think he has heading into the midterms? Enough that he's better than your parents?
1: No, my parents are wonderful people. And just like everybody else who heard that clip, we're all thinking, gosh, our parents are really decent and caring, and they've invested in us. That is not Donald Trump. Donald Trump has proven that when he gets power, he uses it to enrich himself and the people around him, the folks who donate to his campaign and give him money. But I most everybody here, and some of these folks like Trump, they know that the economy is not good. It's bad, and a large part of that is because of Trump's tariffs and his cutting of health care and any number of things that have really hurt folks here in Ohio. So my sense is that most people, know that he has some influence on some voters, but, you know, more and more people are tuning him out and wanting something new.
2: All right. One more question sparked by Michigan. My apologies here, but it has to do more to do with the national situation right now. This had to do with the Michigan Senate debate last night with Abdul Al-Sayed, who was running as a progressive. He is not a socialist, but he was asked about the role that socialism and democratic socialism plays in the country right now. Listen to his response.
4: When it comes to the question of socialism, I'm not a socialist. I'm just a capitalist who understands how capitalism works. The biggest threat to capitalism was never the idea of government regulation. It was always monopoly.
2: Right. So nationally, we have seen democratic socialists, and he's not one, doing well in some of the democratic primaries there. And you have heard in these primaries increasing concerns with capitalism as a principle. How fruitful do you think that is politically?
1: I don't think it's terribly, productive. I mean, most Americans are still locked in on core American values of fairness and equality, opportunity for all, the rule of law. And, you know, for those folks who are running that are really

0: embracing those shared American values, I think they're going to do really well. If you are, focused on those values, I think you're going to struggle because it's just not a set of shared values with most voters.
1: Congressman Greg Landsman from Ohio. I promise next time I speak to someone from Michigan, they will be all Ohio questions. Appreciate your time this morning. Kate.
2: All right. We continue to follow the breaking news that has been happening in just the last few hours. Japan rocked by a major earthquake that's collapsed buildings, bridges. It's wrecked some roads. There are reports of people still trapped in buildings and still missing after an explosion happened at a partially collapsed mall. We have much more on the new details that are coming in just a few minutes. And a concerning report from the FAA after they say that seats on possibly hundreds of Boeing 737 MAX jets were incorrectly installed and now need fixing. And a new CNN report on how long veterans are being forced to wait when they are seeking mental health care.

0: starts Sunday at 9 on TNT.
1: A troubling new report is coming out from the FAA about Boeing 737 MAX jets. The agency saying seats on hundreds of planes were installed incorrectly and need to be fixed. If they aren't, those seats could injure passengers in an emergency landing. Let's get over to CNN's Pete Montine for more on this. I mean, what is coming from this? What are you hearing from the FAA on this directive, and how urgent is this?
2: Well, Kate, you know, this is just the latest issue involving Boeing 737 MAX jets. Remember, there were major manufacturing quality control concerns after critical bolts were not installed on new Boeing 737 MAX, is actually one Boeing 737 MAX at the Boeing factory, leading to that dramatic door plug blowout on an Alaska Airlines flight back in January 2024 and a massive crackdown by the Federal Aviation Administration. Now there's this new warning from the FAA, prompted by a whistleblower report that it received. The FAA says passenger seats may not be properly secured on as many as 453 Boeing 737 MAX 8s and MAX 9s in the United States. Here is the issue. The FAA says as many as 69 seats on each airplane may not be fully locked into the tracks on the cabin floor, leading the agency to propose these mandatory inspections. It's not necessarily a problem when all things are normal, but the FAA says this can become an issue and dangerous during severe turbulence or an emergency landing when acceleration forces are much more high and violent. And the FAA puts this really bluntly, saying that a seat, the entire row, could come loose and hurt those sitting in it or hurt passengers nearby, even potentially blocking the aisle during an evacuation when seconds count. Now, Boeing has not directly commented on this, and it did alert airlines of this potential problem back in December, but the FAA proposal would simply make these inspections mandatory. Here are the airlines that fly these planes: United, American, Alaska, Southwest, Allegiant. They all operate 737 MAXs. The FAA is not grounding these airplanes outright. It's a pretty straightforward inspection. It doesn't require new parts, so this should not result in significant downtime for airlines or major flight disruptions for you, especially during this peak of summer travel. But it begs pointing out, it's a very different issue from the door plug problem, but once again raises questions about these basic assembly problems on these planes. Kate?
1: Yeah, but also, I mean, urgent, look for the bolts. Like, that seems like let's do it. It's great to see you, Pete. Thank you very much. My goodness. John.
3: We have new CNN reporting this morning on veterans' access to mental health services. Data analyzed by CNN shows that some veterans are waiting months to see a therapist for the first time. That's a significant amount of time, since many suffer from anxiety, depression, and other conditions once they end their military service. CNN's Brian Todd is with us this morning. Brian, you are so laser focused on veterans' issues. What are you learning here?
4: Well, John, this is new reporting from myself and our colleagues Tammy Luby and Alex Leeds Matthews. We've looked at what veterans really have to go through when they try to get seen for mental health appointments, since dealing with mental health, as John mentioned, is so crucial for so many veterans. The issue here is it's confusing for veterans to figure out whether the VA is consistently providing timely appointments when a veteran wants to schedule a mental health appointment at the VA for the very first time. The VA and its secretary, Doug Collins, say it only takes 15 days on average for a veteran to see a provider for a first-time mental health appointment. That falls under the VA's own target of 20 days to get an initial appointment. But when a veteran actually goes to look for an appointment by going to a VA website called Access to Care, they get a different picture. We crunched the numbers on the Access to Care website for most of the month of July. We found that based on what Access to Care says, veterans across the country frequently have to wait weeks or even months for initial mental health appointments. Our analysis showed that wait times at 541 VA facilities exceeded the VA's target of 20 days for first-time mental health appointments. Those 541 facilities make up two-thirds of those that reported numbers. At a handful of VA facilities, waits stretched nearly 5 or more months. Another 22 facilities reported wait times of at least 3 months. That's way more than the 15 days the VA is touting. The VA's contention? It says analyzing the numbers for wait times on its own website, access to care is inaccurate for several reasons, including that a few patients with long wait times really skew the numbers, and that the access to care website doesn't reflect certain situations like when mental health appointments are sometimes moved earlier, meaning they ultimately aren't waiting as long as the site says. The VA also stresses that new patients only make up roughly 10% of all mental health appointments, and that wait times for established patients are generally much shorter. So the VA contends its own website listing wait times for veterans is not a good measure of reality. We spoke to some veterans who were frustrated with the confusion over all of this. One veteran who only wanted to give his first name, Dennis, says his anxiety grew when it took him a few months to schedule an appointment with a psychologist at his local VA facility. Dennis said, quote, "By the appointment being delayed, I couldn't be helped sooner. My mental state probably declined a little bit more." Now, there is an important caveat to all of this. Under the VA's policy, a veteran having an emergency mental health crisis can be seen the same day they report it at an agency facility, an emergency room, or with a private provider. So any veteran out there who's in a real crisis should still seek help and not worry about those typical wait times. John?
3: Well, that is good to know. But Dennis there, who you just quoted, is not alone. I mean, more and more veterans are seeking mental health care, right?
4: That's right, John. According to a VA report last fall, the number of veterans who received mental health care from the VA, that jumped 78% between 2009 and 2024. That number is expected to keep going up at least through 2033. Just millions of veterans out there, John, who need this and need to be less confused over how to get it.
3: And they need help, and I think there's wide agreement that they should get that help. Brian Todd, thank you so much for your continued focus on this. Appreciate it. Sarah?
5: Thank you, John. Up ahead, devastating wildfires ripping through Europe. As you've been seeing, there are mass evacuations. Why officials believe this could continue burning for months. And a passing ship spots a man stuck at sea for nearly a month and pulls him to safety. More on how he survived that long. Also, let's take some live pictures here. This is Capitol Hill, where they are awaiting the body of Senator Lindsey Graham, who will be honored at the Capitol Rotunda there in a memorial service. 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

0: Any moment now, Ukrainian President Volodymyr Zelensky will arrive at the White House. And later today, President Trump is set to meet with Israeli Prime Minister Benjamin Netanyahu. Two leaders, two separate wars, a lot of questions about where those conflicts go from here. Joining me now is CNN contributor and former Moscow bureau chief Jill Doherty. It is good to see you as always. I'm curious what you expect to see in this meeting with Zelensky, knowing about what we've seen over time with him, and that the last time these two met, it was quite a friendly meeting.
1: Right. Well, I mean, we all remember the Oval Office meeting where it wasn't friendly. You don't have the cards meeting. But it, since then, it actually has gotten better. So Zelensky goes in this with nice comments by President Trump for the most part recently. And that seems to be sparked by the success that Ukraine is having with these long-range drone strikes on Russia. So the President Trump has been very complimentary of that. So you would say, you know, this could be a good meeting. And then you have the other element of this strike in the Caspian Sea, where the Ukrainians hit an Iranian vessel that they say was carrying drone parts and missile parts. And so that would be very good, you know, for President Trump, who would encourage that type of behavior. But it's complicated, Sarah, because back home in Ukraine, President Zelensky has a lot of problems. And one of them is a big political crisis brought on actually by himself by firing the defense minister. And, you know, we can get into that, but it's political, but it could have military implications.
0: Right. I mean, all of these things are happening here in the States, where we're talking about the talks here. But there is also a whole political apparatus that he has to deal with inside of his own country. And you can't forget that. I do want to ask you about something that happened this month that took some people aback. The far right figure, Laura Loomer, entered the chat into all this. She has the president's ear. She went to Ukraine to interview Zelensky. And she went from encouraging Vladimir Putin early on to take the entire country of Ukraine, she once said, basically cheerleading for Russia's point of view. Now she says she was bamboozled by Russian propaganda and is suddenly friendly to Ukraine. And in case you don't think she has the president's ear, he reposted a clip of her interview with Zelensky saying, "Very good!" exclamation point. I mean, should Russia be worried now that Ukraine has seemingly broken through to some of its most vicious critics and has broken through to the president?
1: Well, you know, if I would say get it going into the Kremlin mind, Putin's mind, who knows? But I would say, yeah, they're worried, because if you put all these factors together, the fact that, you know, President Trump has been saying nice things about Zelensky, and then this very odd Laura Loomer conversion story where, you know, she's shilling Russian propaganda and now she loves Vladimir Putin. She's in Ukraine. I've watched the videos and she's saying, you know, people on the far right in the MAGA movement have been misled by Russian propaganda. So sure, the Kremlin won't like that. But I think the Kremlin still, even though at this point it is full speed ahead by Vladimir Putin to attack Ukraine viciously now with missiles, not so much, I mean, drones, yes, but missiles, which are very hard to protect against. Ukraine needs patriots. You know, whether he puts all of that together, I'm not too sure that Putin actually stops what he's doing. He is holding out the possibility of, yes, we want peace, let's talk. But that's at the same time that he is pummeling Ukraine.
0: Yeah. I mean, look, and you talk about Patriot missiles. In the last meeting with Zelensky, President Trump intimated that he may give Ukraine that technology. So we'll have to wait and see what happens here. But things are shifting for sure in the sort of battle of words, at least. Jill Doherty, thank you so much. I do appreciate you. It's great to see you. Kate?
2: A dramatic rescue caught on video as at a beach as lifeguards battle these powerful waves to save a boy from danger, a dangerous rip current. We've got this for you. My goodness. And also right now we are standing by for the Capitol Hill ceremony, the special ceremony to honor the life of the late Senator Lindsey Graham to get underway. We'll bring that to you.

0: Anderson Cooper 360, weeknights at 8 on CNN.
1: This morning, pretty much every morning, President Trump is pressuring Senate Majority Leader John Thune over the Save America Act. Trump wants to scrap the August recess, if necessary, to try to pass the voter ID and proof of citizenship bill. With us now is Chief Data Analyst Harry Etten. And it is notable, those are actually two different things.
2: Yes.
1: When you're talking about voter ID, showing a driver's license or a picture ID when you show up to vote
2: yes.
1: at the polling place,
2: yes.
1: what do voters say about that?
2: Yeah, overwhelming support for it. We've spoken about it before, and the polling really hasn't shifted all that much, and you can just see it right here. Okay, so we're talking about voters favoring photo ID to vote. Among all voters, we're talking 77%. And this is uniform, basically, or universal, I should say. Universal. Democrats, 62%. Independents, 77%. Republicans, 95%. This is something that is popular across the political spectrum. It is a rare thing that is popular across the political spectrum. When it comes to voter ID, the voters are with President Trump on this, whether they're Democrats, independents, or Republicans. Overall, very clear, we're talking about 3 in 4 overall who support the idea of photo ID in order to vote.
1: Even 62% of Democrats show an ID when you show up to vote. Now, showing a very specific ID when you register to vote, proof of citizenship like a passport, birth certificate, or real ID, which not every state has, how do voters feel about that?
2: Yeah, okay, so I think this might be a little bit more in the eye of the beholder. Johnny and I were talking about this. So document proving citizenship to vote. What you can see here is, again, it's clear the majority are for it. The majority are with President Trump here. We're talking about 54% of Americans. We've seen this in poll after poll after poll. It is lower than the voter ID, but it is clear. You get that 54% who support it. You get 37% opposed, which is a sizable minority, but definitely lower than the majority. And then among independents, which is a group that President Trump has really struggled with, you still see it here, right? You see the majority of it, or the plurality of independents, 49% supporting the idea of needing document proving citizenship to vote. 49% versus 38% who are opposed. So whether it's overall or independents, yes, the support is lower than it is for photo ID, but it is very clear that the majority of people yeah. are, in fact, for it.
1: It's definitely a majority. It's still not the 80%
2: no.
1: for voter ID when you show up to vote with the photo there. This is showing proof of citizenship to register there. There are voting, you know, public interest groups who say not everyone has access to a passport or real ID or birth certificate. What are the numbers there?
2: Yeah, okay. So, again, this is a bit in the eye of the beholder. Okay, can produce citizenship proof to vote, like a passport or birth certificate. Very easily or with some effort, but still pretty easily, 90%. So the lion's share, and this, I think, is part of the reason why the idea of producing a document to vote is so popular, is because most people think they can do it, at least with some effort or very easily. But there is this 10% who say hard, can't, or unsure, Johnny B., in terms of that. And, yeah, and then I would just note,
1: yeah.
2: just in terms of the chance that it becomes, I think that 10% very much like this number, though, because the chance that the SAVE Act becomes law before January 4, 2027, it's just a 7% chance, just a 7% chance. So the American people are with it, but it's unlikely going to happen.
1: Harry Etten, thank you very much. We do have a lot of...

0: Congressman Cooper 360, weeknights at 8 on CNN.
1: We are following breaking news from Capitol Hill. These are live pictures on the Hill where moments from now, a ceremony to honor the life and legacy of the late Senator from South Carolina, Lindsey Graham. That ceremony is set to get underway very, very soon. As you're looking right here at live pictures, the hearse carrying Graham's casket arrived moments ago. And in honor of the Senator's service in the U.S. Air Force, an armed forces body bearer team will be carrying his casket into the Capitol for the special ceremony that will be held in the Capitol Rotunda. There's another image of what we're looking at right now. After this special ceremony, there will be a funeral service then later this afternoon at the Grand Washington National Cathedral, where President Trump, among others, is expected to speak. CNN's chief congressional correspondent Manu Raju is standing by on Capitol Hill to cover all of this. Manu, we're looking at live pictures. We had a quick view of some who are just leaving the Capitol. This would be almost looks like that is well, definitely senators, his staff. They'll all be there standing by and we'll be gathering. Let's just keep an eye on this. Well, Manu, you give me a little read of what you're hearing and what it's like there on Capitol Hill today.
2: Yeah, it's very somber, and we're seeing members from both sides of the aisle fill in, both senators, former senators, staff, spouses, because Lindsey Graham is someone who had represented South Carolina in the House and the Senate for more than three decades, someone who had really deep relationships with a whole wide range of members from both parties and spent a lot of time with various people's families, got to know people very well. So we're expecting this to be a packed ceremony in the Capitol Rotunda to remember his life, the beginning of a full day of remembrance, not just about his personality and the unique personal moments that he had with so many people, but also the profound impact that he had on the Republican Party, Republican politics, foreign policy, and even domestic policy, someone who really played such a key role in so many major, major issues. This is an honor that is really not given to many members of Congress after they pass away, or really many politicians at all, to have someone brought into the Capitol Rotunda and have him or her honored in this way. And Lindsey Graham being one of those very, very few individuals in United States history to receive this kind of honor. What you're going to see unfold behind me just now is members of the armed services to actually pull out his casket and bring his casket up the stairs of the center steps of the United States Capitol. He'll be greeted by leaders on both sides of the aisle. We'll be waiting outside the doors of the Capitol Rotunda. J.D. Vance also in attendance. He just arrived. The vice president did moments ago. And then we will hear some remarks, not just from J.D. Vance and from John Thune, the Senate Majority Leader, but also the Congresswoman Sherry Biggs. She's a woman who actually represented the district in which Lindsey Graham served in the House for a number of years. Expect remarks from the Congresswoman, followed by Thune and J.D. Vance. But let's take a look at what's happening behind us right now in front of our eyes here, guys.

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0: You can see there Lindsey Graham, the team carrying the casket, carrying Lindsey Graham entering the U.S. Capitol. The people there standing by, including now Senator Graham, the sister of Lindsey Graham, Darlene, who has taken over his seat inside the ceremony at the Capitol Rotunda. That will take place very shortly. Our Manu Raju standing by there. And Manu, you know, the Capitol building where Lindsey Graham roamed those halls for so many years and a complicated career, and he frustrated many of his Democratic colleagues at times, but it is notable that he was friends with so many as well. So many of the senators on both sides of the aisle will tell you that he was among the many, or the few, that they would try to spend time with, that he was the one who could make them laugh, that he was the one they would want a cocktail with if they were traveling overseas. He truly was friends with many people there.
1: And you don't see that very often these days, John. So many times the politics have become so coarse that their relationships don't really exist across the aisle. But with Lindsey Graham, he would battle tooth and nail with Democrats, but then he would go on international trips very often, like he just did the days before he died when he went to Ukraine and met with President Zelensky of Ukraine. He would battle Democrats, but also work with some, like Senator Richard Blumenthal, who he is working with. He worked with up until the day he died to pass a bill to impose stiff new sanctions on Russia. And in a way to honor his legacy of sorts, tonight, this United States Senate will take a vote to advance that package that Lindsey Graham was very excited about seeing approved. And just up until the day he died, that bill to impose these stiff sanctions that he'd been working on for months and months and months. Expect to hear some of that today here, too, John.
2: And the final goodbyes from Capitol Hill to the National Cathedral, to South Carolina, to South Carolina Senator Lindsey Graham will be getting underway any moment now. Give it over to Situation Room.

0: 10 on Discovery.
1: Up next, a married man falls victim to temptation.
2: He had made a mistake, which I am sure a lot of people can identify with.
3: She offered him a wild side that he hadn't experienced.
1: Then he vanishes without a trace.
4: He was there 1 minute and then gone the next.
1: For almost 20 years, the disappearance goes unsolved.
2: I kept that hope that maybe he would show up on my doorstep.
1: Until a tiny chip of paint tells of a terrifying ordeal.
4: It would drive me crazy to know what a murder victim goes through every time they're killed.
1: The Kennecott Copper Mine outside Salt Lake City, Utah, is known as the richest hole on Earth. And copper isn't the only valuable mineral.
5: They mine gold and silver, and they have very expensive equipment, that sort of thing. Theft is a big problem out there.
1: As a result, security is very tight.
5: You just don't go onto Kennecott Copper property without usually encountering security.
1: So when the security guard wasn't on duty in the guard shack on a winter night in 1991, it was unusual.
3: They went up and figured that he might be in the restroom, checked it out for a while. They went up and found his lunch was partly eaten. His hard hat was still there.
1: The guard, Brian Roof, was not supposed to leave the shack for any reason until the shift changed at 11 o'clock.
4: It was just a strange incident where he was there 1 minute and then gone the next, and there was no real explanation of why he was gone.
1: Snow had fallen just a few hours earlier, but there were no footprints around the shack. Brian's car was parked in a nearby lot, and there were no footprints anywhere near his car.
4: It looked like he might have just stepped outside the door and vanished. But it was in a very isolated area.
1: Inside the shack, everything was in order.
5: No sign of any foul play at all, no blood, nothing turned over or destroyed.
1: 21-year-old Brian Roof and his wife Jennifer had been married for 2.5 years and had a 15-month-old baby. Work records showed this wasn't the first time Brian went missing. Just a few weeks earlier, Brian walked off his job and ran away to Las Vegas.
2: He felt a big burden to provide for us, especially with his second baby coming. He felt that burden and he was trying to get through school. And I know that finances worried him a lot. He felt bad that we had to move in with my parents at the time.
1: Brian spent 6 days in Las Vegas. When he returned, he was a changed man, and not for the better.
2: He was very cold and distant, a side of him I'd never seen before. He was very cold, bitter about certain things, finances, things like that, and just angry.
1: As investigators searched the guard shack for clues, the phone rang.
6: It's Fallon, please.
1: The caller said she was Brian's wife, Jennifer.
5: She was surprised when somebody else answered the phone when Brian didn't answer. They told her at that time that they were the police and they were looking for Brian. She did tell them that she'd been talking to him around 6:30. He had told her that there's another employee coming, is how he termed it, and he just had to go.
1: As soon as police got off the phone with Jennifer, the phone rang again.
4: The deputy again answered the phone call, knew it was a different female voice, and the caller told the deputy that her name was Jennifer Roof. Somebody was claiming that they were Brian's wife that really wasn't.
1: A missing man with two wives. Police knew right away it was going to be an unusual investigation.

0: Patriots.com before they're gone.
1: Shortly after Brian Roof's disappearance from his security job, two women called his work phone asking to speak to him. Each of them identified herself as his wife. The company's caller ID system revealed one of the callers was indeed Brian's wife, Jennifer. The other was 20-year-old Christy Bradley. She was married to Dale Bradley, who was also a security guard at the Kennecott Mine and one of Brian Roof's co-workers.
2: So that's when they sent detectives over to Dale and Christy's house to find out what was going on.
1: Christy told police that she and Brian had become good friends and talked regularly on the phone.
2: Dale would have Christy bring dinner out to him. And that's how Brian and Christy met, is actually out at the job site when she would bring meals out to him.
1: When questioned about Brian's disappearance, Christy said she was home all day and hadn't seen him. Dale said he had been off from work and was running errands all day.
3: Dale Bradley said he was up at the University of Utah. When his car broke down, he called his friend, Bill Easton, who was down at a local bar here.
1: 5 days after Brian disappeared, his wife Jennifer discovered a potential clue.
4: There were credit card bills that I had never seen before. We had not applied for them together. And also a phone bill.
1: Jennifer discovered that Brian was having an affair with Christy Bradley.
4: It was a double whammy to have him missing and then to be hit with such horrifying news that everything had been shattered. My whole life had been shattered. Everything that I had dreamed and hoped for was gone.

0: with such horrifying news that everything had been shattered. My whole life had been shattered. Everything that I had dreamed and hoped for was gone.
1: Jennifer also discovered that Christy was with Brian in Las Vegas a few weeks earlier. When confronted with this information, Christy admitted the affair to both the police and her husband.
2: She told me that she thought Brian was really nice. She thought he was cute. Dale was very controlling to her, and Christy didn't like to be tied down. Christy and Brian were able to talk to each other, and that's, I think, the reason for the phone calls to the guard check between Christy and Brian.
1: But Dale insisted he knew nothing about his wife's affair when Brian disappeared. Dale had no criminal history, but the affair gave him a motive to harm Brian, so investigators got a search warrant for his car. It was checked for blood and gunshot residue.
3: None of which we found. We didn't find anything.
1: In addition, Dale and Christy Bradley agreed to take polygraph tests, and they both passed.
0: At that point, they kind of dropped his name from the list of suspects.
1: Meanwhile, investigators pursued another potential lead. Two of Ryan's fellow security guards had been arrested for stealing from the mine.
3: They were arrested for stealing metals off of Kennecott property and pawning them in junk metal shops, or, you know, for junk metal.
1: In fact, one of those guards was at the guard shack just minutes after Brian was reported missing.
4: Brian was one of those at the guard shack who reported some of these thefts going on.
1: But without Brian Roof's body, police had no proof he was dead. Officially, he was still a missing person.

0: event starts Sunday at 9 on TNT.
1: Shortly after Brian Roof disappeared, police uncovered a theft ring run by security guards at the Kennecott Mine.
2: They were stealing anything that wasn't nailed down. They were stealing gloves, shovels, you know, just any kind of equipment that you would find around a mine.
1: Police wondered if Brian might have stumbled on a robbery in progress.
3: So a theory came up that maybe these guys were stealing metals off of the property that night, and Brian had stopped them, and they'd killed him to cover up the theft.
1: But none of the other security guards could be linked to Brian's disappearance.
4: He basically was completely alone up there in the mountain, and it really concerned him that it was an unsafe area, that there were no cameras, no electric gates, no security systems like they had in the other gates.
1: Weeks and then months passed with absolutely no sign of Brian Roof.
4: It was an overwhelming fear. When I would be driving to work or driving to the store, it was just a constant cloud over me of fear that somebody could just disappear and never come back.
1: Brian's wife, Jennifer, was forced to raise their little girl alone. 6 months after Brian went missing, she gave birth to another daughter.
4: I just couldn't move on. I was stuck in that realm of grief until I knew what had happened to him.
1: 1 year later, hikers discovered human remains in a camping area about 50 miles from the Kennecott Mine.
5: Well, first I just thought it was rock, and then I thought maybe it was a dead guy.
6: He still had his security outfit on, as you say, his wallet, everything intact.
7: That's him, Brian Patrick Ruff.
4: So I got a phone call from the detectives, and I asked him, I said, is it Brian? And he said, yeah, it's Brian. And that's when my world fell apart.
1: Dental records confirmed the victim was Brian Roof. An autopsy showed he'd been shot 5 times in the back.
4: I thought that somehow he had gotten in the middle of something illegal and they killed him for that.
1: Search teams found 5 spent shells from a .22 caliber pistol near the body. Investigators believe Brian was shot just a few feet from where he was buried in a shallow grave.
6: The next day, they're out there working again, and one of the dogs from the canine unit recovers a boot, a black cowboy boot that was identified as Brian's work boot, that was recovered about 200 feet east of the gravesite. Never did find a second boot.
1: But so much time had passed and so much rain and snow had fallen that no other clues were found at the scene.
3: It's really frustrating. There's no other way to put it.
1: With no evidence to tie anyone to the crime, the case went cold and the years passed. Until 14 years later, when Todd Park, a cold case detective with the Salt Lake County Sheriff's Office, received a telephone call from authorities in neighboring Carbon County.
2: When that call came in, it gave me a fresh breath of air to look at another case and to really dig into it.
1: Police in Carbon County were investigating Dale Bradley on the suspicion of murdering his second wife, Crystal. Dale had been a suspect in Brian Roof's murder 14 years earlier. On a hunch, Todd Park contacted Dale's first wife, Christy, who was now living in Texas.
6: So when Detective Park contacted her 14 years after the fact, she was surprised that the case hadn't been solved because Dale told her somebody else had already been arrested for it, and she just assumed this case was done.
1: But that obviously was a lie. And Christy told police something she hadn't mentioned during the original investigation. She said the day after Brian went missing, Dale cleaned the inside of his car.
6: He had never cleaned out that trunk as long as she had known him, as long as he'd owned that Camaro.
1: Why would Dale do this? Police wondered if Brian Roof had been inside that trunk.
6: Was there blood? Was he shot in the car and wrapped in a blanket and looking for, trace evidence, looking for blood in the car?
1: But after 14 years, could police find Dale Bradley's Camaro?

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1: That's real strength.
2: Fourteen years after Brian Roof's murder, investigators never lost hope they would solve the case.
3: The thing about Brian, he was a very good kid, and I think he would have been able to really make something of his life and his family if he was able to continue on in life, and that was cut short.
2: When investigators heard that their original suspect, Dale Bradley, was now a suspect in yet another murder investigation, they decided to look once again at the evidence. And this time, on Brian Roof's boot, the one they found in the mountains near his burial site, they spotted something, some kind of scuff mark on the bottom of the boot that looked like reddish-orange paint.
3: When I saw that swatch of paint, it just flashed back to me that that was the same color of paint that was on Dale Bradley's car. And I got excited, and I kind of got a little bit of butterflies, and I thought, I got him.
2: Forensic analyst Bill Schneck examined this paint with a stereo microscope.
4: And I noticed it was a smear. It wasn't like paint chips that were adhering to the boot. It's actually smeared into the leather of the bottom of the boot. There was tremendous force to get that paint smear onto his boot.
2: Was it the kind of force caused by trying to kick your way out of the trunk of a car, for example? Bill Schneck needed to know if the makers of Dale Bradley's Camaro had painted the inside of the trunk. Luckily, Schneck had a friend who restored old cars.
4: And he just happened to have a 75 Camaro when I was there. So we popped the trunk, and indeed they have original paint in the trunk. So that was good. That was useful.
2: Dale Bradley drove a red 1974 Camaro at the time of Brian's murder. The mission now was to find it.
3: Through a lot of investigation, found that the car had been sold.
2: Unfortunately, 2 years after Brian's murder, the new owner sold the car for scrap metal.
5: It's just in little cubes. It's been melted down.
2: But an examination of the case file revealed a surprise. 14 years earlier, an alert detective had taken paint samples from Dale's car.
6: We just took them, and because there wasn't really much else to take.
2: Bill Schneck took paint samples from the boot and the car and placed them on slides with an immersion liquid. This eliminated any air trapped between the sample and the slide. Using a polarizing light microscope, magnified up to 1,000 times, Schneck saw the paint was a lead chromate paint.
4: And I contacted the National Institute of Science and Technology and received a paint chip known standard from the 74 Camaro.
2: Using a scanning electron microscope, Schneck now did a three-way comparison. He examined paint from the boot, from the car, and from the file sample of a 1974 Camaro. All were identical. And with this evidence, Dale Bradley was arrested and charged with Brian Roof's murder.
7: It was shocking that anybody could do something so horrific, let alone somebody that claimed to be a good friend.
2: Prosecutors believe Dale either knew or strongly suspected Brian Roof was having an affair with his wife, Christy, and was afraid she was going to leave him.
7: I think that he was so angry that Christy and Brian betrayed him that he was going to make them pay.
2: The forensic evidence suggests Dale's plan was to eliminate the person he perceived to be his competition. Since he knew Brian's hours and when there would be the least amount of traffic, he knew exactly when to strike. Dale probably forced Brian into the trunk at gunpoint. Brian tried to kick his way out of the trunk during the 30-minute drive, when a piece of the paint became embedded in his boot. When Dale got to the burial spot, prosecutors say he ordered Brian to remove his boots so he couldn't run away. He then forced him over to a shallow grave, which prosecutors think he dug earlier that day. Then shot him with a .22 caliber pistol. The murder weapon was never recovered.
7: It was so typical of Dale's personality to be a coward enough to shoot somebody in the back and not face him when he was going to take his life.
2: The paint and circumstantial evidence were difficult for Dale Bradley to refute. He agreed to plead guilty to second-degree manslaughter and kidnapping and was sentenced to 40 years in prison. What Bradley didn't realize was that Brian's boot held an important piece of evidence that told a story. Dale Bradley remains a suspect in the murder of his second wife. It's ironic in a way that Brian Roof's desperate efforts in the trunk of Dale's car resulted in the capture of his own killer.
6: Just one little thing, that's all it takes. In this case, it turned out to be the paint samples, coupled with all the circumstantial evidence in this case and the physical evidence that you have. That was just the clincher in this case.
4: Well, even today, though, there's a lot of detectives that are just focusing so much on DNA, they're forgetting all the other avenues that could be approached with trace evidence, such as paint examination.
5: I hope it sends a loud message that there is forensics out there, that people who are willing to continue to look at these cases, that you're not going to get away with murder, and that that the more they try to cover up some of their tracks, the more tracks they leave.
2: Up next, three college students are murdered. It looks as if one person had killed them all.
1: He picked on young women, picked on pretty women.
2: Police immediately have a suspect.
8: In law enforcement terms, it's almost like winning the lottery.
2: But not everyone was convinced he was the one.
9: If he's going to brag about three, why not four?
10: He mentioned all the other cases, but never mentioned Susan Shoemaker.
2: For 20 years, questions remained, until decades-old evidence reveals the terrible truth.
11: It's a horrifying thing to think that there's more than one monster in your community at one time.
2: It was a week before the fall semester began in 1981. Susan Shoemake moved back to the campus of Southern Illinois University at Carbondale. She was anxious to start her senior year.
12: She had just gotten a job at the radio station, and she was going to be doing some of the broadcast work.
13: Susan Shoemake, Section 3, Description, Narration, and Dialogue.
2: On August 17th, Susan left the radio station just before 6 p.m. She planned to meet her girlfriend for dinner, but she never arrived.
14: The friend who she was supposed to have supper with called her roommate, Mary. Mary did not know where she was at. Later into the night, approaching midnight, they started calling all their friends. They went to places where they thought she might have gone.
2: The next day, with still no word from Susan, the police were notified. That night, officers noticed some trampled vegetation near a dirt footpath students used to walk from one side of the campus to the other.
14: As he walked into the weeds a little deeper with the flashlight, and the weeds were quite high, it was very difficult to see, then all at once he saw Susan's body.
12: This was something that really undid us. It was obviously a horrible thing, and I immediately started crying. It was a very terrible moment. Me.
2: It appeared that Susan had been beaten, strangled, and sexually assaulted. Police assumed the crime occurred just after Susan left the radio station between 6 and 6:30 p.m., which meant she was abducted and attacked in broad daylight.
11: This was in the middle of the day that this happened, and I think that was...
2: 6 and 6:30 p.m., which meant she was abducted and attacked in broad daylight.
11: This was in the middle of the day that this happened. And I think that really, that was one of the more scary things to people, is that it was so random.
2: Police asked anyone who might have seen anything suspicious to come forward. They also interviewed all of Susan's friends, including her past romantic relationships.
14: There had been a few people who had attempted to date her that she had denied, so they, of course, became part of a growing suspect pool.
2: Police also had to consider whether the perpetrator was a stranger.
1: Because of the location of the murder and its accessibility to a number of dormitories, they were looking at dormitory lists and who lived in the area.
11: She was such a blameless victim. The thing that we're all afraid of is some monster coming out of nowhere and snagging someone we love or snagging ourselves. And that's what happened to Susan.
2: Then police learned of a remarkable coincidence. On the day Susan was murdered, a subcontractor working on the new campus gymnasium had employed a man who'd been a suspect in two murders. Both victims were students at the university.
9: He was within 300 or 400 yards. You got to remember, he's working on a campus where there are 8,000 or 9,000 pretty girls walking around every day.
14: The investigators of that day figured that if a woman was raped and murdered, he's the one that did it.
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1: Within days of Susan Shoemake's murder, John Paul Phillips topped the list of suspects.
2: He was known about town as kind of a hellion.
3: I met him early in his life. He was had a terrible temper. I met him when he was perhaps 15 or 16 years old in a fight. He tried to beat some kid to death with a baseball bat.
1: Phillips had been a suspect in the rape and murder of two other Southern Illinois University students 5 years earlier. 21-year-old Teresa Clark was found raped and murdered in her apartment off campus. At the time, John Paul Phillips lived in an apartment about 100 feet away.
2: We worked that case to death. We didn't have any fingerprints. DNA was way in the future. We had no witnesses. We didn't have much of anything to go on. But we felt pretty comfortable that he might be our person.
1: 1 year later, 24-year-old Kathleen McSherry was also found raped and stabbed in her apartment. Again, John Paul Phillips lived in the neighborhood.
2: Again, no DNA, no fingerprints. Well, where's John Paul now? Well, it turned out he lived just a few blocks north.
1: There had been insufficient evidence to arrest John Paul Phillips for either murder, but in Susan Shoemake's murder, police finally got a break. At Susan's autopsy, the medical examiner found two foreign hairs on her body, presumably from her killer.
4: One was a body hair, one was a pubic hair that was recovered from Susan's body.
1: Phillips willingly provided hair samples for comparison. Based on microscopic examination, Phillips' hair was not similar, so he was eliminated as a suspect. Despite the hair analysis, Susan's family was convinced that John Paul Phillips was Susan's killer.
5: And they didn't take Phillips into custody at the time. They didn't arrest him or charge him, which I didn't understand at the time, because I thought that they had enough reason to.
1: Later, Phillips committed several assaults that landed him in jail.
2: He went out to the Devil's Kitchen Lake, spotted a young lady and her boyfriend at one of the campgrounds, approached him with a gun. He went over to Carterville and kidnapped a girl, too.
1: But police finally got a break in Susan Shoemake's case. First, they found Susan's yellow backpack in the Piles Fork Creek behind the dormitories. Her wallet was missing. Friends said she usually carried about $10. And a campus worker found a small red bag with some toiletry items not far from where Susan Shoemake was murdered. Inside, police found some identification.
4: He finds a pharmaceutical bottle that has the name Daniel Woolison, but it was prescribed at the Menard Correctional Center.
6: They did some checking on him and found that he was on parole, and so he became a person of interest.
1: 21-year-old Daniel Woolison had recently been released from prison for a burglary conviction. He was a handyman working on campus at the time of the murder.
4: Daniel was working at the Quad Apartments, which is probably about a quarter mile away from the crime scene.
1: When questioned by police, Woolison said he had an alibi for the night of Susan Shoemake's murder, that he was with a friend.
6: And the officers took him to the various locations trying to find this person with whom he spent the night, were unsuccessful.
1: Woolison cooperated with police and provided hair samples. But the next day, when police went to speak with him again, he was gone. In his room, they found a torn note. Some of the pieces were in the toilet. The rest were in a trash can.
4: It read almost like a suicide note.
7: I don't know why it's always me. I know I can't handle prison again. I know everyone is better off this way.
1: Police continued to search for Woolison until they examined his hair sample. Woolison's hair was not consistent with the hair found on Susan's body, so he was eliminated as a suspect. The case threatened to go cold until John Paul Phillips, now in prison for rape and kidnapping, allegedly bragged about his murders to his prison cellmate, Thomas Maccabee.
4: He provides detailed information about these murders that only the killer would have known.
1: Phillips provided details about the murders of college students Kathleen McSherry and Teresa Clark, but also confessed to killing a third woman, a waitress, Joan Weatherall. But he never mentioned Susan Shoemake.
3: If he's going to brag about three, why not four?
1: Police
6: were unsuccessful.
1: Woolison cooperated with police and provided hair samples. But the next day, when police went to speak with him again, he was gone. In his room, they found a torn note. Some of the pieces were in the toilet. The rest were in a trash can.
4: It read almost like a suicide note.
7: I don't know why it's always me. I know I can't handle prison again. I know everyone is better off this way.
1: Police continued to search for Woolison until they examined his hair sample. Woolison's hair was not consistent with the hair found on Susan's body, so he was eliminated as a suspect. The case threatened to go cold until John Paul Phillips, now in prison for rape and kidnapping, allegedly bragged about his murders to his prison cellmate, Thomas Mockaby.
4: He provides detailed information about these murders that only the killer would have known.
1: Phillips provided details about the murders of college students Kathleen McSherry and Teresa Clark, but also confessed to killing a third woman, a waitress, Joan Weatherall. But he never mentioned Susan Shoemake.
3: If he's going to brag about three, why not four?
1: Police believe that John Paul Phillips killed Susan Shoemake too. But if they were wrong, a murderer was still at large.
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1: In November of 1986, John Paul Phillips went on trial for the murder of Joan Weatherall, one of the three murders Phillips allegedly confessed to during a conversation with his prison cellmate.
2: In fact, when we were done, the judge said, "I'm not only satisfied he did this one, but I think you put on a good enough case. I could convict him for the other two." The judge said that in open court.
1: On the day he was sentenced, Phillips addressed the court.
2: He said, "Well, I didn't kill her, but I hope she felt every bit of it." And the judge immediately sentenced him to death. Then he went off to prison on death row.
1: But before the sentence was carried out, he died in prison of a heart attack at the age of 40. Although Phillips bragged to his prison cellmate about killing three women, he never mentioned Susan Shoemake, but her family still believed he was responsible.
3: We thought that Phillips was the murderer, and he went to jail, and he died in jail. So my family consequently thought, well, this is done with. It's over. He's dead.
1: Others weren't so sure. For one thing, Susan's murder was different from the others.
4: Most of his murders were under darkness, and that wasn't the situation with Susan Shoemake.
1: Lieutenant Paul Eccles was Susan's classmate in college and had kept the picture from her case file on his desk.
4: Now, you could just look at that picture. You could see that this was a happy moment, a father standing with his daughter, very proud. And knowing the story that I knew by that time that she had been murdered, it was something that always held my attention.
1: By the year 2000, almost two decades after Susan's murder, a new DNA process called PCR made it possible to test a small biological sample, where in the past, much larger samples were needed.
5: Essentially, that process is just Xeroxing DNA. So we're just copying the specific portions of DNA that we're interested in analyzing.
1: So analysts tested the small biological sample taken from Susan Shoemake's autopsy and were able to identify the DNA profile of the killer. John Paul Phillips' DNA sample was not on file, so investigators took the extraordinary step of requesting that the state exhume his body. A DNA sample was obtained from Phillips' bone marrow. It did not match the DNA from the crime scene.
4: I called and spoke with Susan's mother, and she was very disappointed. But, you know, I tried to assure her that we would continue to go forward and try to identify the suspect.
3: I was angry at the time because I felt we had closure it was done with.
1: And there was more bad news. The DNA did not match anyone in the statewide database of known criminal offenders. If the killer wasn't Phillips, or anyone who committed a felony before the DNA database was created, then who was it?
4: You know, where do we go from here? And the obvious answer is, let's dig back into the case and let's see who else was a suspect in those days. Who else can we get a DNA standard from? Let's just keep going until we run out of suspects.
1: The first person on their list was Daniel Woolison. He was originally a suspect. He was working a quarter mile away on the day of the murder. Then he ran off when police tried to question him. Police found him in Michigan, where he worked at an auto salvage yard. By this time, he was divorced with one child and did not want to talk with police.
6: Woolison told them that he had provided hair samples and fingerprints back in 1981. He was not interested in cooperating with their investigation.
1: Investigators wanted a DNA sample. Woolison refused to provide one, and the courts refused to order one, citing the lack of probable cause. Woolison's hair was on file from the original investigation, but the samples didn't contain root material, so they couldn't be used to generate a full genetic profile. So investigators decided to try an unconventional method to get Woolison's DNA.
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0: Call now, because waiting is already costing you.
1: It had taken a long time, almost 20 years, and Lieutenant Paul Echols was convinced he was closing in on Susan Shoemake's killer. But only DNA could prove it, and the suspect, Daniel Woolison, wasn't willing to provide it. So Michigan State Police decided they'd take his DNA in a perfectly legal manner.
2: They decide to run surveillance on him. The whole purpose was to try to get something that might have Daniel Woolison's DNA so we could either identify him or eliminate him.
1: It wasn't easy. Since Woolison worked in an auto parts salvage yard, only other employees could get close to him without arousing suspicion. Then police learned he had recently sold his car, and they knew he smoked cigarettes. So they traced the car to its new owner.
3: They asked him about the cigarette butts in the ashtray. He says, well, I don't smoke, and all my friends throw their cigarette butts out the window. So these were like when I bought the car.
1: There were more than a dozen cigarette butts. Police hoped at least one was from Daniel Woolison. They gave the evidence to DNA analyst Jennifer Andrew.
4: What I gathered from speaking with the investigator in charge, there was a homicide about 20 years ago of a college student. And, you know, me being recently out of college, it was a little bit personal for me.
1: One by one, Andrew cut open the cigarette filters, often a good source of DNA.
4: Because that's where all the saliva and skin cells would be deposited.
1: The samples were treated with a solvent that separates the DNA. A profile was generated from an unknown male. The profile was sent to Illinois for comparison with the 20-year-old genetic material left at Susan Shoemake's murder. And it matched Daniel Woolison. Naturally, Lieutenant Echols would need another DNA test to confirm the DNA results from the cigarette. Until then, Echols wanted to prevent Woolison from fleeing, so he tried a ruse. He confronted Woolison with some made-up evidence.
2: What was important for me to extract some type of information from him that would give me enough to get an arrest warrant. I give him the story about the witness, which is not true. I tell him that there was a person that he worked with at the Quad Apartments who had stepped forward and had seen Daniel Woolison walking down a path behind Right One carrying a yellow backpack during the evening that she was murdered. And I took it just a little bit further and told him that I had a fingerprint that it was identified to him from that backpack. And then immediately, without me saying a thing, he said, you know, I only took $10 from that backpack. So I knew he was telling me the truth.
1: So Woolison was arrested, and he was forced to provide an additional DNA sample. That test left no doubt he was the source of the DNA found on Susan Shoemake. Prosecutors cannot fathom a reason for Susan Shoemake's murder. They believe Woolison saw her walking alone along the dirt path, and he decided to attack her. It was late in the day. No one heard or saw anything. He left behind his DNA, then took her yellow backpack, stole $10 from her purse, dumped it in the creek, then dropped his bag with a pharmacy prescription in it not far away.
5: It's that randomness that's so frightening. She wasn't stalked. She wasn't selected. She would just happen to be in the wrong place at the wrong time.
1: Despite the evidence against him, Woolison pleaded not guilty. In March of 2006, 25 years after Susan's murder, Daniel Woolison was convicted of first-degree murder and sentenced to 40 years in prison. The university has now built a well-lighted pedestrian overpass so students no longer have to walk through the overgrown dirt path where Susan was abducted and murdered. It was named in Susan's honor.
6: My wife had made the comment. She said, you know, I wonder how much it costs to have one of these overpasses built. And I said, I'll tell you what it costs. It costs one human life.
2: That's why we do what we do, to bring justice to these families. So the families deserve a lot of credit as well. They're the people who push us along the way.
5: I went back to the site again after trial. And I'd been beaten there by quite a few people. There were flowers and balloons. Obviously, a lot of people had felt that they needed to go to that site. It was overwhelming.
1: Up next, a well-known business owner is brutally attacked at work.
7: There was a lot of blood on the floor, on the walls, on the door.
1: Is it the work of a disgruntled employee?
8: No one trusted him. He leaves due to stress.
1: Or a robbery gone wrong.
9: I'd given her $1,000 the night she was killed. That $1,000 was never found.
1: A witness comes forward with a possible motive.
10: She made me promise that if anything happened to her, I'd go immediately to the police.
1: The evidence answers some questions and raises many more.
11: It didn't look planned. It just basically probably snapped.
1: For years, George Hansen and Mary Ann Clibbery ran Zulu's Remodeling as business partners in Loves Park, Illinois. And they were quite a pair. Their homespun television commercials helped make their business a success.
12: At Al Zulu's, the Don't Move and Prove folks,
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14: Mary Ann ran the finance and business side. George ran the construction crew, the maintenance, buying the products.
1: By 2004, Mary Ann told her partner she wanted to retire.
9: Very nice person, very kind. She'd do anything for anybody. But she wanted to, start enjoying life a little bit, to get the fruits of her labor.
1: A few days before the Christmas holiday, after everyone else had left, Mary Ann stayed late to go over the books. As she was about to lock up the office to leave, she was viciously attacked. The next morning, her partner, George Hansen, and another employee found Mary Ann's body when they arrived for work.
9: I saw all the blood around Mary Ann. I've never seen a dead body before, and nothing that horrible.
1: Paramedics pronounced her dead at the scene.
15: I always went into her office to tell her to have a good day. And, of course, that's what you got back. And that's the last time I spoke to her.
5: She had substantial head injuries, and the pathologist determined that she had suffered at least 3 blows to the back of her head.
1: Crime scene technicians found some unusual clues. There was fresh blood on top of coagulated blood, which meant there were 2 separate altercations.
11: I could tell that she was hit in the hallway first, at least twice. And when she was down for a minimum of 15 minutes before he knelt on her back and beat her at least 2 more times.
16: Made you question why that person then would go back to her and beat her more.
1: Mary Ann's purse was missing, an indication the motive might have been robbery. But nothing else had been taken from the office.
17: We would expect anything of real value that individuals could carry would be missing. Nothing was missing from the business.
1: Mary Ann was a 69-year-old widow, the mother of 5 grown children.
10: I'm visually impaired. She was my eyes. She was my love. And she was my life.
1: In a search for suspects, investigators learned that the company recently fired an employee, Kevin Doyle, and his dislike for Mary Ann was well known.
17: No one trusted him, including Zulu employees. He was a former employee of Al Zulu's. He leaves due to stress, somewhat maybe of a nervous breakdown.
1: Doyle had a motive, and he still had keys to the building, making him the prime suspect.

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0: Hi, I'm Mary Ann, and this is George, and we're from Al Zullo Remodeling Specialists.
1: Al Zullo's Remodeling was an institution in Loves Park, Illinois.
2: Al Zullo Remodeling has been a part of making your house a home.
3: Mary Ann was in some of the print advertising very early on in the business, kind of doing this Vanna White thing with the kitchen cabinets.
1: And Mary Ann Clibbery was well known in the community for her generosity.
4: She would advance employees' salary out of her own pocket, not the company money.
1: Investigators were convinced Mary Ann was killed by a client or a co-worker.
5: It had to be somebody who was somewhat familiar with the layout of the business.
1: The investigation centered on a disgruntled ex-employee, Kevin Doyle.
6: He was not a reputable person. I believe that he was a lot of talk, but couldn't perform. I believe he said things that weren't accurate, and I believe that he was not to be trusted.
1: When questioned, Doyle said he was at home sick at the time of the murder. But there was no one to back up his story. Kevin Doyle had no criminal record. But the day after the murder, he did something very strange.
4: Kevin shows up and offers his assistance to the family and how he himself can keep that business afloat. We're thinking, okay, we have a suspect here. You know, you hear so often the over-cooperative witness, so to speak. Well, that was Kevin.
1: Police also learned that Mary Ann and her business partner, George Hansen, never got along.
6: And there's always a challenge between the two because their personalities are so much different. They're always in conflict.
5: She didn't realize that he was angry over the fact that Al Zullo had made her an equal partner to the business when he died.
1: George denied there were problems and said his relationship with Mary Ann was a good one.
7: When you have a business relationship, just like a marriage, you've got to get along. If you don't get along, break it off. And we got along great.
1: When questioned by

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2: Before that, there was a baby discovered in a garbage bag.
3: The fire department used a ladder truck to lift the bag from the ice. Inside the black garbage bag was another plastic bag, filled with a variety of items. A sweater, a hammer, leather gloves, and a purse containing Mary Ann Clibbery's identification.
4: I think when they found that bag, that connected everything.
3: Apparently, the killer threw the bag from the bridge, but missed the open water, and it landed on the ice instead.
5: If he'd looked over the bridge, he could took two or three steps and hit open water. How stupid can you be?
3: The sweater in the bag was covered in blood.
6: There was blood spatter inside the right sleeve, which goes along with the thought that at the scene that it was the right-hand person that hit her from behind.
3: Test showed the blood was Mary Ann's. Employees recognized the sweater right away. It belonged to the original owner of the company, Al Zullo.
7: Mr. Zullo had this sweater for many, many years, and it was always in our office. The other people put it on too once in a while when it got cold.
3: Scientists looked for areas on the sweater that might contain skin cells.
8: I swabbed the collar of the sweater to determine the wear of the sweater.
3: Would these skin cells identify the killer?

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0: events starts Sunday at 9 on TNT.
1: Police had two suspects in the murder of Marianne Clippery, her business partner, George Hansen, and a disgruntled employee, Kevin Doyle. Forensic testing of the bloody sweater found in the discarded plastic bag with Marianne's personal belongings found skin cells on the collar. The skin cells provided a DNA profile.
2: When I analyzed the swabbing of the collar to determine the wearer, it matched George Hansen's profile, and it didn't match anybody else's profile.
1: But that didn't prove he was the killer. The sweater belonged to the original business owner, Al Zullo, and remained in the company closet. Other employees, in addition to George Hansen, occasionally wore it.
3: I started using sweater in the wintertime, and I would wear it. And, of course, other people put it on too once in a while when it got cold.
1: Then police discovered another bizarre piece of information. A forensic analysis of Marianne's coffee cup found a large amount of a prescription sleep medication. But Marianne hadn't been prescribed this medication.
4: Shortly after drinking some coffee, she became very ill. This also happened after eating salads.
5: She would fall asleep at her desk in the afternoons.
1: When police asked who had access to Marianne's food, only one name surfaced.
4: She would come in feeling fine in the mornings. George Hansen made it a point to hand deliver her her coffee.
1: Then Marianne's boyfriend told police about a possible motive. It was something Marianne told him about shortly before her death.
6: She made me promise to her that if anything happened to her, I'd go immediately to the police with my knowledge.
4: Marianne had sent out Christmas cards to some of the clients. A couple of these clients returned those cards back to the business with notes informing them, you know, of the problems that they were suffering.
1: These clients told Marianne they weren't getting paid, but internal company records showed they had been paid. Marianne did some amateur forensic accounting and learned that her business partner, George Hansen, was stealing from the company.
5: He was collecting money from the customers, and then he was depositing money in his own account.
1: Marianne discovered that George had stolen up to $100,000.
4: He was not only taking actual monies coming in, but also he had a little side business going where he would charge supplies through the Al Zullo company and use them for his personal projects.
1: Marianne was shocked to learn the company was in danger of bankruptcy. According to her boyfriend, Marianne was going to confront Hansen on the afternoon of her murder.
4: Whenever they had a confrontation, they never did it in front of the employees. It was always behind closed doors. We do know that they had some type of a meeting that day.
1: When questioned by police, George Hansen didn't deny he was stealing money, but said Marianne was in on it too.
3: I was depositing and we were splitting the money.
1: However, Marianne's financial record showed her transactions were consistent with the amount of her salary and nothing more. Jean Sundin was outraged by Hansen's accusation.
6: I knew he was lying through his teeth. He couldn't look at me.
1: And police soon found George had another possible motive.
7: If he did kill her and got away with it, then he would collect the $150,000 in insurance policy that he's had on the other. He was probably using this as a vehicle to generate the money to buy the business.
1: Then police got another tip. On the day after Marianne's murder, a witness saw a man on the bridge over the Rock River. The evidence from Marianne's murder was found later that day on the ice beneath this bridge.
8: The person who called the police saw this truck that kept driving by the bag, kind of like looking at it or trying to get it, and thought that that was just suspicious, so called the police.
1: This truck was distinctive. It had vanity license plates that spelled out Zullo, the name of Marianne and George's business. And George was the only person in the company whose vehicle had these plates.
5: what was so fascinating is when his car was searched, they found a large fishing lure, rope, and some other objects which would lead a person to believe that he was going to actually try to fish that bag from the bridge.
1: Investigators needed to look closer at the items inside that bag to see if anything would prove Hansen was the killer.
3: I did not kill Marianne.

0: in psoriasis. Learn how AbbVie could help you save.
1: From the beginning, police thought Marianne Clibbery was killed by someone she worked with.
2: That certainly helps our focus, knowing that this is an inside job, and that narrows the playing field down.
1: George Hansen had a motive. Marianne could prove he was stealing from the company.
2: She informed Hansen she was, in fact, going to go to the authorities over his business practices.
1: Scientists analyzed the plastic bag, which contained the weapon used in Marianne Clibbery's murder. They put it in a sealed chamber filled with cyanoacrylate, fumes from superglue. These fumes stick to the oils in human fingerprints.
3: I processed the items with a fingerprint powder. This is just a fine black powder. The powder will adhere to the superglue developed fingerprints and make them visible.
1: They found three distinct fingerprints and one palm print. Those prints matched George Hansen. Investigators also found gloves inside the bag covered with Marianne's blood. DNA tests of skin cells left in the gloves also matched George Hansen. The DNA was proof. George was wearing the sweater and the gloves as the fatal blows were struck. And investigators found the source of the prescription sleep medication found in Marianne's coffee cup.
2: We tracked down Mr. Hansen's sister, who signed a statement stating that she was sending him these pills. In return, he would give her like $25 a month.
1: George Hansen was arrested and charged with murder. Prosecutors believe the motive was financial.
4: He's going to collect some insurance money on her as a business partnership and inherit the business or buy the business out.
1: Prosecutors believe Marianne waited until all the employees left before confronting Hansen with the evidence of embezzlement.
5: And while I see entries in your handwriting,
1: she estimated he stole more than $100,000 from the company. He could either pay the money back or Marianne was going to report him to police. Hansen, however, chose another option, murder. As Marianne was about to walk out through the back door, Hansen struck her in the head with a hammer. While Hansen staged the scene to look like a robbery, he discovered that Marianne wasn't dead, so he struck her again, creating more blood spatter on top of the coagulated blood, proof of two separate beatings. He put his sweater, gloves, and the hammer, along with Marianne's purse, into the bag. On his way home, he dropped the bag into the river. But it was winter time, and he missed the open water by about 5 feet, and it landed on the ice.
6: The theory was to drop the bag into the water and have it float away.
1: Later, a witness saw Hansen's car driving back and forth over the Rock River Bridge, most likely contemplating how to retrieve the bag he tried to throw into the river. Once in custody, Hansen changed his story. He denied killing Marianne, but admitted to a cover-up. He said he found Marianne's body when he first got to work, thought he'd be blamed for her murder, so he removed the items that belonged to him from the scene.
7: That's where I goofed up, really. I saw a hammer and gloves there, which were mine. I saw all the blood around Marianne. I panicked. I didn't call 911. And I picked everything up, put them in a bag, and left.
1: But the jury didn't believe it. George Hansen was convicted of first-degree murder and sentenced to 60 years in prison.
2: It took longer for the jury to pick a foreman than it did to come back with a guilty verdict.
1: What was once a prosperous enterprise ended in deception and murder. But forensic evidence and Mother Nature helped solve the mystery.
2: What are the odds of going to a river with the intent to sink a bag and have it hit solid ice, knowing that you've already cased the river out, knowing that it's wide open body of water except for a few feet on each side, and he accidentally drops it in the wrong place?
8: George wasn't so dumb, we wouldn't have found it. It would have been a lot tougher case to deal with.
9: George was banking on the fact that he had no witnesses.
6: You know, not just the blood spatter, but the fingerprints. And then, you know, the DNA off the sweater. All of those things that kind of pointed back toward George Hansen.
10: Up next, a vibrant, successful real estate professional is brutally murdered.
11: This involved the entire range of violence.
10: Even hardened professionals are troubled by what they see.
12: For there to be that much blood left at a scene, that's what we consider overkill.
10: Police find a possible witness and try hypnosis to get every detail.
11: How many times do you see a composite sketch and you're like, okay, this looks like just about every human being on the face of the planet?
12: It was a real whodunit. I hate whodunits.
10: The killer leaves behind a clue, but would it be enough?
13: People will kill for the most trivial of reasons.
10: On a hot summer day, a married couple decided to look at a sample home in the Craigs Ranch housing development in McKinney, Texas. When they walked into the sample home, they couldn't find the sales associate. But they knew right away that something was wrong.
13: And they walked into the living room, and then they saw a blood trail leading into the kitchen.
10: And that's where they found the sales associate, Sarah Walker, in a pool of blood.
11: The victim was stabbed 27 times. There was an incredible struggle.
10: Furniture and plants were knocked over. It looked like the victim fought for her life.
11: It just didn't happen in a little 2x4 square area. If you can picture a barroom brawl, that's probably what was happening in that show house.
12: For there to be that much blood left at a scene, that's what we consider overkill.
10: Sarah Walker was 40 years old, recently divorced, and the mother of two children.
14: I answered the phone. It was the McKinney Police Department. He said, Sarah has been assaulted and as a result has died of her injuries. And I just started screaming.
10: Sarah worked for a real estate company showing model homes to potential buyers and was very successful. She also appeared in some sales videos.
15: D.R. Horton is so proud to be in a neighborhood like this. It stands out above all the rest.
14: She was thrilling and she was exciting and full of energy. She would walk into a room and she would just light up the place. She had enough energy for, you know, four or five people.
10: Police found a bank surveillance video recorded a few hours before Sarah's murder, showing her making a deposit. In the video, she was wearing an expensive ring and watch. Neither one was found on Sarah's body.
16: The watch wasn't at her home when we searched her home. It wasn't in her car. It wasn't anywhere in her office.
12: So we started to think pretty soon that whoever had killed her had taken that ring and that watch.
16: She had it on 2 hours before she died. That helps us prove that, in fact, a robbery occurred.
10: Police also discovered that the killer most likely posed as a client.
14: She was talking to my cousin. She said, I'm sorry, I have to go. Somebody just walked in, which means there's a customer here. I'm going to go sell a house.
10: Just 30 minutes later, Sarah was dead. It was hard for investigators to imagine a crime of this magnitude in an upscale housing development.
13: Things just didn't match, really. It just struck me as the last place I would expect a crime like this to occur.
12: We had a real whodunit on our hands if it was a random attack. We were very concerned that someone who would kill Sarah in this manner was somebody who would probably not hesitate to do this again.
10: With a killer free, no one, especially McKinney police, could sleep easily.

0: As investigators analyzed the scene of Sarah Walker's murder, they quickly discovered that she was killed in the living room after a horrific struggle. It was also clear that the killer was injured too.
1: He turned the deadbolt knob and he closed the blinds, but his hand was already cut, so he left his blood in both of those places. And then at some point he dragged Sarah into the kitchen and he tried to clean up because that was his blood in the sink.
0: Investigators also found perfectly round drops of blood on the floor of the kitchen near the body.
1: That shape is indicative of blood being dripped straight down from a 90-degree angle, straight down.
0: The blood evidence provided police with the killer's DNA profile. At the autopsy, the medical examiner discovered no sign of sexual assault, but he did find something extremely unusual. Apparently, during the struggle, the killer bit the victim on the neck.
2: It almost brought this crime down to the level of savagery. I'm looking at the evidence of one animal biting this woman because she's some sort of prey for him that he's going to take and do with what he wants to.
0: In a search for suspects, investigators first looked into Sarah's personal life. They discovered that Sarah had recently been divorced from her second husband, Randy Tate.
3: There was no love lost between the Walker family and Randy Tate. Let's put it that way.
0: Randy Tate was the last known person to see Sarah alive. Sarah dropped their son off at his house earlier that morning before she went to work.
4: Bottom line is, I want him to catch whoever did this.
5: According to her family and friends, it was a divorce she did not want. She wasn't happy with it. She was hurt by it. So we knew that there were some tough feelings.
0: Randy Tate claimed he had an alibi, that he was playing golf with friends at the time of the murder.
1: He was initially very cooperative, but then started to become hesitant in our mind to cooperate when it came to DNA and that sort of thing, and seemed to be very angry.
0: But Tate did provide his DNA, and it did not match the blood DNA at the crime scene. Next, investigators checked an internet dating site that Sarah joined called MillionaireMatch.com. Sarah didn't date many men since her divorce. But when your photograph is on an internet dating site profile, there's always the risk of danger.
3: Think about it this way. If I exchange one email with a random stranger, or if I just write something like, no thanks, I'm not interested, you have a suspect right there. If you return 30 or 40 no thank yous in a week, and trust me, women get inundated with that many requests, well, you've got 40 suspects.
0: Investigators interviewed all the men Sarah spoke to from the site. Each provided a DNA sample, and all were eliminated. By this time, several weeks had passed, and the trail of Sarah's killer was turning cold. Then, unexpectedly, Nelson Villavicencio, the husband of another realtor, came forward with some new information. He said, on the morning of Sarah's murder, his wife got a call from a man who identified himself as Chan Lee. He wanted to see the model home located across the street from the home where Sarah was killed.
5: She felt a little suspicious about him and wondered if he was legitimate. And she tried to call the hotel he said he was at to find out what time he was coming. And he was not in the room that he said he was in.
0: In fact, no Chan Lee was registered at the hotel. But she still agreed to meet him.
3: Remember, when you're in the real estate business, you're in the business of making a commission. So you're going to accept all comers.
0: The realtor did take precautions.
6: My wife asked me if I was willing to come alone, and I said yes. And I did it for my reasons.
0: When they arrived, an Asian male drove up in a white Mustang.
6: He had a t-shirt, no sleeves, jeans, sneakers, very athletic. And I asked him, excuse me, sir, is your name Chan Lee? And he looked up in the sky, did not make any eye contact with me, and sort of gave me a vague look saying, like, no, but he didn't express anything.
0: The man walked quickly to his car and drove away. While Nelson and his wife waited in the town home, they saw Sarah Walker arrive for work across the street.
6: I yell at my wife, come and check this out. There's a beautiful blonde coming out of this sports car, and she's going to the model. My wife said, oh, that's Sarah. And I said, oh, Sarah's looking very good. She said, well, yeah.
0: When Nelson and his wife realized that their appointment was a no-show, they left and saw the white Mustang parked next to Sarah Walker's car. Nelson said they considered stopping by to say hello to Sarah.
6: I said, well, are we going to go visit with Sarah? And my wife said, no, we're hungry, so we left.
0: They left at approximately 1 p.m. Sarah's body was discovered 20 minutes later.
6: The possibility of we had visited Sarah and found myself and ourselves in the middle of it was something terrible. It will always be in my mind.
2: I consider Nelson's wife to be very lucky. I think there's a high likelihood that she would have been the victim that day had she not brought her husband along with her to that subdivision.
0: Police now had a possible eyewitness, but would it be enough?

0: 877-CASH now to get a $100 gift card for a free quote.
1: Real estate saleswoman Sarah Walker was robbed and murdered in the sample home of an upscale neighborhood housing development. Her friends and family reacted with disbelief.
2: The family has suffered beyond imagination.
3: I believe she deemed it to be safe. She was very, very excited about the community when she was first placed over there. My fondest memory of Sarah, she would laugh at all of my jokes, whether they were funny or whether they were stupid. She would still just laugh, and so that always made you feel good.
1: In a fortunate turn of events, a witness came forward telling police he might have seen Sarah's killer. Unfortunately, by the time he came forward, several weeks had passed, and police feared he might have forgotten some of the man's physical characteristics.
4: Nelson just had such a brief look at this person. I was hopeful, but I was actually kind of doubtful that it was going to work.
1: So police decided to try forensic hypnosis before asking Nelson any questions about the man's description.
4: The purpose of forensic hypnosis is to bring out the detailed memory from the subconscious.
1: Nelson was sent to Richard Shing, a Texas Ranger and a trained forensic hypnotist.
5: You get them relaxed, and then in that relaxed state, you bring up a date or an offense and place them back in a position to where they were, where they might recall an incident.
1: Forensic hypnosis has been used by law enforcement since the 1800s. In Texas, they've reported a 75% success rate.
6: Under hypnosis, the images in your mind, the remembrances become so much clearer that I've got a lot of faith in his hypnosis.
5: The memory is already there in his mind. The memory, I'm not placing a memory in his mind. It's already there. We're just actually going back and revisiting that day and time.
1: The hypnotist wanted Nelson to think of the incident as if he were watching a movie. And then freeze frame the image of the man he saw at the model home. Nelson described the suspect as Asian, muscular, around 27 years old, 5'7" tall, with a buzz haircut. After he described each feature, he then looked through a book of photographs to choose the most similar.
4: Everyone, if you look closely, they have different shaped eyes and mouths and noses. And that book gives the witness an opportunity to flip through the pages and pick out different features that the suspect had.
1: Slowly, an image emerged of the man Nelson saw that day.
7: I was saying that with these facts and a sketch, will he jackpot?
8: The composite drawing kind of brought the case back to the front burner again, because for a while we had nothing.
1: The sketch was released to the media and immediately produced results. Yet another local real estate agent said she recognized the man. She rented a home to him. And she said once he came to her home asking to use her phone. When she refused to let him inside, he grew angry.
6: He's banging on her back door, and now she's terrified. Her dog's going crazy. This guy's now in her backyard banging on her back door. So then she calls the police.
1: Police identified the man as 25-year-old Kasul Chantakaman. His parents were from Laos, but he was born in the U.S. A background check indicated he drove a white Mustang, worked as a delivery truck driver, and had a history of violence.
9: From age 15 forward, he was in jail. He assaulted a classmate severe enough to be sent to juvenile detention when he was 15. He was out on that offense for several months and then stole a car.
1: After that, he robbed and kidnapped two elderly women in North Carolina. He was released on parole just 6 months before Sarah Walker's murder.
6: He was paroled to Texas because his sister lived here, and his sister was willing to help him try to get his life back on course.
1: When he was interrogated by police, Kasul denied any involvement in Sarah Walker's murder.
10: I don't know what y'all doing, man. I'm doing something, man. We're trying to find out the truth. What I think you know. What truth, man? That you were in that house and you washed your hands or you went over there and got a drink of water?
1: Kasul's left hand was covered with recently healed scars, as if he'd been in a knife fight.
6: the scars weren't lined up all along the same plane. They were kind of going every which way.
1: And police had a secret weapon, the bite mark on Sarah's body. Would it match Kasul's teeth?

0: the boring one.
1: Otter, the AI meeting agent.
2: Thanks to an eyewitness and forensic hypnosis, investigators now had a suspect in the murder of Sarah Walker, 25-year-old Kasul Chantakaman. Although he denied any involvement, prosecutors were convinced that he was the killer.
3: Kasul is a psychopath and a sociopath. And by that I mean that no matter where he is, he's always thinking about himself first. It's all about him. What can he get for himself? What can he do for himself and others? Others are objects to be used for his pleasure, for his needs.
2: Since the perpetrator bit the victim, Sarah Walker, investigators took photographs of Kasul's teeth and made dental impressions. The impressions were then compared to images of the bite mark.
4: What we tried to do is we tried to make it not match. We tried to rotate the models. We tried to flip them around. We tried to make it not work. And it just kept going right back to perfect match. It was as positive as I've ever been about doing a forensic dentistry case.
2: Ironically, evidence found on Kasul's cell phone indicated he had a fascination with biting.
5: He'd been fantasizing about this. He had a photograph on his cell phone of him pretending to bite his own dog.
2: Finally, Kasul's DNA profile matched the DNA of the blood found on the floor next to Sarah's body. Prosecutors believe Kasul preyed on female real estate agents because they often worked alone. On that tragic day in McKinney, Texas, the evidence shows that Kasul called his first target, asking her to meet him at the model home. But she sensed trouble and brought her husband, which frightened him away.
6: Excuse me, sir. Are you Chen Lee?
2: But Kasul didn't give up. He saw there was another model home across the street, and he saw Sarah Walker arrive for work. Prosecutors believe he went inside and tried to rob Sarah.
6: Give me that watch.
2: There was a fight. While trying to subdue her, Kasul bit her. Then he used his knife and stabbed her more than 20 times and cut himself in the process. Nelson Villavicencio and his wife were just outside while the murder occurred. Had they stopped in to say hello to Sarah, they too might have been victims. In October of 2006, Kasul was convicted of capital murder and sentenced to death.
3: People will kill for the most trivial of reasons, reasons that no rational person would ever imagine.
5: What the science did in this case is it made that defense attorney get up in his opening statement and say, my client is guilty and this was a robbery gone bad. He would not have said that if we hadn't had the physical evidence that we had in this case.
7: This case turned out to be the perfect marriage of good police work, excellent science, and prosecutorial expertise. It was the perfect blend of all three of those things coming together to where we got this case from the day Sarah was murdered until he was convicted and sentenced.

0: Up next, a wealthy businessman is killed by an intruder.
1: There's blood everywhere.
2: Okay, where can you tell where he was shot?
1: No.
0: Investigators find a wide-ranging conspiracy.
3: The murder had been planned out.
4: Other people not only knew about it, but had been asked to participate.
0: Friends turn on friends.
5: I didn't do anything.
6: It didn't seem to be sinking in with him how deep he was involved.
0: But to get the killer, one piece of evidence had to be identified.
4: All these high school kids had been involved, and perhaps one of them did.
0: Just after midnight, in St. Cloud, Minnesota, 17-year-old Jason McLennan returned home from a night out with a friend. He took a shower downstairs. But before he went to bed, he went up to the kitchen to get something to eat. In the foyer, near the front door, he saw his father lying on the floor, bleeding.
1: I need help. My dad's just been shot. I just came home and he's on the ground. I don't know.
2: Is he inside the house?
1: Yeah, he's on the ground.
2: Do you know who did this to him?
1: No, I just came home.
0: When paramedics arrived, they found Jason's father, 53-year-old Ken McLennan, dead at the base of the stairs. He had been shot to death. It looked like Ken McLennan came down the stairs and encountered an intruder.
4: When you come down dressed in only a bathrobe, you don't expect that someone's going to be waiting for you with a loaded rifle.
7: There was wounds to the temple, to the forehead, to the throat, the chest area, to the right hand, and one in the back as well.
0: The attack was so fast and so unexpected, McLennan had little time to react.
4: He grabbed the end of the gun. He actually reached up, and the gun actually had contact with his hand. The shot goes through the hand. There were at least six shots, perhaps seven, that were fired. Every single one hit Ken McLennan.
0: The killer took the time to pick up the shell casings, all except one.
6: There was one spent 22 shell casing left on the hardwood floor near the body.
0: The motive appeared to be robbery.
6: We discovered that Ken's wallet, along with some cash and identification cards, and also some foreign currency and Ken's watch, were missing from the residence.
0: Ken McLennan was a widower. As a vice president in charge of international sales of a crafts company, he often traveled and had just returned from an overseas trip.
4: He made a good living. His value was over $1 million in terms of life insurance and actual assets.
8: The McLennan family was of some wealth, and so we explored that as a motive.
4: Waiting for you with a loaded rifle.
7: There was wounds to the temple, to the forehead, to the throat, the chest area, to the right hand, and one in the back as well.
0: The attack was so fast and so unexpected, McLennan had little time to react.
4: He grabbed the end of the gun. He actually reached up, and the gun actually had contact with his hand. The shot goes through the hand. There were at least six shots, perhaps seven, that were fired. Every single one hit Ken McLennan.
0: The killer took the time to pick up the shell casings, all except one.
6: There was one spent 22 shell casing left on the hardwood floor near the body.
0: The motive appeared to be robbery.
6: We discovered that Ken's wallet, along with some cash and identification cards, and also some foreign currency and Ken's watch, were missing from the residence.
0: Ken McLennan was a widower. As a vice president in charge of international sales of a crafts company, he often traveled and had just returned from an overseas trip.
4: He made a good living. His value was over $1 million in terms of life insurance and actual assets.
8: The McLennan family was of some wealth, and so we explored that as a motive for his murder. Who might gain from his death?
0: As the sun rose the next morning, police found some important evidence outside in the fresh snow. Some shoe impressions from the backyard leading straight to the front door. Police were convinced that these prints belonged to the killer. Ken McLennan was a widower. As a vice president in charge of international sales of a crafts company, he often traveled and had just returned from an overseas trip.
4: He made a good living. His value was over $1 million in terms of life insurance and actual assets.
8: The McLennan family was of some wealth, and so we explored that as a motive for his murder. Who might gain from his death?
0: As the sun rose the next morning, police found some important evidence outside in the fresh snow. Some shoe impressions from the backyard leading straight to the front door. Police were convinced that these prints belonged to the killer.

0: 10 on Discovery.
1: At Ken McLennan's autopsy, the medical examiner recovered seven .22 caliber slugs from his body. Those slugs were telling. They were four different kinds of ammunition, raising the possibility that there was more than one shooter. Or the killer wanted to make it look like there was more than one shooter.
2: Typically, burglars don't want to confront the homeowner or any other persons inside. It would be very uncharacteristic, in my opinion, for someone to shoot someone that many times.
1: Since the victim's 17-year-old son Jason found his father's body, investigators had no choice but to consider him a suspect.
3: We seized the clothing that Jason was wearing when we first made contact with him. That clothing had no apparent blood on it. We also conducted a gunshot residue test on Jason early that morning, and those results came back negative that he did not have gunshot residue on his hands.
1: Another potential suspect was Ken's fiancée, a Swiss businesswoman, Alessandra Lautens.
4: She had been living with Jason and Ken during the time that they were in Florida. And the fact that she existed and the fact that she lived in their household was a subject of stress between the father and son.
1: But their wedding plans were on hold.
3: We did obtain emails from his fiancée, which indicated there was some trouble in their relationship at the time that Ken was killed.
1: Yet she was still listed as beneficiary of one of Ken's life insurance policies.
3: And that policy was valued at $100,000.
1: But Alessandra was in Switzerland at the time of the murder and was written off as a suspect. Police turned their attention to the shoe impressions found outside of the crime scene in the snow. The victim's son, Jason, said two sets of prints belonged to him and a friend, Ken's life insurance policies.
3: And that policy was valued at $100,000.
1: But Alessandra was in Switzerland at the time of the murder and was written off as a suspect. Police turned their attention

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0: Your event starts Sunday at 9 on TNT.
1: As police investigated the murder of Ken McLennan, they heard rumors that his relationship with his 17-year-old son, Jason, wasn't a good one. According to friends, Ken all but abandoned Jason's mother as she lay dying of cancer, and Jason deeply resented it.
2: Regardless of the relationship between Ken and his wife, if the woman's dying, it just looks bad if you take off and go to another continent and don't come back for weeks, leaving Jason, who might have been 12 years old, to take care of his dying mother.
3: It appeared that things changed for him, that he became more troubled, started to have more trouble in school.
1: After his wife's death, Ken continued to travel extensively for work.
2: There were stories about Jason being left alone for weeks with virtually nothing in the refrigerator and having no money. I don't know how exaggerated these stories are. Obviously, Jason didn't starve.
1: After Ken McLennan's murder, police received a tip from one of Jason's fellow high school students.
4: At least one other high school student had been asked to provide a gun. A number of high school students knew about this.
1: The informant said that Jason asked several people to help him kill his father, but all of them declined. The informant said one friend, Matt Moeller, agreed to help by providing the gun in return for money.
4: Matt was an average kid who got dazzled by the money, dazzled by the possibilities. When a rich kid tells you, you can be part of my life, you can have a big fancy house, a fancy car, your life is going to be different if you'll help me with this. He got caught up in it.

0: Police found a .22 caliber rifle in Matt's bedroom, which they confiscated and sent to ballistics. There, Kurt Moline test-fired Mueller's rifle into a 600-gallon water tank.
1: And I shoot in one end, and the bullets hit the water, and they slow down, and they drop to the bottom, and then I vacuum those up with a hose.
0: He took the test-fired bullet and compared it to slugs recovered from Ken McLennan's body. The lands and grooves did not match up. A closer examination showed why. A boroscope, a fiber optic magnifier, revealed a series of abnormal scratches on the inside of the gun barrel.
1: The scratches appeared to be fresh. They'd scratched through the bluing, which would have been applied at the factory.
0: Someone had scratched the inside of the barrel for the purpose of preventing a ballistic examination. So the next step was to compare the spent shell casings from the scene to the casings from the test firing, looking at unique marks made by the firing pin as it struck the bullet. They were identical. Also inside the barrel was a small drop of blood. DNA testing proved the blood was Ken McLennan's.
2: It made sense based on the soot on the hand that Mr. McLennan had actually grabbed the gun before the shot was fired. Because of that contact with the hand, some of his blood then did blow back into the barrel of the rifle.
0: When confronted with this evidence, Matt Mueller admitted he was involved, but insisted Jason McLennan was the killer.
3: He tried talking me into going and killing him because they knew he'd be the prime suspect, but I couldn't do it, so I told him I was gonna have anything to do with it. And then he was just like...
0: A series of abnormal scratches on the inside of the gun barrel.
1: The scratches appeared to be fresh. They'd scratched through the bluing, which would have been applied at the factory.
0: Someone had scratched the inside of the barrel for the purpose of preventing a ballistic examination. So the next step was to compare the spent shell casings from the scene to the casings from the test firing, looking at unique marks made by the firing pin as it struck the bullet. They were identical. Also inside the barrel was a small drop of blood. DNA testing proved the blood was Ken McLennan's.
2: It made sense based on the soot on the hand that Mr. McLennan had actually grabbed the gun before the shot was fired. Because of that contact with the hand, some of his blood then did blow back into the barrel of the rifle.
0: When confronted with this evidence, Matt Mueller admitted he was involved, but insisted Jason McLennan was the killer.
3: He tried talking me into going and killing him because they knew he'd be the prime suspect, but I couldn't do it, so I told him I was gonna have anything to do with it. And then he was just like, okay, fine. He took the gun from me and he said, just go wait out in the car.
0: Matt said he heard the shots. Jason came back to the car, returned the gun, and then he went home.
4: How about the gun? Did you do anything to the gun to try to alter it? You stuck an Allen wrench?
3: Well, because he told me that pretty much I want to say my ass had to do something to the barrel.
0: And Matt knew something that hadn't been made public. Four different types of .22 caliber bullets had been used.
2: One of the things they actually discussed was using different kinds of ammunition so that if gunshot residue was found as part of the investigation, it would be tough to track it back to his particular gun.
0: Matt claimed Jason gave him $1,000 for use of the gun. Yet when confronted with Matt's confession, Jason denied any involvement in his father's murder.
5: I didn't do anything. That's an even bigger reason for me to not do something like this, even though the fact that I loved my dad. Even if I didn't love my dad, even if I hated his guts, I still see TV, I still see all that stuff. You won't really get away with anything. I'm not an idiot. I might not be great at school, I might not pass, but I'm not a moron.
0: Jason stuck to his story, that after he got out of the shower, he found his father dead in the foyer.
6: Yeah.
0: He insisted he had no idea who killed him. Police had two versions of events surrounding the murder of Ken McLennan, and they weren't sure which one was true.
2: We knew that both of them had reason to lie to us. So we had to do the best we could to prove for certain what really happened versus what they claimed happened.

0: Call now.
1: Hello, Colonial Penn?
2: Once Ken McLennan's murder hit the news, some local high school students in St. Cloud, Minnesota, called police saying the victim's son, Jason, had offered them money to help him kill his father.
3: One of the students that we interviewed was present at the McLennan home several weeks prior to the homicide. Matt actually stood in the hallway of the residence while Jason and this other student watched and made gun sounds, pow, pow, pow, when it was apparent that Ken McLennan would be coming in the house.
2: This raised the possibility that there might have been a third person involved in the murder.
4: We were very concerned based on the fact that all these high school kids had been involved in this, involved in planning, asked to help, that perhaps one of them did.
2: The key break happened when a student offered to lead police to some incriminating evidence.
5: The day after this murder occurred, the student had confided that he knew where the bloody clothes were that Jason had been wearing at the time that this murder had occurred.
2: Police found the clothes exactly where the student said they'd be, buried on property owned by Matt Moeller's parents.
3: They found a red plaid shirt, a pair of blue jeans with one glove in the back pocket, a pair of white socks. They also found some information from Ken McLennan to include his wallet, some business cards from his employer, and some foreign currency.
2: The clothes were Jason McLennan's. Students had seen him wearing them the day of the murder. DNA testing proved the blood on the clothes had come from Jason's father.
4: The fact that we could prove beyond a reasonable doubt that those jeans were Jason McLennan's with his dad's blood on the bottom of the pant leg was an extremely important moment in this investigation.
2: The bloody glove was even more telling. DNA testing on skin cells showed Jason had worn the glove. And scientists found gunshot residue on the glove from four different types of .22 caliber bullets.
4: Very important when that test came back that not only was there gunshot residue on the glove, but also corroborating what Matt Moeller had told us about using different kinds of ammunition.
2: This seemed to prove Jason fired the fatal shots. But prosecutors had one major problem. They still hadn't identified who made the foot impressions in the snow, the ones that led to the front door of the crime scene. If another student was involved, a defense attorney could raise the possibility of reasonable doubt.
4: We had to be able to explain to the jury where those footprints came from.
2: So prosecutors pressured Matt Moeller, reminding him that a first-degree murder conviction meant a life sentence. He agreed to plead guilty to second-degree murder in exchange for a reduced sentence. Matt then admitted the shoes were his and turned them over to police after hiding them in his basement. He said he made the shoe prints in an effort to throw off investigators. Prosecutors believe the motive for the crime was Jason's hatred of his father. Jason blamed him for abandoning his mother as she lay dying of cancer. Jason also wanted his father's money.
6: Ken's estate was worth about $1.5 million or $1.4 million, and Jason wanted to reap the benefits.
2: On the night of the murder, Ken McLennan returned home from his business trip and immediately went to bed. Jason and Matt waited outside until he was asleep, and Matt used the third pair of boots to walk to the front of the house, leaving a trail they hoped would trick investigators. Jason went inside with the .22 caliber rifle. Matt rang the front doorbell. When Ken McLennan walked downstairs to see who it was, Jason ambushed him. Ken grabbed the rifle barrel, but it was too late, and Jason fired seven shots, killing his father instantly. Jason and Matt ransacked the house to make it look like a robbery. They collected the spent shell casings, but unknowingly left one behind. Matt disposed of Jason's blood-spattered clothes and tried to damage the inside of the rifle barrel to render it useless as evidence. But Ken McLennan's blood inside the barrel and the shell casing from the scene were more than enough evidence for the trial. Jason McLennan pleaded not guilty and claimed he killed his father in self-defense. The jury didn't buy it. Jason was convicted of first-degree murder and sentenced to life in prison. Matt Moeller pleaded guilty to second-degree murder and was sentenced to 30 years.
0: Sometimes I still can't believe that I'm here in prison. I still can't believe the decision I made to put myself here.
2: The boys' plan to murder Ken McLennan went off without a hitch. But the cover-up couldn't withstand scientific scrutiny.
4: We had a cover-up going on here. This was not a matter-of-fact, spur-of-the-moment thing. That this had been planned, that it was strategic, that they had done the best they could to throw off the investigation.
6: If nothing else, when a jury saw this, they realized this was not an accident.
3: The forensics in this case was very important. We had DNA, we had ballistics, we had blood spatter.
5: It's all of those forensic answers that led us to believe, without question, that Jason had been the one to pull the trigger and that Matt had in fact been involved.
2: Up next, a state politician mysteriously dies after her impeachment trial. Experts don't know why.
1: I personally have not known a woman 50 years old drop dead of a heart attack.
2: A microscopic clue points towards foul play.
7: No one could account for this puncture wound in her left hip.
2: Were her political enemies to blame, or was it someone closer to home?
8: If you're asking me my opinion, he hated her.
9: The clean get cleaner and the dirty get dirtier.
2: Kathy Augustine was one of the most colorful politicians in Nevada state politics. She was the state's first female controller, and she was on President Bush's shortlist to become the Secretary of the Treasury.
7: Whether you agreed with her politics or not, you could not doubt that this woman was a force of nature.
2: But Augustine's star fell as quickly as it rose.
10: Not guilty, Madam President.
2: In 2004, her political enemies accused her of violating election laws, and her case was brought before the state legislature.
11: I think that we can finally get a fair and nonpartisan trial in the state Senate.
2: But the trial didn't go her way. Kathy Augustine was convicted of using state personnel and equipment for her campaign and was fined $15,000.
1: I think Kathy considered leaving politics after the impeachment, but she really wanted to clear her name.
8: She was one of the top five elected officials in the state. Some people thought she was not very nice, and some people thought she was the greatest thing since cupcakes.
2: 2 years later, Kathy Augustine ran again for state treasurer. But in the middle of that campaign, Kathy fell ill.
12: Something's wrong with my wife. She's not breathing.
13: She's not breathing at all?
12: Not breathing at all.
13: Oh, okay.
12: I need some help.
2: When paramedics arrived, Kathy was barely alive.
8: They gave her two drugs to assist her, kind of jolt her back into business. And then they loaded her into the ambulance and took her to the hospital.
2: Doctors suspected a heart attack and performed an angiogram, but it showed no blockages. And her condition continued to deteriorate.
1: She was in a coma and completely unresponsive. She was completely motionless and on a respirator. There really was no chance of her recovering and living.
2: After 3 days, the family had to make a difficult choice.
1: We made the decision to withdraw life support. It was a tough decision, but it was a decision that was made a little easier by the fact that Kathy had clearly expressed that in her will.
2: After Kathy's death, her husband Chaz was able to provide some important details. He said he awoke early that morning, got up, did some chores, and when he returned to the bedroom, realized Kathy was unresponsive.
13: Just checked her out. She wasn't breathing. She had no pulse, so I started CPR.
2: Chaz and other family members said that in the days before her death, Kathy seemed her usual self.
1: I saw Kathy about 2 weeks before her death, and she appeared to be in very good spirits. In fact, my wife and I commented that we had never seen her so happy.
2: Unfortunately, Kathy's autopsy provided few answers.
4: There was no significant hardening of the arteries, nor was there any evidence that a blood clot had clogged or occluded the arteries.
8: Nothing was found. The medical examiners couldn't say cause of death, couldn't say manner of death, because she had no reason for her to die.
7: Could she have had a brain aneurysm? The thing was, the autopsy showed nothing that showed any conclusive evidence of a cause of death right off the top.
2: So what caused Kathy Augustine's death? The family wanted answers.

0: to 10 on Discovery.
1: Several days after Kathy Augustine died, emergency workers were called to her house yet again.
2: This is fire dispatch.
3: Okay.
2: What are we going out there for?
3: Kathleen Augustine's husband's attempted suicide.
2: Okay, do you know what method?
3: Slit his wrist. He's unconscious.
4: We got a call from a neighbor that an ambulance was outside Kathy's home and they were wheeling Chaz away.
1: Chaz Higgs left a suicide note saying he couldn't live without his wife, Kathy. He blamed her political enemies for her death.
5: Thank you for taking my wife away from me. She was fighting for her life, a life that was taken away by non-caring politicians. My wife's career was ruined by you. I want to be buried beside my wife so we can hold hands in the sunshine.
1: Fortunately, Chaz received medical attention in time, and he survived. The next day, Kathy's funeral went ahead as planned. Friends and foes alike were there.
6: It was a heartbreaking ceremony. But hanging over that whole funeral were so many questions about why she had died.
1: Kathy Augustine and Chaz Higgs had been married for only 3 years. And for Kathy, it was her fourth marriage. Her previous husband, Charles Augustine, was an airline pilot. He'd suffered a stroke and was hospitalized. And Chaz Higgs was his nurse. That's when Kathy and Chaz met.
6: They were seen together in the hospital, having meals together in the hospital cafeteria. A relative of Charles Augustine was quoted as saying he thought that was odd that Kathy and the nurse were spending so much time together.
1: Charles Augustine died in the hospital. Kathy married Chaz just 3 weeks later.
7: It was a relationship that evolved very quickly and certainly took all of Kathy's friends and family members off guard.
4: It just seemed very naive, and of course, we didn't express that to her. I mean, we wished her well and hoped for the best.
1: Kathy was the beneficiary of Charles Augustine's $1 million life insurance policy. Investigators learned that Kathy and Charles were talking about a divorce before he suffered the stroke. It's unclear whether Kathy would have remained the beneficiary had the two divorced. Investigators now wondered if Charles Augustine had been a victim of foul play. But their immediate concern was the investigation of Kathy's death.
7: Very early in my career, a very seasoned homicide detective shared with me something that's always kind of stayed with me. And he said that during the course of a good investigation, the clean get cleaner and the dirty get dirtier.
1: The medical examiner told police she saw something suspicious during Kathy Augustine's autopsy. Two small bruises on Kathy's left buttock.
8: There was at least one injection, if not two probable injection or needle puncture sites identified in an unusual location for therapy. And the puncture sites were not ever accounted for with the record of medical therapy.
1: Investigators now wondered if someone had murdered Kathy Augustine.

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2: As police investigated the death of Kathy Augustine, they had to consider the possibility that her husband, Chaz Higgs, a registered nurse, was somehow involved. Chaz told everyone who would listen that their 3-year marriage was a happy one. Co-workers, however, disputed that.
3: He used to say some nasty things about his wife. A nurse would see that he's busy doing something, walk over and say, "Is there anything I can do to help?" And his response usually was, "Yeah, get rid of my wife."
2: A search of Chaz's computer revealed some surprising emails, which proved Chaz was having affairs.
4: Chaz Higgs wrote to a woman, a co-worker, and said, "I'm doing everything I can to make this blank crazy, and it's working."
2: Investigators were also suspicious when they listened to his entire 911 call.
5: "Something's wrong with my wife. She's not breathing. I don't know what happened to her. It's not trauma or anything. She's been really stressed, you know, over the last 6 months or so. Hey, I'm going to do some more CPR, okay?"
6: "Yeah, go right ahead."
7: He does not sound like the panic-stricken, grieving husband who is surprised to find his...
2: How involved. Chaz told everyone who would listen that their 3-year marriage was a happy one. Co-workers, however, disputed that.
3: "He used to say some nasty things about his wife. A nurse would see that he's busy doing something, walk over and say, 'Is there anything I can do to help?' And his response usually was, 'Yeah, get rid of my wife.'"
2: A search of Chaz's computer revealed some surprising emails, which proved Chaz was having affairs.
4: Chaz Higgs wrote to a woman, a co-worker, and said, "I'm doing everything I can to make this blank crazy, and it's working."
2: Investigators were also suspicious when they listened to his entire 911 call.
5: "Something's wrong with my wife. She's not breathing. I don't know what happened to her. It's not trauma or anything. She's been really stressed, you know, over the last 6 months or so. Hey, I'm going to do some more CPR, okay?"
6: "Yeah, go right ahead." Right.
7: He does not sound like the panic-stricken, grieving husband who is surprised to find his otherwise healthy wife unconscious, unresponsive, and near death.
2: And ambulance workers said Chaz didn't look very concerned either.
7: One of the things that the paramedics reported was Mr. Higgs's being seated in the passenger seat of the ambulance reading the newspaper as his wife was being rushed to the hospital.
2: One of Kathy Augustine's friends told police Kathy called her the night before she died. She said her 3-year marriage to Chaz Higgs was over.
4: Chaz Higgs asked for a divorce the night before he found his wife dead in their bed in Reno.
2: Kathy's estate was worth over $1 million. Investigators also learned that Chaz Higgs made an incriminating statement to a co-worker the night Kathy was planning to end their marriage.
4: She was a nurse who worked with Chaz Higgs, and she said that on the night before Kathy Augustine fell ill, that Chaz had said, "If you really want to kill someone, give him a shot of Sux. They can't trace it post-mortem." To this nurse, Sux was a substance called succinylcholine.
8: Succinylcholine is a drug that is used to paralyze people. It's a paralytic drug. It's typically used when an individual is under anesthesia for an operation in order to paralyze their muscles.
2: Succinylcholine is usually given in very small doses. It's fast-acting and leaves the body quickly.
9: It has a half-life, which means the time it takes for half of the drug to disappear, of about 1 minute.
2: In large doses, it's fatal. And as a critical care nurse, it's a drug Chaz Higgs would have had access to. But investigators were worried. If Chaz Higgs used succinylcholine, there would be no way to prove it, since the drug leaves the body so quickly.
10: I was concerned that that he might actually get away with murder.
2: But investigators remained hopeful that if Higgs did commit murder, that he left some trace.
7: Persons who break the law, fortunately for me, are not always, the brightest bulbs in the chandelier. Crooks make mistakes. If they were smarter, they wouldn't get caught nearly as often.
2: Then a week after Kathy's death, police got a break. A nurse who worked in the hospital's emergency room called police with some important information. She said when Kathy was first admitted to the hospital, she and a co-worker didn't believe Kathy was having a heart attack. Instead, they suspected she had been poisoned. So they immediately took samples of Kathy's blood and urine and had them frozen. If Kathy had been poisoned with succinylcholine, freezing these samples might give investigators the evidence they needed.
8: The succinylcholine survives longer in the urine because there are not enzymes in the urine that break it down like there are in the blood sample.
2: Investigators acted quickly.
3: There's only two labs that I'm aware of in the country that can test for succinylcholine.
2: One of them is the FBI lab in Virginia. It was there that Kathy's urine tested positive for trace amounts of succinylcholine. Had the samples not been frozen immediately, it would have been useless. Chaz Higgs was arrested and charged with his wife's murder.
4: In searching his car, they found a stack of 3x5 cards. The very top card told all of the uses and dosages for succinylcholine.
2: Investigators now wondered if Kathy's previous husband, Charles Augustine, had been murdered too.

0: control everywhere.
1: Kathy Augustine's death was now ruled a homicide. Her husband, Chaz Higgs, was arrested and charged with her murder. He denied taking succinylcholine from work, but his access to the drug and his public statements about his wife made him the likely suspect.
2: Everything pointed to succinylcholine. Chaz Higgs had access to it, that Chaz Higgs was angry with his wife, that Chaz Higgs had mentioned using that particular drug on someone in order to kill them 12 hours before her body was found.
1: Prosecutors believe Chaz woke up before Kathy on the morning of the murder. He filled a syringe with the succinylcholine he had probably stolen from work and injected her as she slept. He called 911 to report finding his wife unconscious. To his surprise, emergency technicians revived her and took her to the hospital. There, two nurses immediately suspected some sort of poisoning. They took blood and urine samples and froze them for later analysis. Had that not been done, the outcome may have been very different.
3: We're very fortunate in our community that those medical professionals had the foresight to guard that sample, to preserve it properly. It was quickly frozen and made available for forensic testing, and those things all played to our favor.
1: And the motive?
4: If you're asking me my opinion as what the motive was, he hated her.
3: For a spouse to kill another spouse, it doesn't have to be a good motive. But I think clearly the evidence showed that Chaz did not want to be with Kathy.
1: A year after Kathy's murder, Chaz went on trial. The day before he was to take the stand, he attempted suicide yet again.
3: I think it was another selfish attempt for him to misdirect attention away from what he had done and to try and garner sympathy from the jury.
1: When he recovered, he testified in his own defense.
5: Because I didn't do it. I wouldn't do that.
2: He was just as cold on the stand as he had been sitting in his chair. Bandages on his wrists didn't make him any more likable to the jury.
1: Another prosecution witness used Chaz's own words against him.
6: He said to me, I actually remember it because it was so vivid, that if I didn't have a daughter in Las Vegas, I would kill my wife and throw her down a mine shaft.
1: After a 10-day trial, Chaz Higgs faced the jury.
7: We, the jury, in the above-entitled matter, find the defendant, Chaz Higgs, guilty of first-degree murder.
1: Chaz Higgs was sentenced to life in prison. He'll be eligible for parole after 20 years. Investigators have questioned whether Higgs had anything to do with the death of Kathy's previous husband, Charles Augustine. Chaz Higgs first met the Augustines when Charles Augustine suffered a stroke. Higgs was one of his nurses at the hospital. That's how he first met Kathy. According to investigators, Kathy and Charles had been talking about a divorce before his stroke. So perhaps it wasn't inappropriate for her to strike up a friendship with Chaz Higgs. When Charles Augustine died in the hospital, as his wife, Kathy was the beneficiary of his $1 million life insurance policy. 3 weeks later, she married Chaz Higgs. In 2007, Charles Augustine's body was exhumed and tested for succinylcholine.
4: They did find the metabolite of succinylcholine, succinylmonocholine.
1: A metabolite means it's a byproduct of succinylcholine.
8: If you don't look for it, you don't find it. And that's not a condescending answer. That is the truth.
1: There has never been a documented case of succinylmonocholine produced as a result of embalming fluid. However, in Charles Augustine's case, there were no records of which embalming fluids were used. So this possibility, however remote, could not be eliminated. Therefore, the medical examiner did not change the manner of his death to homicide.
3: I'm sure that there will always be some well-placed suspicions surrounding Mr. Augustine's death.
1: For now, Chaz Higgs is in prison because two emergency room nurses made a split-second decision that foiled his well-laid plans.
2: But for the high-tech testing methods and the forensics technology available, I think this case would have been a mystery forever.
0: This whole case was based on forensic evidence. And had it not been for the hard work of the FBI and for the diligence of the detectives involved and for the sharp eyes and ears of the medical professionals, he may have gotten away with it.
4: All I know is what the evidence showed that jury, and the evidence showed that jury that this guy was a murderer.
1: Up next.
9: This is a story of my life as a defenseless woman in the Navy.
1: A naval officer alleges a cover-up and threatens to go public.
9: Very soon, I'll have enough evidence, send in the media, and then something will be done.
1: But before that can happen, she's murdered, some say, by the man she named as her rapist.
10: And I start suspecting something is amiss, that this may be all a setup.
1: Can forensic science separate fact from fiction?
11: The videotape is startling. It is scary. She is foretelling her own death.
1: After a long, stressful day working as an air traffic controller at one of the largest naval jet bases in the world, Elise McDessie went to dinner with her husband at an Italian restaurant in Virginia Beach, Virginia. Eddie McDessie worked in the computer business.
11: He did a lot of contract work, and some of it was for the U.S. Navy. And that is when he met Elise McDessie.
1: Sometime after 9 p.m., when the couple returned home from dinner, someone was waiting for them. When Eddie regained consciousness, his hands were bound behind his back. He saw his wife tied to the bed and a man raping and stabbing her. Somehow, Eddie managed to free his hands, grab the handgun he kept in the nightstand, and shot the assailant. Then he called 911. But the intruder wasn't dead.
12: The assailant leaped up, lunged towards him with a knife, and Eddie shot the individual again.
1: When paramedics arrived, Elise was barely alive.
10: Her dress had been pulled up, her pantyhose had been ripped. She had multiple stab wounds to the chest, and her throat had been cut ear to ear.
11: She's trying to talk. They absolutely believe she was trying to communicate and could never get the words out. And before anybody could really give her any significant help, she died on the way to the hospital.
1: The assailant was identified by his driver's license as 37-year-old Quincy Brown.
10: He was laying with his legs pinned underneath him, laying on his back, and he had three gunshot wounds to the chest.
1: Brown was one of Elise's co-workers at the Oceana Naval Air Base.
11: Quincy Brown, military man, worked at the same command where Elise worked. So it wasn't a random crime. Something happened to bring co-workers into the same room, and neither one of them left alive.
1: Elise's husband, Eddie, was treated for his head injury and released. As incredible as Eddie's story seemed, evidence at the scene appeared to support it. The entranceway floor was littered with takeaway containers of leftover food from the restaurant. Electrical cords used to tie Eddie's hands were on the bedroom floor. Underneath the intruder's right hand was the knife used in Elise's murder. And Eddie gave police a videotape that Elise made before her death. It contained some shocking allegations against her superiors in the Navy. Allegations that perhaps the Navy didn't want to be made public.

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2: Elise and Eddie McDessie had been married for only 5 years at the time of Elise's murder. They lived in an apartment off the military base and had no children.
3: Elise enjoyed being in the Navy. She was looking forward to her future as an air traffic controller. Tough job, and especially for females, and she would have been good at it if she had had more time.
2: Quincy Brown, the man found shot to death in the McDessie's bedroom, had no history of violence.
4: Quincy had been in the Navy for over 19 years. He was married. He had a child. He did not have any kind of criminal background.
2: Quincy Brown worked with Elise at the Naval Air Base.
5: Everybody that we talked to that knew Quincy Brown, that didn't go with his character at all. It seemed to be completely conflict of his character.
2: But the facts were undeniable. A rape test kit on Elise McDessie showed signs of sexual intercourse. And the biological evidence matched Quincy Brown's DNA. A knife covered with Elise's blood was found underneath Brown's body. But what drove Brown to murder? Eddie McDessie thought he knew why. He said his wife made a videotape before her murder, and he gave it to the authorities.
6: Sexual harassment, sexual assault, and rape. This is the story of my life as a defenseless woman in the Navy.
7: The videotape is startling. It is scary.
2: Elise described a tale of horror. She alleged sexual abuse covered up at the highest levels of the Navy.
6: 3 weeks later, after trying my best to avoid his sexual harassment, I got raped in the woman's bathroom. And Egan threatened me and told me, "You can't prove anything, so keep your mouth shut, or else you and your husband can get hurt." I have made a list of names and placed it in a safe deposit box in my name only.
2: Police used a court order to get Elise's journal.
5: Quincy Brown had been named in her journal as one of those attackers.
2: Elise listed all 5 men who she claimed raped her while on duty.
8: At this point, we knew we needed to get the Naval Criminal Investigative Service, NCIS, involved, because obviously now we had two of their

0: which was after Eddie claimed they were assaulted at the door of their apartment. The knife found under Quincy Brown's hand, the one used to kill Elise McDessey, didn't contain Brown's fingerprints, and his shirt didn't have Elise's blood.
1: How in the world could he have done this and not had any of Elise's blood on him?
0: And on the night before her murder, Elise McDessey bought the gun used to kill Quincy Brown in a sporting goods store in Virginia.
2: Then I start suspecting something is amiss. This may be all a setup.
0: But who wanted both Elise McDessey and Quincy Brown dead? And why?

0: starts Sunday at 9 on TNT.
1: In this video journal made shortly before her death, Elise MacDessy claimed she had been raped and sexually assaulted by 5 co-workers at the Oceana Naval Air Base. On the tape, she claimed she reported these incidents to her superiors and had been ignored, so she threatened to go public.
2: Very soon, I will have enough evidence to prove send to the media, and then something will be done.
1: But the Navy denied Elise MacDessy ever filed one single claim, let alone 5.
3: I was her superior, and my immediate superior was a very tough female, tougher than me. There was no word of this. Nothing was ever reported to any of us, and either one of us would have acted immediately.
1: One of the men Elise named in her journal was Quincy Brown, the man found shot to death in her apartment. Elise's husband

0: And Eddie Klain Brown knocked him unconscious and murdered Elise to stop her from going public with these allegations. Investigators weren't so sure. To find the truth, investigators started with the only hard evidence they had, the crime scene.
1: We wanted fresh eyes, somebody to really tell us something that we weren't able to see.
0: Virginia Beach police contacted Ross Gardner, a nationally recognized crime scene analyst.
1: This was a very complex crime scene, and it wasn't until we got a lot of the DNA information back that we were able to make sense of it. But certain aspects of the crime scene analysis certainly supported Eddie's statement.
0: But then Gardner looked more closely at the crime scene photos and noticed that they contradicted Eddie's story. The autopsy showed that the first shot penetrated Quincy's heart. This creates arterial spurts, high-pressure ejections of blood from the body, and they are easily identified.
1: Because the blood is ejecting out in a stream, it breaks up into larger masses. And so what we see in an arterial spur are very large elliptical-shaped stains.
0: Eddie said when he saw his wife being attacked, he grabbed a gun from the nightstand and shot Quincy Brown as he rushed towards him. Yet, the blood spatter evidence and the crime scene photos showed that Quincy Brown was facing in the opposite direction.
1: There is no evidence whatsoever that suggests that Quincy was ever standing when that wound was ejecting blood, or that he was ever facing back towards the nightstand. The void in the arterial spurts on the carpet tell us that Quincy was in this kneeling position at the time of the first shot, and that his physical position never altered other than to lay back.
0: Investigators now had a theory that Eddie McDessie was involved in an elaborate scheme. First, he convinced his wife to make the videotape and written journal, accusing her five co-workers of rape and sexual assault. Their plan was to file a lawsuit against the Navy.
2: Eddie McDessie told several people that this sexual harassment with his wife in the Navy would be bigger than Tailhook, referring to another civil suit in which someone collected a lot of money from the Navy.
0: And Elise was a willing participant in the scheme.
1: It was obvious that they had a plan in action.
2: It would appear that there may have been some partnership between Eddie and Elise as far as setting this thing up.
0: They planned to prove their case by luring one of the men she named in her journal, Quincy Brown, to their apartment to have unprotected sex with her, and then claim it was yet another rape. Only this time, they'd have DNA evidence to prove it.
3: Quincy did not force his way into that apartment. He came there willingly. He had sex with Elise willingly.
0: Investigators believe Eddie planned to kill Quincy after the sexual act was complete in order to silence him. It's not clear whether Elise was aware of this or not.
3: Elise and Eddie bought the gun in Hampton, Virginia, the night before this event occurred. I don't know if Elise had planned that Quincy would die. I don't know.
0: But why did Eddie kill his wife?
2: Eddie McDessie had taken out a $500,000 life insurance policy on his wife. This was less than 30 days prior to the incident.
4: That's a lot of money to have in a life insurance policy for a sailor who has no family fortune, is not earning but a low rate in the Navy, not making much money.
0: This, plus an additional $200,000 from her Navy life insurance, was a significant payout.
2: The seven deadly sins, greed is my favorite. And this man loved his money, and he was willing to sacrifice innocent people for $700,000 so he could live the good life.
0: And he could pin her murder on Quincy Brown.
3: He's a cold-blooded killer.
0: Ironically, Elise helped plan, organize, and carry out her own murder.
1: The only thing that changed is Elise was double-crossed and she was killed in the process as well.
0: Eddie's plan was almost too perfect.

0: your life back.
1: Based on the forensic evidence, prosecutors believe that Eddie McDessey was responsible for the murders of both his wife, Elise, and Quincy Brown. They believe this whole thing started as a sexual harassment scam against the Navy. Elise McDessey made a videotape and written journal claiming that five men sexually assaulted and raped her while on duty at the Naval Air Base where she worked. Despite her claims on the tape, the Navy says she never filed any charges against these men.
2: Sexual harassment, sexual assault, and rape.
1: But Eddie and Elise needed forensic evidence. So they invited one of the men she named in her journal, Quincy Brown, over to their apartment for a sexual threesome.
3: Elise would have claimed that Quincy had raped her, and therefore they would have been able to pursue their sexual harassment claim.
1: On the night of the crime, there was no assault outside their apartment. When they returned home from dinner, Quincy Brown called their apartment at 9:36, most likely to confirm their date.
4: Hello. He said he'll be here in 15 minutes.
5: Okay. Let's
1: get Investigators ready. Believe Eddie set the scene by tying Elise to the bed. To Quincy Brown, it would appear to be a bondage fantasy for the evening. To the police, it would look like a violent assault. When Quincy arrived, he had a condom in his pocket. Perhaps he was encouraged not to use it, although no one really knows.
5: Go ahead on it. I'm just going to kick back and watch.
1: After the sexual encounter, Eddie pulled his first double cross of the evening on Quincy Brown. They'd blame him for breaking into the apartment and raping Elise. It's unclear whether Elise knew if Quincy would die.
4: Cut me loose now, Eddie.
1: But she obviously didn't know Eddie would double-cross her, too. Eddie staged the scene to make it look like a break-in, assault, and a rape murder perpetrated by Quincy Brown. And Eddie collects $700,000 in life insurance.
3: And maybe he walks away with a sexual harassment case also.
1: He almost got away with it, too. But in the end, he left too many clues.
6: It was obvious that Eddie McDessey was lying to me about what had happened and how things had happened in that bedroom.
1: But when it came time to arrest Eddie McDessey, he had fled to Russia.
6: The problem we're having is that he's now a Russian citizen, and we don't have an extradition treaty, so I can't get him out of Russia.
1: For almost a decade, Eddie McDessey was on the run. Reporter Mike Mather decided to track him down, despite everyone telling him it was useless.
7: The State Department at the time told me, Virginia Beach Police told me, the embassy told me, you're wasting your time. He's never coming back here. So I said, let's go find out. Sent him an email. He agreed to meet with me. Flew to Moscow.
1: Apparently, Mike Mather caught McDessey at just the right time. He clearly didn't like living in Russia.
8: How can I say this? They took my money, they beat me up, they put me in jail because they thought I was an American spy. And here I was without American documents to prove that I'm an American.
1: McDessey chose to return to the United States and face trial, thinking that Elise's videotaped allegations would provide the reasonable doubt he needed for acquittal. 14 years after the double homicide, Eddie McDessey went on trial. The forensic evidence was overwhelming.
9: We, the jury, find the defendant guilty of first-degree murder of Quincy B. Brown, guilty of first-degree murder of Elise M. McDessey.
1: McDessey was sentenced to 2 consecutive life terms.
3: Ross explained very, very well how the blood spatter evidence contradicted what Eddie said.
10: It wasn't he said, she said, it was he said and everyone else was dead. It's never left me that Eddie did that, and I've never questioned that he was capable of it. Not even for a second.
6: Without the forensic evidence, without Ross Gardner and the blood spatter analysis, of the crime scene to be able to disprove Eddie's statement, because all we had was Eddie's statement and the crime scene. And he had a good story.
1: Up next, a middle-aged man looks for some excitement.
0: He's just like any other guy that would go to a strip club.
1: And later turns up dead. Police ask if the two are connected.
11: She said she killed him, and I asked her why, and she said because they told her to.
1: Police question the dancers' boyfriends.
12: We do not allow boyfriends or husbands to be in the bar.
1: Eventually, with forensic evidence and a little luck, the pieces start to fit. Many young men and women dream of working in the television or film industry. Pat McRae fulfilled that dream, and he was good at it.
13: He worked at Iowa Public Television. He was a video production coordinator. He was very well liked at that place. Friendly face, he was always smiling when I saw him.
1: McRae typically worked long hours. Unfortunately, it took its toll. In 1997, he and his wife of 12 years divorced. McRae took it hard, but remained a devoted father to his two young children.
0: We would go over to my dad's every Wednesday, and we'd watch TV, hang out. He would come to my football games, and we'd hang out at the varsity games, and, he'd take us out to eat, go to movies, stuff like that.
1: McRae never missed an opportunity to spend time with his children, but one morning, there was a problem.
14: He's supposed to pick up his daughter and take her to school. He's a no-show.
1: Pat's ex-wife knew immediately something was wrong. She called both his work and home telephone numbers, but couldn't reach him. So she went to his home and used her own key to get inside. And she found Pat, dead, just inside the front door.
15: There was significant blood patterns in the house itself. There were bloody footprints throughout the house.
1: The evidence shows the attack started in the living room and ended at the front door.
15: It appeared that someone had used that bathroom to clean up.
1: Robbery seemed to be the motive. Pat's wallet had been cut from the back pocket of his blood-soaked jeans.
16: We could see that there had been a number of clothing items disrupted, thrown around on the floor of the closet, and that there was transferred blood on some of this clothing. So at least visually appeared that somebody had spent some time either searching through the closet or through the clothes.
1: And the killer left bloody foot impressions outside on the porch.
16: Of particular interest were that some of these bloody footwear impressions were overlaid, which fairly early on in the investigation gave indication that the one source of these impressions had made more than one trip exiting the house.
1: The medical examiner estimated that Pat had been murdered sometime on Friday night, about 48 hours before his body was found. Investigators discovered that Pat spent part of that evening at a local strip club, The Outer Limits.
17: Pat McCraig was a customer that came in, and basically he was a regular as far as maybe once or twice per week. He was a very friendly, a very quiet guy.
1: When Pat visited the club, he usually arrived around 10 o'clock, but on the night of his murder, he came in early.
17: I was kind of like, wow, what is he doing here during happy hour? Which was fine. It was kind of unusual for him to do that.
1: He also did something else no one had ever seen him do before. He asked for a private dance. The dancer's stage name was Mystic.
17: She was the one that he went in the private area with. Pat moved from the front of the stage and went in the private area. I remember him dancing with Mystic in the back room.
1: Mystic's real name was Laura England. And for some reason, on the day Pat McRae's body was found, Mystic didn't show up for work.

0: event starts Sunday at 9 on TNT.
1: Des Moines police thought they had a suspect in the murder of television station employee Pat McRae, a stripper named Laura England. She performed a private dance for Pat on the last night he was seen alive. 2 days later, she was gone, and Pat was dead.
2: She stripped Sunday night at the Outer Limits, and then she and her boyfriend leave town.
1: Police issued an all-points bulletin for Laura England. In the meantime, at the crime scene, investigators made some important discoveries. First, there were bloody boot prints throughout the house, and they had been made at two different times and several hours apart.
3: You could see that somebody had exited the house and then apparently re-entered.
1: The boots were determined to be size 7 Doc Marten brand boots. All the blood evidence in the house was carefully cataloged and analyzed. Dozens of items were submitted for DNA testing.
4: I ended up taking 70 samples, blood stains from the crime scene, and processing those all the way through for DNA analysis.
1: One blood stain stood out from the others. A drop of blood on the comforter on top of the bed. This was different than the smudges that appeared elsewhere in the room. Since the evidence indicated Pat McRae never entered the bedroom after he was stabbed, analysts thought this blood might be the killer's.
5: There was a little bit of blood evidence in the bedroom, and it turns out that that little bit of blood evidence was probably the most significant evidence that we had in that case.
1: The droplet was cut out of the comforter and tested along with other blood stains on the bed. The result showed a mixture of blood from two people.
2: One of the contributors of the blood in the house is a female.
1: The male DNA belonged to the victim, Pat McRae. This meant the killer was a woman.
3: It's not uncommon for people, when they're stabbing somebody else, to stab themselves accidentally, maybe have their hands slip on the knife, cut the inner sides of their fingers. It's really quite common.
1: Then police located Laura England, the dancer last seen with Pat McRae on the night he was murdered. But she denied seeing McRae that night and said the club manager must have been mistaken.
6: She also wore wigs at the time, too, which a lot of dancers have done in the past.
1: Laura's DNA didn't match the DNA from the unidentified female at the crime scene, and she was released. The DNA didn't match anyone in Iowa State database or the national database either.
5: We had no one to compare that DNA profile with, or at least I should say we had no one to successfully compare it with.
1: Investigators were convinced that Pat McRae knew his killer. There was no forced entry into the house, which meant he probably let the killer in. And the blood evidence showed rather brazen behavior. Blood on the front drapes indicated the killer opened the drapes to look outside. The bloody foot impressions proved the killer walked out of the front door after the murder. Not only that, the killer returned several hours later, leaving a second set of boot impressions, this time in dried blood.
2: That's odd. If you leave a homicide scene, the chances of you going back to that scene and tracking blood out again is not very good. I mean, once you're out of there, you want to be out of there.
1: The case turned cold, and for the next 5 years, there were no substantial leads. Was it possible that a killer this reckless could successfully elude police?

0: at 4patriots.com before this deal is gone.
1: For 5 years, the murder of Pat McRae went unsolved. Investigators had the DNA profile of the killer and boot impressions from the scene. What they didn't have was a viable suspect.
2: I just kind of gave up worrying about whether or not it would get solved. I mean, I didn't like that it wouldn't, but I had that feeling that there's probably nothing we could do.
1: Then, Detective Judy Stanley got a call from her counterpart in Lincoln, Nebraska, 200 miles away. Lincoln police had just arrested a man named Mars Davis on a drug possession charge, and Davis offered them a deal. He said he was willing to provide information about an unsolved murder in Des Moines in return for leniency on his drug charge.
3: I felt tremendously guilty for a long time. I didn't want to think about it anymore, and it bothered me every time I closed my eyes.
1: Unfortunately, Davis didn't know the name of the victim. He did, however, remember the neighborhood where he lived.
4: He only knows that he lives at a house someplace off of Harding Road. He knows it's by a convenience store. He knows there's a couple of car washes nearby. Knows that the guy works for a TV station. Knows that he went to the Outer Limits. And knows that he's killed in his house.
1: Mars Davis was describing Pat McRae's murder, and the details he provided were so bizarre, it was hard for investigators to believe.
5: It's not a story that you expect to hear every day in the news.
1: Mars Davis said that 5 years earlier, he was involved with a 24-year-old stripper named Andrea Morris. Andrea was working at the Outer Limits Club in Des Moines. One night around closing time, Mars picked up Andrea after work, and she said she'd promised to give a bar patron a private dance at his house.
3: It wasn't entirely out of the ordinary, but it wasn't exactly something that happened all the time, but yeah. And money was pretty tight, so I was... And she didn't ask me, you know, she just said, this is what's happening. And I said, okay. And how do we get there?
1: Davis said he dropped Andrea off and then went to get his truck washed.
4: Mars tells her, I'll be back in 1 hour. So he leaves. He actually goes and cleans the Bronco while he's waiting for her to do this private dance.
1: When he picked her up, he couldn't help but notice she was literally covered in blood.
6: Tell me what the hell happened.
3: She told me like she got hit in the nose or something, and I was like, oh, that didn't all come out your nose. You know, and because it was in her hair, it was everywhere. You know, when she took her clothes off, it was in her underwear and her socks. You know, and I just kind of went numb after that.
6: Did he hurt you? Do you want me to go back?
4: No.
6: Right, so
1: when Mars pressed the issue, Andrea finally admitted the truth.
3: She said she killed him, and I asked her why, and she said, because they told her to. She heard voices.
1: They later checked into a motel, took showers, and got some sleep. Several hours later, Andrea panicked when she realized she left her wallet in Pat McRae's home. She insisted Mars drive her back to Des Moines so she could retrieve her wallet.
3: Everything in her wallet was coated with blood. I mean, it was like, you know, it had been sitting in it. You know? It was...
1: But how could police determine if Mars was telling the truth?
4: Mars Davis gave us a ton of information that would not have been known to anybody other than that who was at that house.
1: But how did they know he wasn't involved in the actual murder? For that, police needed to find Andrea Morris.

0: Chuck isn't a question of if, it's when.
1: Five years after Pat McRae's murder, a witness came forward to say he knew the identity of the killer. A nationwide search was on for Andrea Morris, a stripper who was dancing in the club Pat McRae visited on the night of his murder. Des Moines police learned Andrea Morris was recently released from prison in Nebraska after serving 2 years on a drug charge.
2: She is required to give a DNA sample as part of her release. And so I find out who her probation officer is. I call her up. She says, you know what? I just had to take her DNA the other day.
1: And it matched the DNA from the blood found in Pat McRae's bedroom. Andrea Morris was arrested at her apartment in Lincoln, Nebraska.
2: And I introduced myself and told her who I was and that I was from Des Moines, Iowa. When the blood drained from her face, and Terry and I, the other detective that was there, we both commented about that. Wow, do you think she's guilty or not?
1: But Andrea said she was innocent, that Mars Davis was the killer.
3: I don't know which thing made me more angry, being accused of the murder or being called a pimp.
1: Andrea admitted performing a private dance for Pat McRae in his home and said Pat attempted to assault her.
4: She said Pat McRae pinned her to the couch and wouldn't let her up and was kissing her, and she was trying to push him away and he wouldn't get up. Next thing she knows, Mars Davis is in the house over them, and he's the one that starts stabbing Pat McRae. That was her story.
1: But there was no blood all over the floor and only one set of foot impressions from a pair of size 7 boots, the same size worn by Andrea Morris. Mars Davis wore a size 13 shoe.
2: Big difference between a woman's size 7 and a man's size 13. And we didn't have anything to put Mars in the house.
1: Prosecutors believe that from the beginning, Andrea intended to rob Pat McRae. He sat on the couch in the living room for what he thought would be some harmless entertainment. Instead, Andrea pulled a knife and attacked him. He tried to fight back. The fight moved across the living room to the front door. McRae, weak from blood loss and shock, could no longer fight back. In all, Andrea stabbed him a total of 6 times. She used the knife to cut McRae's wallet from his back pocket. She also took his keys. A tremendous amount of blood had been spilled. Police think Andrea's contention that she got a nosebleed during the struggle was probably the only thing about her story which was true. That's how her blood dripped onto the comforter on Pat's bed. She walked through the rooms, trying to clean up the blood, but there was simply too much of it. Blood found on the curtains showed she opened them to see if Mars had returned. When he arrived, Andrea left through the front door and locked it on her way out, tracking fresh blood across the front porch. Several hours later, when she realized she'd left her wallet behind, she returned, tracking dried blood on top of the foot impressions left earlier, proving there were 2 separate visits, and proving Mars Davis had been telling the truth.
3: She said that she killed the guy.
5: Did you say why?
3: Because they told her to.
5: They meaning who?
3: These voices that she heard in her head.
1: Andrea Morris, almost unrecognizable from her days as a stripper, maintained her innocence. But the jury didn't buy her story. In October of 2007, she was found guilty of first-degree murder and sentenced to life without parole. The Pat McRae case shows how a single drop of blood can be the difference between a conviction or an exoneration.
6: fewer than 1 of 100 billion unrelated individuals would be expected to have that same DNA profile that was found on the piece of evidence.
7: Forensic evidence was the key to the entire case. There was just great DNA evidence.
8: It's very gratifying that the physical evidence established at the initial scene on the initial day eventually is what ended up absolutely placing her within the scene and being the thing that convicted her.
9: Up next, a beautiful young woman is found dead under a bridge.
10: Did she jump from that bridge, or did somebody push her?
9: And police learn she had a secret life.
11: She was dancing under the name Roxanne, and they were calling her Foxy Roxy.
9: Police find a surveillance image of a truck near the bridge on the night she disappeared.
12: You can see an apparent body in the back of the pickup truck.
9: But who is driving the truck, and what is the motive?
10: There was something more going on than just a woman leaping from a bridge for no apparent reason.
9: It was early on a Saturday morning, underneath a bridge in Burlington Township, New Jersey, when an ATV rider found the body of a young woman. He assumed she'd taken her own life.
12: We just see a young girl. She looks like she's about 20 to 30 years old, about 100 pounds. She had no ID on her.
10: The damage to her body was consistent with a drop of about 12 to 14 stories.
9: Insect activity indicated she'd been dead several days. But who was this woman? Police released a description to the media.
12: Her manager from work called in, an ex-boyfriend called in saying that they recognized the description of the jewelry that she was wearing.
9: From the victim's butterfly pendant, she was identified as 21-year-old Rachel Ciani.
11: I kept telling myself that it wasn't true. And I told myself that all the way up until her funeral, until I actually went up and looked at her.
9: Nancy knew something about her cousin Rachel Ciani that few other people knew. Rachel was a college student by day and an exotic dancer by night.
11: She was only doing it just to pay her way through college. And the way she described it to me was that she was dancing in an extremely skimpy bikini.
9: Rachel worked at a place called Divas International Gentlemen's Club across the bridge in Pennsylvania, just 3 miles from where her body was found. Her stage name was Roxanne.
13: Divas is your typical gentleman's club where guys go in, mostly guys, and, you know, sit down and have some drinks and watch the girls.
9: Rachel's friends and relatives could not believe she committed suicide. They said she exhibited none of the typical signs of depression. Instead, she was focused on a career.
11: She was studying psychology because she said she really wanted to focus on that and help people.
9: And Rachel had a good relationship with her family, despite some disagreements about her employment.
13: Her father absolutely did not approve of it. They obviously loved her very much as a daughter. But I think that they had resolved themselves that Rachel had to find her own way through life and figure out what was going to be best for Rachel.
9: But was this a suicide? Evidence on the bridge revealed a disturbing clue.
12: There were some fibers that were consistent with the sweater that she had on, but there was also some blood stains on the outside wall of the bridge.
9: If the blood on the bridge was Rachel's, then this might have been murder.

0: control everywhere.
1: In a small town on the outskirts of Philadelphia, a young exotic dancer found dead beneath a bridge was front page news.
2: I mean, if she worked at an ice cream stand, it wouldn't have said, ice cream girl, you know, murdered. It was unsettling because everything was exotic dancer murdered or stripper thrown off bridge. It was never her name or that she was a Bucks County Community College student.
1: Since Rachel was found at the bottom of the bridge without shoes, wearing clean socks, investigators suspected she had been carried to the bridge and thrown over the side.
3: Up on top of the bridge, there were no shoes, there was no car, there was a lot of road debris and other dirt that would have become embedded in her socks if she was walking around up there.
1: Fibers from her sweater, wedged in the concrete of the bridge, also made it clear she didn't jump. Her body scraped along the side of the bridge. DNA testing on blood found near those fibers confirmed it was Rachel's blood and that she was bleeding before she hit the ground.
4: So the police had to work backwards. They had to find out, you know, how did that blood and how did that fiber get on the Pennsylvania Turnpike bridge rail?
1: There were no marks on Rachel's neck, so investigators didn't believe a ligature or even the killer's hands were used to strangle her.
5: If it's a large surface like a forearm pressing against the neck, or a large just flat of the hand pressing against the neck, you don't get bruising.
1: Significant internal bleeding told medical examiners Rachel was still alive when she was thrown from the bridge.
3: The victim had blood spatters on the side of her face, and it wasn't consistent with a fall from the bridge.
1: Two broken fingernails made it clear she tried to defend herself. The cause of death was blunt force trauma, a skull fracture.
5: The fracture extends from one ear canal to the other ear canal.
1: Rachel's car, a battered old Lincoln, was in the parking lot of Divas, the gentleman's club where she worked.
3: There was food and money strewn about in the car, which led us to believe that her demise was not a result of a robbery.
1: Fellow dancers told police that a former cook, 26-year-old Jason Woods, had been bothering her.
6: He seemed to have somewhat of a fixation or obsession towards Rachel.
4: Where he actually told people that Rachel was his girlfriend. Wasn't true, but he told people that.
1: In fact, Jason had been fired just a month earlier. And when police found out why, they knew they had a solid suspect.
3: He was infatuated with her, and he was subsequently terminated because of his infatuation with Rachel Siani.
1: When questioned by police, Jason denied any involvement in Rachel's murder.
3: He was believable, but we still couldn't rule him out. We always have to keep that individual in mind. He can be a good actor.
1: Then homicide investigators got a break. On the last night Rachel worked at Divas, she was in the parking lot talking with a friend after the club closed. And the man, obviously drunk, started banging on the door of the club. A local police officer witnessed the incident.
7: Calling site Divas. There's a guy banging on the door here. He's knocking, asking if they had a problem with him or something.
1: The policeman offered to help.
3: One of the owners or managers came out, said that it was okay. They knew Jack. He was a regular customer.
1: Jack was John Danafa, a 35-year-old businessman who had been in the club earlier that night. According to Diva's manager, Rachel offered to walk Danafa to the motel located right next door to the club.
6: Maybe she thought he had had too much to drink and she wanted to take care of him, help him perhaps get to his room.
3: Her friend had actually asked Rachel if she was okay, and Rachel indicated to her, "No, it's just Jack. I'm fine. I'm okay."
1: Motel records indicate Danafa checked into room 223. The hotel clerk remembered that Rachel helped Danafa up to his room, but he didn't recall seeing her leave. Danafa contradicted that. He claimed Rachel left and that he went up to his room alone.
3: He said that he was with her, and she just went her way, and he went his way, and that was it. He said he had absolutely nothing to do with her demise whatsoever.
1: But to investigators, something just didn't seem right.
6: I didn't like the guy.

0: starts Sunday at 9 on TNT.
1: The prime suspect in Rachel Siani's murder was the last known person to see her alive, Jack Denofa. He was married with no children and owned a sign company. Employees say, like clockwork, Denofa visited Divas every Tuesday night. Rachel was his favorite dancer.
2: She had mentioned Jack, and she said that, you know, she wouldn't even have to work that night if she didn't want to, because he would just give her money to sit there and talk to him. And she said that, you know, he seemed just like a lonely guy, and that he was basically paying for her friendship.
3: We never discovered any evidence of any kind of sexual relationships. We asked the girls that, and we have no evidence at all that Rachel ever engaged in any kind of activity like that with him or anyone else for that matter.
1: Jack had a previous drunk driving arrest, so it wasn't unusual for him to stay at the motel connected to the dance club.
4: He would rent a motel room himself, and if he was too drunk to drive, sometimes Divas management would comp him a room. The weird thing about that was his wife was cool with it, and she would actually drive him to Divas and drop him off.
1: Jack Denofa had no criminal past and was well-liked.
4: If you could pick your neighbors, you'd pick Jack Denofa, because there wasn't anything he wouldn't do for you. Came from a good family, was a workaholic, ace pool player, back-slapping guy, you know, chairman of his high school alumni association. Great guy.

0: on the night of Rachel's murder. Witnesses saw Rachel accompany an inebriated Denofa to the motel next door to the club. Jack Denofa didn't deny that. He simply said she left without going to his room.
1: We knew Jack Denofa was in there, but we wanted to find out. We wanted to place Rachel in that room.
0: 4 days had passed since Denofa stayed in the motel room, and it had been cleaned repeatedly. But analysts got a break. On the outside windowsill, they found white fibers, and there was a tiny spot of blood in the shower stall. Andrew Nardelli compared those fibers to fibers from Rachel's sweater.
2: One of the main types of characteristics that we would look for, first off, would be color. And a number of the fibers from the window were a different color than the types of fibers that were from the sweater.
0: Though superficially similar, the fibers did not match. Investigators now compared the blood sample from the shower stall to Rachel's DNA and got another setback.
3: With the swab from the shower stall, there was no DNA detected. I ran the sample twice. I tried to concentrate the sample. However, it was a small, very weak blood swab, so no DNA was detected from that swab.
0: On Denofa's hotel registration, he said he was driving a 1996 red Dodge pickup truck that was parked in the hotel parking lot. If he did cross the bridge that night, surveillance cameras would show it.
4: They show clearly a 1996 red Dodge Ram pickup truck with a motionless body in the open bed with clothes similar to Rachel Siani's going through the toll booth at 13 minutes after 3 on March 29.
0: 25 minutes later, the truck returned with nothing in the back.
4: What the tapes don't show, clearly anyway, is who's behind the wheel of that truck.
0: The license plate was impossible to read, but police now had probable cause to search Denofa's truck. They discovered it had been thoroughly cleaned.
1: We thought we possibly lost any trace evidence of Rachel being in that truck.
0: The first search didn't turn up any fibers, fingerprints, or blood from Rachel. But part of the truck might have withstood multiple washings. A plastic bed liner in the same area where this surveillance image showed what looked like Rachel's body.
1: What had happened was the black bed liner was not connected properly to the bed.
0: When the bed liner was removed, analysts found what looked like blood. DNA showed it was Rachel Siani's.
5: I couldn't wait to hear how he would ever try to explain that Rachel Siani's blood was in the back of his pickup truck.
0: When questioned by police, Denofa had an incredible explanation. He said someone else must have driven his truck.
5: What am I missing here? Am I the dumbest prosecutor on earth that this guy really thinks he can win this thing?

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0: This is the last known picture of Rachel Siani, taken by a girlfriend just hours before her murder.
1: For some crazy reason, she had a camera in the car. I guess this girl, young girls will do. She pulled out the camera and snapped a picture of her right opposite her in the car.
0: Surveillance photographs showed what appeared to be Rachel's body in Jack Denofa's red pickup truck as he drove over the bridge into New Jersey on the night of the murder. According to friends, Rachel was Denofa's favorite dancer at Diva's Gentlemen's Club.
2: Rachel knew him pretty well, and she told people that she thought he was a loser. A sucker is what she called him. He would give her $100, $200, sometimes $300 just for sitting next to him at Diva's. And so his money did not buy her heart, but it did buy her trust, and that would prove fatal to Rachel. She thought he was harmless.
0: On the night of Rachel's murder, Denofa stayed in room 223 of the motel next door to the club, but investigators found no forensic evidence in the room, so they tracked down the guest who stayed in the room directly below Denofa's room that night.
2: There was a man staying in the room about 3 a.m. He reported hearing a noise outside his room, a thud or a thunk. Whatever it was odd. But he did not get up to check it out.
0: Their rooms faced the back of the hotel, where there was little traffic late at night. On the sidewalk, below room 223, investigators noticed a dark stain.
3: And we thought that it could be oil, and we thought that it was odd that someone was changing oil or that their oil leaked up on the sidewalk, because the sidewalk was very close to the building. I took a white piece of paper and rubbed the stain, and when I looked at it, it was red.
0: A presumptive test showed this was human blood. A DNA test showed it was Rachel Siani's.
1: Something went south in that room that night.
0: So what happened to Rachel Siani on the night of her murder? Prosecutors say that Tuesday night was like any other. The regulars were at the Gentlemen's Club, including Jack Denofa. After the club closed for the night, while Rachel and her friend were talking outside, Jack returned, obviously drunk, and knocked wildly on the door. Rachel offered to walk Jack to the motel next door, where he usually stayed after a night out drinking. The evidence shows she walked him to room 223. Prosecutors believe Jack may have made some type of advance towards her, one that was rejected. Enraged, he choked Rachel until she lost consciousness. Denofa may have thought she was dead and tried to get rid of her body by putting her on the awning below his window. This way, he could lower her into his truck. But investigators believe Rachel slipped from his grasp and fell to the sidewalk, leaving the blood stain later found by police. Denofa threw Rachel's body in the truck, and her blood seeped underneath the plastic lining of the truck bed. He drove over the bridge into New Jersey, where he was photographed with what looked like Rachel's body in the back. With little traffic on the bridge that time of night, he threw Rachel's body over the side, thinking her death would be ruled a suicide. But her blood and the fibers from her sweater were found on the side of the bridge, proof she was injured before she was thrown over, proof that it wasn't suicide. In November of 2002, Jack Denofa was found guilty of first-degree murder and given a sentence of 30 years to life in prison. It was a bizarre murder. Two crime scenes were extensively cleaned, but a few spots of blood survived and pointed directly to Jack Denofa.
1: They didn't have much to work with in their defense. They produced no experts because I'm sure they couldn't find any that could attack the validity of the DNA or any of the other evidence.
3: The evidence and the eyewitness accounts kept pointing back to Jack Denofa. It would have been criminal for us to not look at him.
2: Jack Denofus certainly wasn't Big Shot he pretended to be. He wanted to be a Big Shot in the worst way. You know, he wanted to own Dewes when he walked in there. And he was just a small, little man, and perhaps the most incompetent killer that Bucks County's ever seen.
0: Up next, a violent thunderstorm provides cover for a brutal murder.
4: It was an absolutely brutal crime scene.
5: Obviously, this was a case of an overkill.
0: There are plenty of suspects with clear motives, but they all pass polygraph tests.
4: It's not 100% reliable.
0: If investigators didn't find the one tiny clue left at the scene, they might never have solved it. The real estate development business in Texas always seems to be active. Darrell North, a manager for a multi-billion-dollar development company, had no shortage of work.
6: Darrell North was in charge of building budget suites for a company out of Las Vegas, and he had been in charge of building several in this area.
0: Darrell had a reputation as a fair-minded boss who set high standards.
7: I asked a subcontractor, was Darrell hard to work for? Was he mean? And he said, no, he was not. He said he expected quality work.
8: I've seen Dad fire numerous subcontractors over the years. My dad had the ability to get his point across very clearly. He's very pointed. He was very direct.
0: Darrell was always punctual. So when he didn't come home from work one day and didn't answer his phone, his family was concerned.
8: When I got to the job site, it was after 11 o'clock at night. And the lights of his trailer were on, and his car was out front, and I knew his car hadn't been moved because it was dry underneath his vehicle, and where everything else was just drenched.
0: The door was padlocked. His son knocked on the door, but got no answer.
8: I climbed up on the rail with a flashlight, trying to shine the flashlight into that dark office, see if Dad had a heart attack or something had happened.
0: Mark saw his father on the floor.
8: And I saw Dad laying against the door, and he was just laying face down, you know, not moving.
0: Paramedics and police declared Darrell North dead at the scene. He'd been stabbed repeatedly. Blood was spattered everywhere.
4: It was an absolutely brutal crime scene, as would be typical with any case where there's multiple stab wounds. There was a tremendous amount of blood.
0: There was blood in two of the three rooms. It was obvious a life and death struggle had taken place.
4: There was also a hole punch that was discovered in very close proximity to Mr. North's body that was bent. That would lead me or any other investigator to believe that either Mr. North may have been struck with that hole punch or Mr. North may have struck his assailant with that hole punch.
0: There was a trail of blood from the filing cabinet to Darrell's body, then to a desk. On top, police found a machete, the type used to clear brush from construction sites. It was perfectly clean.
9: It actually wasn't blood-soaked, but we didn't know if it might have been used and then cleaned off and placed there.
0: Darrell North's secretary told police there were normally two machetes in the trailer.
9: There was a second machete that had gone missing.
0: Police assumed this was the one used in the attack.
6: The extra wounds on the back of the head, which almost decapitated him, indicated a tremendous desire to make sure that the person was deceased.
0: Darrell's wallet was still in his pocket. Nothing had been stolen. There was no sign of forced entry. This and the level of violence indicated a very personal crime.
4: Out of the 40 cases that I worked, this was the only one that had that type of rage exhibited.
0: Darrell hired many contractors so his decisions could either make or break some of them. Someone's anger had spiraled out of control. But police and Darrell's family had no idea who it was.

0: to 10 on Discovery.
1: Daryl North's autopsy revealed he'd been stabbed 46 times with two different weapons. A clear case of overkill.
2: Overkill, as we define it, is wounding a person way beyond what we require to kill a person. So now we frequently see not just a few wounds, but many. And it's all indicative of rage that is going on between the two involved in the assault, the victim and the assailant.
1: A machete missing from his office was believed to be one of the murder weapons. The other was believed to be a knife.
2: It had a single sharp edge and a blunt edge. We could predict that it was a larger knife. Some of the wounds were at least inch and a half in width on the body surface.
1: The family tried to help investigators by identifying anyone who might have had a reason to harm Daryl.
3: I thought it must be a stranger, you know, that maybe was robbing him or something. I could not, in my wildest imagination, you know, believe that someone would do that.
1: Daryl's secretary told police that everyone left the construction site early on the day of the murder because of the severe rainstorm. She said Daryl stayed behind to meet with a contractor named Curtis Pope.
4: Curtis Pope was a pool contractor. Daryl was basically mentoring Curtis into the construction business. He stayed approximately 20, 25 minutes. He left Daryl. Daryl said he was going to wait out the rain and let the traffic die down before he headed home.
1: Daryl's wife told police Curtis Pope could not be the killer.
3: Curtis Pope had done some repair work on our pool. I said, please don't spend your time looking at Curtis Pope. He did not kill Daryl. Please, you know, spend your time looking for the person that did.
1: Pope was distraught over Daryl's murder.
3: He came through the receiving line crying, and I thought he was so touched by Daryl's death. And he said, I loved Daryl. He was better to me than my own father.
1: Pope was 40 years old, married, with a young daughter. He did, however, have a police record consisting of arrests for petty theft. Since he was the last known person to see Daryl alive, he was automatically considered a suspect. Pope agreed to take a polygraph examination and passed.
5: It's not likely that somebody could come in and intentionally be untruthful and still pass a polygraph test.
1: The next suspect was Bob Johnson, a roofing contractor. Daryl fired Johnson just 2 weeks before his murder.
4: He was upset that he wasn't going to continue to work there because, according to him, Daryl had promised him continued work.
1: Daryl's family never met Johnson, but they'd heard of him.
3: Daryl had mentioned that he had had some problems with him. He usually didn't bring his problems home, and so since it was something that he had shared with me, I thought it was probably serious.
1: Incredibly, just 2 days after Daryl's murder, Johnson called asking to get his job back.
4: The superintendent felt like it was odd that Bob Johnson was calling there, when can I come to work, after the fact, after Daryl's been murdered, because his belief was that Daryl didn't want him there.
1: Johnson said that on the day of the murder, he was with his child in a Dallas hospital. This was verified, but he still had time to commit the murder.
4: The alibi wasn't sufficient enough, in my mind, to totally exclude him.
1: But like Curtis Pope, he too passed the polygraph examination.
5: The polygraph is just a tool. It's not 100% reliable. That's why it's not admissible in court.
4: If it hadn't rained, maybe we could have gotten fingerprints, but you can't focus on what we could have had. You've got to find what you do have.
1: Investigators needed forensic evidence to solve this crime and hoped to find some of it at the scene.

0: No obligation. The benefits could be life-changing.
1: Daryl North's murder was so violent that forensic tests were needed to make sense of what happened.
2: We had numerous types of bloodstains. They included passive blood drops. We had smears, transfers, and frankly, there was so much blood that you'd be hard-pressed to try to classify some of it as to how it got there.
3: We took many samples. We took 23 samples of blood from various different parts of that crime scene.
1: They first had to determine if all the blood had come from Daryl North.
3: When the assailant is wielding a knife and he stabs a victim, oftentimes that knife blade hits bone and it stops. And oftentimes the killer's hand continues its movement and it slides down the blade and can cut the assailant.
1: The other clue they looked for was shoe prints. With so much blood, both the killer and the victim would have stepped in it. Crime scene technician Jim Varnon found several shoe prints and tried to enhance them with a special dye.
3: Amino black works because it stains proteins, and it's applied to protein stain, in this case a blood stain.
1: In several of the enhanced prints, analysts could clearly see the word Justin, a well-known brand of Texas-made boots.
3: We knew that these footwear impressions in blood that had the pattern of a Justin heel was most likely going to be from our assailant because it did not match the only other bleeder at that crime scene, which was our victim.
1: Unfortunately, these boots weren't unique.
2: How common are they? You're probably not from here if you don't have a pair.
1: And it was impossible to tell the size of the boot from the print.
2: In a Justin boot heel, it is possible that you're going to have one physical size that would overlap into several different boot sizes.
1: Nevertheless, investigators asked both suspects, Bob Johnson and pool contractor Curtis Pope, if they owned a pair of Justin brand boots. Bob Johnson owned a pair, but the heel of his boots was larger than those at the scene. Curtis Pope also owned a pair of Justin brand boots, which appeared to be new, and willingly turned them over to investigators.
2: In this case, my result was inconclusive. I could not eliminate or identify the boot as having made that mark.
1: When investigators talked with Pope about his boots, they noticed something they hadn't seen before. Some bruising under his eye.
4: There was no cut, but it was a slight bruising.
1: A background check revealed Pope's business was faltering.
5: He had a reputation of just not being very good at what he did as far as the construction of these swimming pools.
1: Pope's business records indicated he was deeply in debt, wasn't able to pay his suppliers, and the only big client he had left was Daryl North. If Daryl fired Pope during their meeting, it would have been the end of Pope's company.
6: Pope's finances were in terrible shape. He was on the fine edge of disaster all the time.
1: With a warrant, investigators searched Pope's home computer and found something suspicious.
6: Someone on that computer had visited a website on how to beat a polygraph and had in fact paid money to download a book on how to beat it.
1: As testing continued on the bloodstains on the floor of the crime scene, investigators noticed one blood drop on Daryl North's pants that they had previously overlooked.
6: There was a vertical drop on the back left pant leg of Daryl North while he's laying on the floor.
1: The shape of the drop was perfectly round, meaning that the origin of the blood was stationary and hit the fabric at a 90-degree angle.
2: The significance of such a drop falling and hitting the pants perpendicularly while Mr. North is on the floor is that it would mean that the assailant is standing above him, bleeding on him, after he has been attacked. So it puts a sequencing to the events.
1: Max Courtney cut out the stain and submitted it for DNA testing. Investigators found five other drops of blood at the scene, perfectly round, in between Daryl's body and the door.
5: And I said, why not let's just test these 5 particular drops of blood that we know or we feel like didn't come from Darryl North.
1: Tests confirmed the blood was not Darryl North's. There was only one question that remained. Who left the blood? One of the two suspects or someone else?

0: control everywhere.
1: This tiny drop of blood on the back of Daryl North's pants told an important story. Since the blood hit Daryl's pants at a 90-degree angle, it meant the killer was standing over Daryl's body while he was bleeding from his own wound, and he continued to bleed as he left the scene.
2: When we observed those vertical drops of blood leading away from Mr. North's body, that was a very significant thing for us to find, because we knew then that the killer's DNA was going to be present on that scene.
1: And there was a possible explanation for how the killer was injured: the dented two-hole paper punch unit found near Daryl North's body. Daryl may have used it to defend himself, causing an injury, a facial cut or nosebleed. To identify the killer, DNA samples were collected from the two suspects, Bob Johnson and Curtis Pope. DNA testing revealed it was Curtis Pope's blood at the crime scene.
2: If Daryl North had not taken some steps to defend himself, this case wouldn't have been solved.
3: Would have never dreamed that, you know, firing somebody, you know, would cause somebody to, you know, go postal.
1: Daryl's family couldn't believe that the man whom Daryl had mentored in business and treated in many ways like a son could have done this.
4: Not until the day they came out here to the house and told me that it was his DNA that had been identified did I really believe.
1: The bruises police noticed under Pope's eye were probably the result of the fight.
5: And I was able to examine his arms and his hands for injuries. He didn't have any. There was no cuts.
1: On the night of Daryl North's murder, the Dallas-Fort Worth area was hit with a driving rainstorm, causing flash floods and power outages. The storm was so bad, Daryl sent his construction crew home early. But he stayed behind because he had a 5 p.m. appointment with Curtis Pope. They were going to discuss quality problems with the swimming pool Pope was installing at the hotel. Pope was having financial problems. His company was headed towards bankruptcy, and Daryl North was his only large client, although it's unclear whether Daryl knew this. No one knows what the two men said to each other, but prosecutors believe Curtis Pope snapped and attacked Daryl with a knife. Daryl was caught off guard and struck Pope in the face with a paper punch, causing the nosebleed. Pope stabbed Daryl over 40 times. As he lay dying on the floor, a drop of blood from Pope's nose fell onto Daryl's pants.
2: There's no way he could have explained away how his blood was dripped onto Daryl North's pants.
6: We knew we had eliminated any possible innocent explanation for his blood being at the scene, and we felt like we had him.
1: Curtis Pope was arrested and charged with first-degree murder. He posted bail, but on the first day of his trial, Pope didn't show up.
6: We learned through an informant that he was headed toward Canada.
1: That afternoon, police in Watertown, New York, just 25 miles from the Canadian border, stopped a car from driving the wrong way down a one-way street. It was Curtis Pope. He tried to run, but was arrested at a shopping center. Curtis Pope was returned to Texas. He stood trial and was convicted of first-degree murder. He was sentenced to life in prison. It was an unusually bloody crime scene, but Daryl North unwittingly provided the evidence needed to convict his killer.
4: He probably bloodied Curtis Pope's nose. We have always thought Daryl helped to convict Curtis Pope.
6: The forensic evidence in this case was absolutely the linchpin of the entire case.
7: This case stands out to me because it is one of the best of the uses of DNA combined with bloodstain pattern analysis. We're working together, the two show who the blood came from and provide a scenario by which it possibly got there.
1: Up next, a woman fears for her life.
0: Judy was afraid.
8: She expected something to happen to her.
9: He was waiting for her in the house.
10: Does she know who shot her?
1: The evidence shows it was an ambush. Was it someone she knew?
11: Possibly a murder-for-hire type situation.
1: Or a random attack, the hardest to solve.
12: A maladjusted, screwed up in the head defendant that I have prosecuted in my 15 years as a prosecutor.
1: It was the end of a long day, and Judy Southern returned home from work to what she thought would be an empty house. Instead, she encountered something unexpected. Judy tried calling her husband at work, but he'd already left. He got home a few minutes later.
13: And I heard her call my name. I can't remember if I rolled her over. I think I said, "What happened?" And she said she'd been shot.
1: Alan saw the bullet wound, carried her to his car, and rushed her to the hospital.
14: Where's she bleeding from, sir?
15: She's been shot.
14: Who shot her?
15: I do not have a clue. When I got there, there's a bullet wound in her right lower abdomen.
14: Does she know who shot her?
15: She gave me a name of somebody buried. He was waiting for her in the house.
1: By the time they got to the hospital, there was little doctors could do.
13: And then when they finally brought the gurney out and got her on the gurney, they started yelling, code blue, and I know that stuff don't sound right.
1: Judy died on the operating room table before her twin sister could get there.
0: If I had been able to see her in that hospital, I would ask her, "Judy, were you afraid? And did you even think of us? Because I would have been there for you. I would have so been there for you. I would have given any part of my body that you would have needed." And I would ask her, did she really, really know how much she was loved?
1: At the crime scene, police found evidence that the killer spent time in virtually every room in the couple's house.
16: I know he showered. I know he played with a child's video game. And I know that he used a sex toy on himself. Can't tell you the order in which he did it.
1: There were cigarette butts everywhere, and they weren't the brand that either Alan or Judy smoked.
16: Which would lead one to conclude, or at least need to investigate, whether or not the assailant left those cigarette butts because it was a different brand.
1: There was no sign of forced entry. From shell casings at the scene, the murder weapon was a 9mm handgun. In the yard near Judy's body was a crumpled note.
17: "This is for my wife, Melanie. I love you. Sorry it had to end like this. I leave everything that I have to my loving, caring wife."
1: The note was signed Jonathan, but his last name was hard to decipher. It looked like Benny or Barry. Judy had mentioned this name to her husband before she died.
14: "Does she know who shot her?"
15: "He gave me a name of somebody buried. He was waiting for her in the house."
1: Alan claimed he didn't know anyone by that name. In a search for suspects, police usually start with the spouse.
16: Anytime a wife is shot, particularly at home, the husband is not only a suspect, but the prime suspect.
1: Alan said he was driving home from work when the shooting took place.
0: "I have to be honest. At that point, my suspicions were on Alan.
13: I had nothing to do with it. I don't know if I would say otherwise."

0: Your event starts Sunday at 9 on TNT.
1: No one knew the motive for Judy Southern's murder, but the evidence indicated the killer entered the home planning to do violence.
2: The phone lines, they had been cut so that someone entering the residence would not be able to call out for help, 911, or for any matter.
1: It appeared that the killer was inside the house, waiting.
3: She comes home. It is an average day for her. There is nothing to indicate that there is someone in the home.
1: It appeared that the killer fired twice. One bullet hit Judy in the abdomen, the other missed.
2: The shot that took place in the hallway traveled across the hall and actually lodged in an adjacent bedroom in the box spring, and we believe that is the shot that struck Judy.
1: When investigators searched through the crime scene, they discovered something unexpected in Alan Southern's private office.
4: Once inside the house, we discovered a recording device on the phones.
2: Alan had been recording phone conversations of the home phone out of his suspicions for an ongoing affair.
1: Police soon learned that relations between Alan and Judy Southern were extraordinarily strained.
3: Marital discord is well documented between Judy and Alan. Recorded phone calls is unusual. It is a sign of a troublesome marriage.
1: Judy's twin sister said both partners were having affairs and that Judy knew Alan was recording her phone calls.
5: We kind of figured we were being recorded. So there were some things that we completely fabricated just to see if it would come back, and it did. And at that point, knowing my sister and knowing how bullheaded she is, at that point it was almost like a game.
2: He had had at least two affairs in the past that she knew of, and that she had an ongoing affair at the time this occurred.
1: Alan and Judy slept in separate bedrooms. They told friends they only stayed together for the sake of their 5-year-old son.
5: Jacob loved his daddy, and Judy wanted that love to be preserved. She didn't want to separate the two of them.
1: But their relationship became increasingly tense. 2 days before her murder, Judy told her sister she and Alan had decided to separate.
5: She was very afraid that day that Alan was going to kill her because it had gotten to the point where their relationship was maybe a little bit more hostile, not in a violent way, not in a hitting way, just in a verbal way.
1: Alan was recording her phone calls.
5: We kind of figured we were being recorded. So there were some things that we completely fabricated just to see if it would come back, and it did. And at that point, knowing my sister and knowing how bullheaded she is, at that point it was almost like a game.
2: He had had at least two affairs in the past that she knew of, and that she had an ongoing affair at the time this occurred.
1: Alan and Judy slept in separate bedrooms. They told friends they only stayed together for the sake of their 5-year-old son.
5: Jacob loved his daddy, and Judy wanted that love to be preserved. She didn't want to separate the two of them.
1: But their relationship became increasingly tense. 2 days before her murder, Judy told her sister she and Alan had decided to separate.
5: She was very afraid that day that Alan was going to kill her because it had gotten to the point where their relationship was maybe a little bit more hostile, not in a violent way, not in a hitting way, just in a verbal way.
4: We were learning from her friends that she had told them that if anything ever happened to her, that Alan had something to do with it.
1: Alan denied any involvement in Judy's murder. However, he clearly had a motive. Judy was seeing another man, and if Judy were to die, Alan would gain sole custody of their son in addition to her life insurance. But he had no history of violence and didn't own a 9mm handgun.
3: I understand people's suspicions. There's nothing other than a husband and a wife who are having troubles. Lord knows if every marriage that I just described resulted in homicide, we'd have to build a lot more cemeteries than we have.
1: Investigators were perplexed and turned to the note found at the murder scene. Although the signature was illegible, the name at the top of the note was clear: Melanie Binney. Since the note was addressed to my wife, Melanie, Investigators checked marriage records and identified the woman's husband as 26-year-old Jonathan Binney. The Binneys lived just 3 miles away from the Southerns' home. Alan Southern said they didn't know the Binneys.
3: They're not any more neighbors than people who live a mile apart in Manhattan are neighbors.
1: Investigators needed to know whether this might have been

0: starts Sunday at 9 on TNT.
1: At the scene of Judy Southern's murder, investigators found a suicide note addressed to, quote, "my wife, Melanie Binney." And on the note was her address, just a few miles from the Southern's home. A background check revealed Melanie's husband, 26-year-old Jonathan Binney, had recently been arrested.
2: Jonathan Binney is out on bond for the rape of his 3-month-old daughter.
1: In the suicide note, Binney said he planned to kill himself because the thought of going to prison for the rape of his child was too much for him to bear.
3: "The pressure I am or was under was intense. I couldn't deal with it."
4: Certainly found it to be a vital piece of evidence in the case. We knew that we would be able to get handwriting analysis.
1: Document examiner Gail Heath compared the handwriting on the note to Jonathan Binney's handwriting samples.
5: In this particular case, we were looking at handprinting, and handprinting can also be extremely identifiable back to an individual. Most individuals, when they first learn to write, do learn to write from something called copybook style, which is printed letters within a textbook.
1: There were a number of clear similarities. The lowercase g, especially at the end of words, was unusually open. The lowercase f was almost always tilted at an angle to the rest of the letters in the word.
5: In examining the question to the known, I pretty much was able to account for each and every pen movement and pen characteristic that I saw in the question.
1: Gail Heath

0: concluded that Jonathan Binney most likely wrote this note.
1: On the 9-point scale, this was at the first position, a total identification of the handwriting. That's pretty much it. That's top of the scale.
0: And prints on the note matched Binney's. When police went looking for Jonathan Binney at his home, he was gone.
2: We used a helicopter, which has a flare, during the night, trying to get thermal imaging of anyone that would be out in the woods, as well as continued with the K-9 teams trying to track the suspect, Jonathan Binney.
0: The next morning, investigators returned to Binney's house and this time found him hiding in the basement. He was shirtless, with 6 nicotine patches on his chest.
2: Jonathan Binney indicated to us that he had applied numerous nicotine patches to his body in hopes that he could overdose and eventually commit suicide.
3: Now, if you want about 6 boxes and put on 50 nicotine patches, then I'll hear you out on your bona fide effort to kill yourself. 4? I know people studying for exams that do that just to stay up.
2: They were bringing him out of the basement, and Jonathan Binney made what we refer to as a spontaneous utterance of, "She's dead, isn't she?" And the deputy just replied, "Who?" And he said, "The woman I shot."
0: But without saying anything more, Jonathan Binney asked for an attorney, and he recanted his confession. The cigarette butts at the scene were given to analyst Ken Bogan. He cut them open to extract any cells that might be present from saliva.
4: There usually is no problem in extracting DNA from cigarette butts. It's just usually a matter of how much DNA is deposited on the cigarette butts.
0: The saliva on the cigarettes came from Jonathan Binney, proof he was at the scene. Investigators found a 9mm weapon in the open field in between the Binney's home and the crime scene. Scientists fired a test bullet and compared it to the bullet from the crime scene.
5: Just like looking through a pair of binoculars, you're actually looking at one specimen on the left stage, one specimen on the right, and you're looking for commonality of markings between the two items.
0: The test left no doubt. The gun found in the field was the murder weapon. Investigators discovered evidence in Binney's room that proved the gun was in his possession.
2: We found blue jeans that had one unspent 9mm Makarov bullet in the pocket. We found a holster, magazine holders, and a security badge, as well as some other items that related to the possession of a gun.
0: All the evidence pointed to Binney, but what was his motive?
3: We look for every conceivable connection. The closest we could ever find was that they may have both had public library cards at the same library, which is not very close at all.
0: But there was someone who had a motive. Judy's husband, Alan.
2: Some domestic problems that they were having in their relationship. We immediately began to investigate that aspect of it. Was Jonathan Binney the go-between to end Judy Southern's life for Alan Southern?
0: Did Binney and Alan Southern know each other? As police attempted to answer that question, they got a call from the jail. Jonathan Binney wanted to talk.
6: We were expecting him to tell us that her husband had hired him to do it, and that he was just a paid hand to carry out this act for somebody else.

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0: That with a SoFi personal loan. SoFi, get your money right.
1: Police had to consider the possibility that Alan Southern hired Jonathan Benny to kill his wife, Judy.
2: One of her co-workers was quoted as saying that she expected something to happen to her, and she expected the culprit to be Alan.
1: Police checked everywhere, but couldn't establish a connection between Jonathan Benny and Alan Southern.
3: There was no phone record or anything to indicate any type of relationship between the two. Alan actually took a polygraph test and was able to pass that.
1: Because of the forensic evidence against him, Jonathan Benny was in jail. After several days, he told police he wanted to talk without his lawyer present.
4: He wanted the death penalty. He was wanting to plead to the death penalty. He was ready for it then. He told us everything we asked. He told us and even added more.
1: What Benny proceeded to tell investigators ranks among the most bizarre confessions any of them can recall.
2: He is the most sexually deviant, screwed up in the head defendant that I have prosecuted in my 15 years as a prosecutor.
1: Benny admitted to the rape of his three-month-old daughter. He knew he was going to prison, and it scared him into murder.
4: He didn't want to go to prison as a child molester because he said he would be somebody's bitch in prison, that he wanted to go as a murderer.
1: Benny said he didn't know the Southern family and that Alan had nothing to do with the murder. Based on the forensic evidence and his confession, Benny chose the Southern's home at random while driving down the street on his moped. He entered the empty home through an unlocked window, then cut the phone lines. Since his intent was murder, he would have killed whoever came home, and he had no way of knowing whether it would be Alan, Judy, or their five-year-old child. While waiting, the evidence shows he had some lunch, went through the family's personal belongings, and even took a shower. Judy came home at 3:30 from her mail carrier job and probably found Benny's suicide note. She and Benny stumbled upon each other. As she tried to run, he fired two shots. One missed. The second hit her in the abdomen. Benny got on his moped and fled through the fields. Judy used her cell phone to call her husband, who arrived a short time later and rushed her to the hospital. Since she saw the suicide note, she knew the perpetrator's name.
5: She gave me a name of somebody buried.
1: She died later in the hospital.
6: Apparently, he felt like that he was not going to go to prison as a child molester. He decided that he was going to be a murderer. And from what I understand, he was supposedly going to be a mass murderer. Me and my son just didn't come home at the right time.
1: Jonathan Benny was convicted of Judy Southern's murder and for the rape of his infant daughter. He was sentenced to death.
2: What is most troubling about Jonathan Benny's case is that he picked a total stranger. And that's what the jury and others and even Judy's family members have such a hard time with.
1: It ranks among the strangest and most senseless of crimes. Despite the unusual nature of the crime and the lack of witnesses, science proved that Jonathan Benny murdered Judy Southern despite having no connection to her whatsoever.
7: They could prove without a doubt that, yes, he was there. So the science that's out there today is more than anybody can actually knows until you're going through it, because you never think about it. But you're way happy that it's there. You're glad that they do have that knowledge.
2: We were genuinely concerned that we had too much evidence, that there were no missing links for the jury to have to, sometimes jurors like to connect the dots themselves. There was nothing to connect here.

0: up next, the Peeping Tom goes one step further and commits an unspeakable crime.
1: The scenario here, thankfully, is not a scenario we see very often.
2: This was someone that was an avid window peeper and been there before.
0: For 20 years, he eludes police and even returns to the crime scene.
3: In the kitchen is the bra. The guy had made his way back to the scene to relive it.
0: Eventually, he goes one step too far.
4: It's one of those aha moments that you get.
5: We assumed it'd be a, 14-year-old kid.
0: On a stifling hot night in Oklahoma, Gary Elwood went to bed early. His girlfriend, Janet Haynes, stayed up for a while and went to bed later. Just after midnight, they heard a noise coming from the living room. Gary went to investigate.
1: She heard him scream for help. She heard noises. She heard sounds of a struggle. This, of course, brought her to fully awake almost instantaneously.
0: Janet ran to help, but without her glasses, couldn't see clearly.
2: She was able to tell us that he was wearing gloves and had underwear on.
0: The assailant chased Janet back into the bedroom where she was assaulted.
1: He would try, over the course of that attack, to knock her unconscious, to suffocate her to a point where she would lose consciousness.
6: She began to say, you don't have to kill me. He says, yes, I do. And I think pretty much she managed to just talk him out of that possibility.
0: After several hours, the attacker left. That's when Janet discovered Gary's lifeless body. Now, in a state of shock, she managed to call police.
6: She was asking me, is he dead? Is he dead? I know he's dead. He's dead.
0: Gary Elwood had been stabbed to death. Police found his body near the front door. He was only 27 years old.
2: Gary was evidently surprised in the dining area of the house, which was in the front. I noticed a crack in the sheetrock on the wall that was obviously done by the force of being driven into the wall. It was almost an outline of his body where he had crashed into the wall.
0: Gary was divorced, a successful businessman with no known enemies.
7: He was a first-class guy. Smart, intelligent, knew exactly where he was going, the things that were important in life, cared a lot about people.
0: Gary and Janet had been dating for only a short time, so she didn't know whether Gary knew his killer.
1: Her eyesight had some limitations, and the darkness of the room contributed a great deal to that, even though she'd spent a significant amount of time with him in the room.
0: She said the attacker was in his early 20s, had blonde hair, was just under 6 feet tall, and had a scraggly beard. Police across Oklahoma were looking for a man who fit this description. But some members of the police department began to question Janet's story.
2: We always questioned how a guy that may be carrying his clothes and stripped down his underwear, carrying a knife and blood all over him, where's he going to go and how's he going to get away without somebody noticing that?
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1: Scene to a gruesome murder.
2: I found out that Gary had been murdered as we were watching the evening news. They would ask me, is there any possibility that Gary was involved with drugs? The answer is absolutely no.
3: Gary Elwood was brutally murdered by someone who broke into his home in the middle of the night. But the motive didn't appear to be robbery. Nothing of value was missing. And the victim's girlfriend, Janet Haynes, survived the attack.
4: What I found fascinating about that was the fact he did not resort to physical violence toward the victim. He was simply trying to subdue her. He didn't beat her. He didn't use profanity toward her. He didn't attempt to stab her, even though he could have very easily done that.
3: Investigators started to question whether Janet Haynes might have known the perpetrator, or perhaps the perpetrator knew her.
5: We thought it was possible it could have been an ex-boyfriend or at least someone who had either tried to date her or something like that. It's almost like he's trying to remove the object between him and the girl.
3: Yet another unusual detail was Janet's description of the killer. She said he was wearing only his underwear and a pair of gloves.
5: It just didn't ring right to any of us. We really wanted to just verify that she was being up and up with us.
3: So Janet was given two extensive polygraph examinations, and she passed both times. Police looked for evidence to corroborate Janet's story. At the time, luminol was just becoming available, so investigators decided to try it.
6: Their reaction was woo, because they were amazed at what it was revealing. From that scene, it got the nickname locally here of Woo Juice, because it was such a weird feeling to be watching what's going on, and we realized what great potential this luminol has.
3: The luminol was further proof that everything Janet told investigators was true.
6: All of a sudden, you start seeing footprints appearing in the dark, and it's almost like you're walking in the footsteps of the person, and the hair stands up on the back of your neck. Because at that moment, you're seeing the actual direction that this assailant had walked.
3: And investigators found other evidence to corroborate Janet's story. The screen in the dining room window had been cut, the likely point of entry. Under the master bedroom window, in the soft dirt, were some bare footprints from an individual with a size 11 foot. And investigators discovered a faint fabric impression in the dirt underneath the window.
7: It's a pretty good detective work. I think if you could tell that they see a buttocks imprint on the ground beneath the window, it looked as though that person had spent quite a lot of time under that window.
3: From that window, the killer had a clear sight line into the bathroom. Janet told investigators she took a shower before she went to bed. To investigators, this told a story.
4: The perpetrator in this particular case was a window peeper. Window peepers look for victims of opportunity, and once he discovered that there was, in fact, a woman inside that residence, that's where he decided to commit his crime that particular night.
3: Because the killer entered the house wearing only his underwear and a pair of gloves, FBI profilers believed his target was Janet, not Gary, and he must have believed she was alone.
4: It was our opinion that he wanted to rape her. That's the reason, the primary motive for entering that residence to begin with.
3: Hazelwood believes the perpetrator had never killed before.
4: In this particular case, we felt it was panic stabbing. He had not expected to encounter Gary at that particular point.
3: The FBI created an entire profile of the person they believe perpetrated this crime.
4: We estimated his age to be between, I believe, 22 and 27. His education, we said he had graduated from high school. He lived within walking distance of where the crime had been committed.
3: Hazelwood predicted that the killer would be so traumatized that his weight would fluctuate and he would look for a legitimate reason to leave the area.
4: This was a frightening experience for this person, because in our opinion, he'd never killed before, and he did not intend to kill when he went into that residence.
3: But if the killer had left town, How would police find him?

0: patriots.com before they're gone.
1: Police believed that Gary Elwood's killer was someone who lived near the crime scene, was a window peeper in his early to mid-20s, and would leave the area after the crime. Inside the crime scene, investigators found some foot impressions in blood. One had plenty of ridge detail.
2: Your feet and your hands have unique fingerprints. The dermal patterns on your feet are unique to you, just as your fingerprints are unique to you on your hands.
1: All police needed now was a suspect.
3: I went from door to door. Have you lived here? How long have you lived here? Who do you know in the neighborhood? Who do you associate with the neighborhood?
1: They found one promising lead. 18-year-old Bill Winters, who lived two blocks away from the crime scene.
4: His parents had moved out of state and left him alone in that house. He wasn't a big guy. He would have been just the right size to get through the hole in the screen.
1: As the profile predicted, shortly after the murder, Winters left town to live with his parents in Missouri. During police questioning, Winters denied any involvement in Gary Elwood's murder and willingly provided a print of his right foot. It did not match the bloody print found in the victim's home. 3 years passed. Then an inmate at the local jail contacted police about his former roommate, Bob Johnson.
5: Someone who came forward and claimed that their roommate at that time, in 86, Johnson, had come home bloodied and said that he had killed somebody.
1: Johnson's mugshot looked remarkably like the composite drawing of the suspect. He didn't fit the FBI profile, but his background made him a likely suspect.
6: His ex-wife told the investigators that Mr. Johnson had a significant drug problem and he was conducting those burglaries to help support that habit.
1: Janet Haynes identified Johnson in a photo lineup.
5: So I'm sure at that point, Edmond investigators clearly thought they had their man.
1: By this time, DNA testing was standard practice. So Johnson's DNA was compared to semen from Janet Haynes' rape test kit. And his footprints were compared to the bloody footprints at the crime scene.
6: It was just a matter of days that we got those results back and conclusively excluded him as a suspect of this homicide. It was not his footprint. It was not his DNA type that was left behind.
1: The case went cold again. Investigators never gave up, but they were running out of ideas. 3 years later, on a hunch, they revisited the scene of the crime, not even sure what they were looking for.
4: We're just looking around because it sat there for several years vacant.
1: Was there anything they missed? Something they hadn't thought of? And then they found a potential clue.
4: Right on the floor in the kitchen area is the bra.
1: It didn't look new. But it wasn't there the last time they were inside the home shortly after the murder. Was it possible that this belonged to Janet Haynes?
4: I verified the bra belonged to her. One of the things that is characteristic of a lot of rapists is that they will take a trophy. And one of the trophies that we felt that he took during the time was the female's bra. So I believe that the guy had made his way back to the scene to relive it.
1: But if the killer had been back in the neighborhood, it might have been only for a visit.
4: This guy had some direct ties to that neighborhood somehow, some way. Either relatives in the neighborhood or he had lived there.
1: Over the next 18 years, police checked dozens of suspects from seven different states. None panned out. Then, in the spring of 2004, TV viewers in Edmond, Oklahoma, saw this story.
7: Scott Eggleston says he knew someone had been watching his family for months, even taking photos through a crack in the blinds.
8: We assumed it'd be a 14-year-old kid.
1: But it wasn't a kid. It was a grown man.
6: The father came around the house and found a suspect dressed completely in black. He had arranged an outfit that was like a turtleneck where he could pull it up over his face, and he had just cut out holes for his eyes and a hole for his mouth so he could breathe.
1: And the man was barefoot.
3: I got a little adrenaline rush, and I said, "Where are we?" I came straight back to the station, pulled out a map, and realized that I was directly straight across where Garrett had been killed almost 18 years ago.
1: Was this the man who killed Gary Elwood and sexually assaulted Janet Haynes almost 20 years earlier?

Thumbtack presents. Uncertainty strikes. I was surrounded. The aisle and the options were closing in. 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

0: affordable dentures and implants. That's what we do.
1: Pulled up his turtleneck to cover his face. Just started walking.
2: When police arrested 40-year-old Jonathan Graham for peeping into the window of a teenage girl, they suspected he was more than just a voyeur. In his possession were items for a more violent crime.
3: A bag was found with several different kinds of knives, a 3-pair of handcuffs, flex cuffs, condoms, sex lubricant, sex toys, lockpicking tool, bandana, black clothing, which in our business, that's a rape kit.
2: Police now suspected Graham was responsible for the murder of Gary Elwood and the sexual assault of Janet Haynes, crimes that occurred 18 years earlier in the very same neighborhood. At the time of Gary Elwood's murder, Graham was living with his parents just a couple of blocks from Elwood's home, and that's where he was living now after a brief stint in the Army. With a warrant, police searched Graham's home. On his computer, they found child pornography and pictures of women he'd secretly photographed. Investigators took an inked print of Graham's feet.
4: I remember I was just sitting there thinking about that. I hope this one works out.
2: Analyst Jim Stokes searched for corresponding ridge detail on the crime scene footprint and the one taken from Jonathan Graham.
5: I was able to isolate an area on the right side of the foot about midway down.
2: Stokes called investigators with the news.
5: I was really quite surprised and excited.
2: Finally, Graham's DNA profile matched the biological sample from Janet Haynes' rape test kit. The FBI profile had been remarkably accurate in predicting the perpetrator's age, education, and where he lived. Graham also admitted he lost weight after the murder and joined the Army, where he worked in military intelligence. After he was discharged, he returned to Oklahoma.
6: I guess that was his best situation, to move back into an area that he was familiar with, the same old neighborhood that he once lived in, you know, a decade plus ago.
2: But why would Graham return to the same neighborhood where he killed Gary Elwood decades earlier and commit the same crime of window peeping, knowing that if he got caught, he'd immediately be a suspect in Elwood's murder?
7: And the answer is simply that he was a window peeper and he was driven to commit those types of crimes. That's what was exciting to him. And I believe that he felt he would not be caught. Why? Because he was so proficient at what he had been doing over all those years.
2: Prosecutors believe that Graham stood outside Gary Elwood's home on the night of the crime and watched while Janet Haynes took a shower. Graham thought Janet was there alone since he couldn't see Gary from his vantage point. After Janet went to bed, prosecutors think Graham removed his clothes and shoes outside, then entered the house by cutting the window screen. He made enough noise that he woke Gary, who went to investigate. The two fought. Then Graham stabbed Gary to death, and for the next few hours, terrorized Janet. Graham left clear footprints in Gary's blood, which later tied him to the scene along with the DNA evidence. Facing a possible death sentence, Jonathan Graham pled guilty to first-degree murder and rape.
8: I don't remember much of the incident other than I pushed him against one of the walls.
2: Graham had no way of knowing that 20 years later, technology would eventually catch up with him.
6: The forensic science behind this investigation is what sealed Jonathan Graham's guilt, even without ever stepping a foot in court.
5: Over my career, I've seen some amazing things, and that coupled with good detective work, there's just no end to what we can do.
9: We here in science, in forensics, we're here for the truth. We're not here for the prosecution. We're not here for the defense. We're here for the truth.
10: He will spend the rest of his life in the state penitentiary.
2: In 1993, on an Indian reservation in the southwestern United States, young Navajo Indians were dying at an alarming rate. More than 20 people would die from the mysterious disease, one that health officials had never seen before. But the Navajo medicine men provided a critical piece of information which led investigators around the world to a most unlikely killer. Covering 25,000 square miles of high desert in four states, Utah, Colorado, New Mexico, and Arizona, is a Navajo Indian reservation in an area known as the Four Corners. It's the largest Navajo community in America, with some 1,200 members of the tribe living throughout the desert hills. The scenery brings thousands of tourists each year, a vital source of revenue for the Navajo who have inhabited the area for centuries. But poverty is endemic and was a fact of life for people like 19-year-old Merrill Bahi. But Merrill Bahi had something that set him apart.
11: Merrill was a very phenomenal person, but where he stood out was his running ability. And I think if you talk to anybody that saw him run, you know, they would tell you that it was a gift that he had in running, and he loved to run.
2: Merrill Bahi was so fast, he won a full scholarship to the Santa Fe Indian School, a boarding school that was miles away from his home, both physically and culturally.
12: He didn't really know how to put a sheet on a bed or... No, it was like he threw the blanket on and that was it. Said, no, Merle, you put this down first. So I had to show him how to make up a bed.
2: Bahi slowly adjusted to his new life. He did well in school, but the transition to life in the city was difficult until he met Florina Woody.
13: Something magical happened. He met another Navajo girl at a Pueblo school and they fell in love so intensely that the track coach decided to make Florina the manager of the track team to hand out the towels so that Merrill would keep his mind on his running.
2: Not long afterwards, they had a son, Maurice, and planned to get married. But shortly after the baby was born, Florina woke up one morning with what she thought was the flu.
14: She was all cold. She kept, you know, having these chills. And it was something like you're getting a cold or getting sick from a common cold.
15: Her lungs were a whiteout, meaning they were just solid. They should usually be dark from the air, and they obviously had something in there, fluid in there.
2: Doctors raced to find out what was wrong. They administered oxygen to help Lorena breathe, but she went into shock.
14: I saw one of the nurses coming out of her room all disturbed, and she was crying, and I knew there that something was happening.
2: None of the standard procedures worked, and Florina's heart stopped beating. The pressure on her lungs was simply too much for her body to bear. The cause of death, acute respiratory failure. Florina Woody died on Mother's Day. She was just 21 years old.
14: When they told us that she was gone, then they allowed us to go into her room. I just couldn't believe that my baby is gone. I didn't want to leave her. I just want to hang on to her right there.
2: Doctors had no idea what had caused Florina's sudden death, and they feared that whatever killed Florina Woody might be contagious.

0: Thursdays at 10 on TBS.
1: Florina's death was a particularly cruel blow to Merrill Bahi. The mother of his infant son was dead. As Bahi prepared for Florina's funeral, he too started to develop similar symptoms.
2: Merrill Bahi was beside himself. He wasn't feeling well. But it didn't occur to him that it could possibly be the same thing that affected Florina.
1: Merrill's physical condition quickly deteriorated, and he was rushed to the Crown Point Hospital, the same hospital that treated Florina. After an initial consultation, Merrill did not want to be treated where Florina died, so his family drove him to the Indian Medical Center in Gallup, an hour away. Shortly before arrival, Merrill lost consciousness. As doctors rushed him into the emergency room, he died. The cause of death, acute respiratory failure. Merrill Bahi was only 19 years old. Ironically, Merrill died during Florina's funeral service, which was taking place directly across the street from the hospital.
3: We had a meeting with our medical investigator, and Merrill's family were coming in for Flo's funeral. And they were told there, and everything just started happening here and there, and that's when I went to shock.
1: Health authorities had no explanation for what killed the young couple. The only way they could determine the cause was to perform a complete autopsy. But autopsies are not permitted in the Navajo community.
4: It's forbidden among traditional Navajos to have autopsies done, and the Navajo tribal government can forbid that if they want to. And I don't think the government people really understood that we have that sovereign power to do that, even if it's a medical emergency.
1: But with her daughter and future son-in-law dead, Beta Begay wanted answers. She took the unusual step of defying tradition and the tribal elders by giving doctors permission to perform the autopsies. The autopsy findings took on a new importance when Merrill and Florina's infant child, Maurice, also fell ill. He was rushed to the hospital and quarantined. As authorities awaited the autopsy results, the disease continued its deadly rampage. Within a week of Florina and Merrill's deaths, the number of dead had risen to 6, and each day, more people were being hospitalized with symptoms. New Mexico officials feared they had an epidemic on their hands, and panic gripped the region.
5: We were getting calls from concerned citizens and concerned physicians and concerned school administrators and concerned everybody. And that always will happen when something as dramatic as this and as frightening as this is occurring, and when you really don't have any good answers.
1: The autopsies on Merrill Bahi and Florina Woody answered few questions. The mystery illness could not be identified, and until it was, more people were destined to die.

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1: Doctors in the Four Corners area are on alert to a deadly respiratory illness.
2: May 1993. Navajo radio stations in the Four Corners Indian Reservation broadcast an alert. Young Navajo were dying at an alarming rate, and new cases were being reported every day. So little was known that health officials were not able to tell listeners what precautions to take against the disease.
3: It was frightening for people who came down with a fever and cough and headache at the time. As a physician, we're sending people home who we had to accept the possibility that they could drop dead within hours of leaving the hospital.
2: The outbreak was now national news. And since it appeared that only Navajo were affected, it was dubbed the Navajo flu.
4: There was pandemonium. It's impossible to keep a string of deaths like this a secret for very long.
2: One possibility was bubonic plague, the dreaded Black Death that killed millions during the Middle Ages and still strikes more than 1,000 people worldwide every year. Plague symptoms, particularly the high fever, muscle pain, and fluid buildup, bore similarities to the Four Corners disease.
4: Bubonic plague still crops up in New Mexico from time to time, and so the state is very well equipped to do that test. And much to the chagrin of the investigators, the test was negative. It was chagrin because they still didn't know what had killed this young couple.
2: Another possibility was pneumonic plague, a highly contagious disease. It attacks the lungs and kills quickly, which is what happened to the Four Corners victims. Since it could be treated with large doses of antibiotics, doctors actually hoped that this was what they'd find. But the autopsies turned up something different. The capillaries of the victims had collapsed, leaving the lungs wet like large sponges. This was not consistent with pneumonic plague, and it did not resemble anything medical investigators had ever seen before.
5: And it was very puzzling. And it was frustrating, because you felt like, how come we're not smart enough to figure this out? You know, this shouldn't be that hard. So I haven't had that many cases at one time that I didn't understand.
2: Local health officials called in the Centers for Disease Control in Atlanta, Georgia. The CDC's special pathogens team was sent in to look for possible causes. And they started their investigation in the trailer that Merrill Bahi and Florina Woody once called home.
6: We had no idea what this was. We didn't know whether it was contagious. We didn't know whether working with the tissues was going to be dangerous. We didn't know whether you could get this in the laboratory or from somebody outside in the field.
2: The outbreak was considered a biosafety level 4 hazard, the most lethal designation. Dressed in specially designed suits to keep them free from any contagion, CDC specialists searched the trailer and the surrounding area. While the medical community turned to their scientific experts, the Navajo turned to their own specialists, the traditional healers or medicine men who were responsible for the health of the reservation. They said they were familiar with this disease and that it had struck before.
7: There were

0: saying that this outbreak had occurred in this century in 1933 and 1918 when it was preceded by 2 years of plentiful rains and heavy winter snows in the mountains.
1: The tribal healer said the heavy rains had resulted in a dramatic increase in the number of mice on the reservation. And they suspected there was some connection between the large number of mice and these deaths, but they could not say what it was.
0: There is an old Navajo saying that I learned as a child that if a mouse ever runs over your clothing, you should burn it. And nobody ever knew what that old saying meant.
1: Records indicated that there were heavy rains in 1991 and 92, the 2 years preceding the current outbreak. But health officials could not find any link between the rain, the growing deer mice population, and the outbreak. Meanwhile, in what's known as the maximum containment section of the CDC labs, an area reserved for the study of the world's most dangerous germs and viruses, investigators performed an ELISA test, or enzyme-linked immunosorbent assay, on the tissue samples from the victims. When a disease strikes, the body reacts by producing antibodies which are unique to that disease. The ELISA test can isolate those antibodies in order to compare them to the thousands of samples in the CDC files. Comparison after comparison was made, and no matches were found until the investigation took an unexpected turn, one that would take medical detectives back in time and halfway around the world.

0: 01.
1: Within 6 weeks of Lorena Woody and Merrill Bahi's deaths, more than 12 other young people had also died of the same mysterious disease. Investigators got a break in the case when a tourist from Iceland, after visiting the reservation, developed symptoms of the disease. Investigators now realized the outbreak was probably environmental and was not confined to the Navajo.
2: Unfortunately, somebody sort of identified this as a Navajo disease, which it very obviously wasn't, because we were seeing there were other cases occurring in non-Navajos, but that was particularly offensive, I think, to people.
1: When CDC investigators compared the antibodies from the outbreak victims to those in their vast file of known diseases, they made a surprising discovery. The only sample that was in any way similar was one that was 40 years old. It was a sample taken from a soldier stationed in Korea in 1950. During the Korean War, more than 3,000 troops developed high fevers and kidney failure. About 400 died. Doctors called it hantavirus because it was traced back to Korea's Hantan River. That region was home to large numbers of striped field mice. Feces and urine from infected mice carried the virus. When it dried out, it became airborne and was then inhaled by the soldiers. From there, the virus attacked the kidneys. But investigators were uncertain whether this was the same as the Four Corners virus. There had never been a hantavirus reported in North America, and the Four Corners disease attacked the lungs, not the kidneys.
2: I had no idea what hantavirus was. And looked in my textbook, which had a very short section on it.
1: Was this the same disease? And if so, how did it travel from Korea to a North American Indian reservation? CDC investigators then remembered what they'd been told by the Navajo traditional healers.
3: The medicine men had said it when a remarkably wet winter was followed by the masting of the pinyon trees, when the pinyon trees put out an abundant supply of nuts, the rodent populations in the state began to grow. And when that happened, young Navajo died.
1: Investigators caught and tested deer mice from the Four Corners area. They found the mice were shedding a virus with the same DNA profile as the virus found in Florina Woody and Merrill Bahi. But the DNA profile of this virus was not identical to the Korean hantavirus. Although the DNA profiles were similar, the strain from the Navajo reservation was a new one, unique to North America.
4: What we found when we did the comparison was that this was a new hantavirus. That is, the sequence was far enough from any other known hantavirus that we were convinced that it was a new virus. It wasn't just a minor variant on one of the old viruses.
1: CDC scientists and Navajo medicine men suspected the North American hantavirus had been around for centuries. But since the cases were so isolated, it had always been misdiagnosed. The Navajo made up a greater percentage of the victims only because they lived in more rural areas with large deer mice populations. In the 2 years before the outbreak, heavy spring rains created a bumper crop of pinyon nuts, a rich source of food for the growing mice population. Authorities believe that Merrill Bahi and Florina Woody inhaled the dried urine and fecal matter from the infected deer mice when they were house cleaning or digging in their garden. Health officials recommend that masks and gloves be worn when cleaning rodent droppings, and that people do everything possible to keep rodents out of their homes. They also point out that the Four Corners outbreak was identified through the wisdom of the Navajo medicine men and the scientists who were smart enough to listen.
5: We were discovering an old disease that the traditional healers had discovered long ago. And that was, I think to me, that was the most exciting thing about this whole investigation.
3: The Navajo, using an entirely different approach, looking at the balance of nature, were able to identify factors that led them to the same conclusion, that when rodent populations explode the way they did in the Four Corners in the spring of 1993, young Navajo died. These two very different sets of people set out on very different paths and arrived in the same place.
1: While on a business trip in 1986, Ed Poe spent the morning jogging near his hotel in downtown St. Louis. When he returned to his hotel room, he discovered his wife dead in the bathtub. The medical examiner ruled the death was by drowning, presumably accidental. But homicide investigators weren't so sure. Ed Post met Julie Thigpen when they were both students at the University of Southern Mississippi in the 1960s. They married in 1967, had two daughters, and moved to New Orleans. Ed went to work in the real estate business. His outgoing personality and sophisticated manner made him a successful salesman right from the start.
0: I thought Ed was a good fellow. What you'd expect a real estate salesman to be. Kind of relentlessly cheerful.
1: After a few years, Ed Post became part owner of the Wagner Truax real estate firm. Julie Post also joined the company and was very successful, selling over $1 million of real estate every year from 1982 on. In June of 1986, the Posts attended a real estate convention in St. Louis, Missouri at the Omni Hotel at Union Station. On the morning of June 3rd, Ed Post decided to go jogging before the meeting started. He said he drew his wife a bath and woke her before leaving around 7 a.m. On his way out, he thanked the hotel's concierge for a suggestion she made to the Posts the day before.
6: Really wonderful. Have a nice run?
1: Sure. Bye. Ed Post jogged past Busch Stadium, around the city's famous arch, and returned to the hotel at 7:40.
6: How was your run, sir?
1: When he entered his hotel room, he said he discovered his wife lying face down and unconscious in the bathtub. After pulling her body from the water, he called for an ambulance at 7:43.
6: Bathroom, could you send an ambulance, please?
1: It looked as if Julie Post lost her footing and grabbed the towel ring, which pulled out of the wall. At the hospital, Julie Post was pronounced dead. She was 39 years old. The autopsy revealed that death was due to drowning. Ed Post immediately phoned his brother, who was a lawyer. Together, they photographed the broken towel ring and wall mount for a lawsuit against the hotel.
7: His brother told a policeman here in St. Louis, "I'm going to sue him for $450 million. You watch."
1: Ed Post was convinced that had it not been for the faulty towel ring, his wife Julie might still be alive.

0: Post My Rental, Friday night at 10 on HGTV.
1: After Julie Post was pronounced dead, an autopsy was performed in St. Louis before the body was transported to New Orleans for burial. The autopsy found no sign of alcohol or drugs in her system. There were no skull fractures or bleeding in the brain that would have been present if the victim had been struck in the head before drowning. In short, the pathologist could find no evidence of foul play.
2: I was certainly not convinced that it was an accident. On the other hand, I couldn't prove that it was anything else.
1: On the death certificate, the manner of death was undetermined. When the St. Louis Post-Dispatch reported the news of Julie Post's death, there were some interesting reactions. D. Joyce Hayes was a prosecutor in the district attorney's office. Her husband, Gary, was a detective in the St. Louis Police Department.
3: D. had just read an article about a woman who had drowned in a bathtub at the Omni Hotel, and she said, "Gary, make sure you read this. It doesn't sound right to me."
4: We both read the article and looked at each other and said, "Nah, no way."
1: The hotel management found it hard to believe that a 120-pound woman like Julie Post could have pulled the towel ring from the wall, since the ring had been designed to withstand more than twice that weight.
5: We went to the two adjoining rooms, and I probably weighed close to 220 pounds at the time, with all my weight hung on to both towel rings in both rooms, and neither one of them gave. Nothing.
1: Ed Post told police that he and his wife had a very good relationship, but a background check of the Post's finances revealed an interesting coincidence.
3: We went to the insurance company, and lo and behold, I don't know, 27, 29 days prior to Julie Post's death, Ed had increased her insurance like $400,000 or $500,000. Now, this is a woman who's making in the low to mid $20,000 a year range in salary, and he's got this $600,000 to $700,000 life insurance policy on his wife. That's when I begin to believe maybe we have something here.
1: Police also discovered that Ed Post was enamored with a married woman who worked in his office. Her name was Kim O'Tan. On the day of Julie Post's funeral, Ed made an unusual request to Kim O'Tan.
6: Kim O'Tan had a twin sister, and at the time of the funeral of Julie, Ed Post said to Kim O'Tan, "Maybe when this is over, you can set me up with your sister." And that seemed a most inappropriate thing to be saying, and particularly saying at the time that he's alleged to have said it.
1: Police were also suspicious about the way Ed Post told the story of finding his wife's body. The story never varied, almost as if it had been rehearsed. St. Louis police tape recorded those conversations.
7: And then when she came over the edge of the tub, being as wet as she was in the water, there was then at that point, once I got her partially out of the tub, I was not prepared for what happened next, which was she literally slid out at that point.
8: Do you think that's
7: and
8: because...
7: She did hit her head on the front portion.
8: Do you think that's because...
5: It's the fact that Ed Post, in his golden tongue, glib manner, came off as a non-caring person that had this alibi, who had everything down pat. I mean, he didn't change his story one iota from the first time he told it to the second time he told it.
1: And some of the hotel employees noticed that Ed Post was acting suspiciously on the morning of the accident. Before leaving the hotel for his morning run, Ed Post made sure that the concierge knew who he was, thanking her for a favor she did for him the day before.
9: "I believe you're the one that told us about the botanical gardens."
1: And the hotel doorman said that Post introduced himself by name before going out for his run.
9: "My name is Ed Post. I'm going on a run this morning. I'll be gone about 30 minutes. Watch out for me, please."
10: "I sure will. Have a nice run."
9: "Sure."
4: He made it a point to say who he was and what room he was in and that he was going to go out and jog. I mean, like, it was from the book of Who Cares? The doorman didn't care. Why would you do that?
1: But all of these incidents simply raised suspicions. Homicide investigators had no hard evidence that Ed Post played any role in his wife's death. Investigators decided to conduct more sophisticated tests on the broken towel ring to see if a woman Julie Post's size could have pulled it from the wall during a fall.

0: patriots.com before they're gone.
1: Prosecutors in St. Louis were starting to wonder whether the death of Julie Post in the hotel bathtub was truly an accident. The autopsy did not find any evidence of foul play, so prosecutors decided to exhume Julie Post's remains for a second autopsy. She had been buried in a cemetery outside of New Orleans. The water table is so high in New Orleans that most people are buried in above-ground vaults. But Julie Post had been buried in the ground, and her body was placed in a wooden casket. Investigators feared that water damage to the body would be significant. When they opened the grave, it was almost completely filled with water. Fortunately, the foot of the casket was the part that sunk. Her head was the only part of her body that was not submerged in water.
2: And her head was in perfect shape. The casket had collapsed and pushed down and had pressed, flattened her nose from the pressure, but that was the only disfiguration from the collapsing of the casket. Most of the casket collapse had been at the foot end.
1: The pathologist who performed the second autopsy found numerous bruises that were not noted during the first autopsy. That's not unusual because some bruising continues to develop even after death. Ed Post's attorney said that the additional bruises prove nothing, that they could have been caused by the removing of her organs and bones for donation shortly after her death. But the pathologist found two new bruises in a critical area.
3: The only additional finding at the autopsy was an area of bruising that was very low, far down on the back of the head in the upper neck region. Where in a normal autopsy, I usually don't take the scalp down quite that far.
2: I'm looking at these bruises, and as far as I'm concerned, it's from a thumb and a hand. If you're holding somebody underwater, you got to hold them by the base of the neck if you're going to drown them.
1: Next, prosecutors turned their attention to the metal towel ring found inside the tub next to Julie Post's body. The towel ring was attached to metal studs inside the wall, with 1.5-inch screws. The ring and wall mount had been designed and manufactured to withstand hundreds of pounds of force. Prosecutors hired Bolter Kelsey, an accident reconstructionist, to attempt to recreate the accident. Kelsey conducted his experiments at the Hotel Omni. In a room with an identical towel ring attached to the wall in the same way as the towel ring in Ed and Julie Post's room. And for the test, Kelsey used a woman who was the same height and weight as Julie Post. Kelsey asked the model to simulate a fall by grabbing onto the towel ring with all of her weight. Nothing happened. Then she was asked to wrench the ring back and forth. Again, nothing happened.
4: What we found was that doing some calculations based on what information we had on the ultimate strength of the ring, that we could not remove it, or a person couldn't remove it at that size, unless she fell about 64 feet and grabbed the towel ring as she went by. And of course, the hotel room has an 8-foot ceiling, so there's no way that that could happen.
1: Finally, as a last resort, Kelsey asked the model to use both hands to remove the towel ring in any way she could. After considerable effort, the ring came off.
4: Concept that Julie Post somehow grabbed this towel ring during a fall and pulled it off the wall was impossible. It could not physically have happened that way.
1: Next, prosecutors sent an identical towel ring and wall mount to Dr. William Wines, a professor of mechanical engineering at the University of Nebraska in Lincoln. Dr. Wines was asked to determine how much force was required to remove the towel ring from the wall attachment. Those tests revealed that it took between 480 and 500 pounds of force to remove it from the wall.
5: It was also obvious very early on the testing that those types of modes of force application, straight pulls, pulls down, clearly didn't match the evidence. The deformed towel ring, the failed towel ring, didn't look anything like the towel ring in question here.
1: The base plate had damage underneath the stem, and on the left side, the towel ring itself also had been damaged. Dr. Wines performed 23 different tests to reproduce the damage found on the base plate and towel ring, all without success. But on test number 24, Dr. Wines produced something very close. That test indicated that the towel ring was removed from outside the bathtub.
5: Our conclusion was that it was taken off the wall by someone with considerable strength, and it was the type of action where one would grab it and pull outside the tub, and it was if you look at the location of it, it would be consistent, for instance, with someone like putting their foot on the edge of the tub and grabbing the towel ring and then pulling it off out toward the outside of the tub.
1: Prosecutors now had scientific proof that Julie Post's death was no accident.

0: Using code TV at collarsandco.com.
1: In 1986, New Orleans was going through its worst economic downturn since the Great Depression. Many local businesses were affected, and real estate was just one more casualty. Ed Post was 10% owner of the Wagner Truax real estate business and was responsible for 10% of the losses, which in 1985 and 86 were substantial. And the Post's marriage was going through a downturn of its own. Friends said that Ed and Julie fought frequently, fights which were sometimes physical. And Kim O'Tan, who worked with the Posts, said that Ed Post had made advances towards her in the months before Julie's death.
2: I think that Ed fell in love with Kim O'Tan. Just him being a free man wouldn't get Kim. He had to be a free man with lots of money to compete with her husband. And he hatched this plan.
1: Prosecutors believe that plan was in motion 1 month before Julie's death, when Ed Post increased his wife's life insurance. On June 3rd, 1986, before going out for his morning run, prosecutors believe that Post drowned his wife in the hotel bathtub. Afterwards, he pulled the towel ring from the wall, not only to corroborate his cover story that Julie fell while holding onto the towel ring, but also for the money, the potential settlement from the hotel in a civil lawsuit. After the murder, Post made sure to speak with both the hotel concierge and doorman to cement his alibi.
3: Yes, I am. Thank you.
4: The whole business with the towel ring, which is really what killed him, not literally, but figuratively. You know, he had to go pull that off the wall. He had to go pull that off the wall so that he could set up a lawsuit against the Omni Hotel and get more money. The greedy SOB.
1: 3 years after Julie Post's death, Ed Post went on trial for first-degree murder. Ed Post pleaded not guilty and took the stand in his own defense.
2: He was very well-dressed. He was very articulate, spoke at a very sophisticated level, including his use of the language, spoke, I think, far differently than the jurors were accustomed to speaking or hearing. He did not speak with a Southern accent at all, although he was from New Orleans. And he came across, as Ed often came across, as condescending. And I think that those things did not play well.
1: And the scientific experts provided powerful testimony that Julie Post was not capable of removing the towel ring during a fall. It took the jury less than a day to reach its verdict. Ed Post was found guilty of first-degree murder and was sentenced to life in prison without possibility of parole. Ed Post and his attorneys appealed the conviction. And in a plea bargain, Post agreed to plead guilty to second-degree murder and confess to the murder of his wife in exchange for a 30-year prison sentence that included the possibility of parole.
5: If he doesn't take the towel ring off, he gets away with it. It's just an accidental drowning. I mean, look at how it happened. Almost everybody classified it as undetermined or accidental. But for that, Ed Post would be on his merry way. He probably sued the Omni, got a couple $1 million, and had $700,000 in life insurance. We wouldn't even know who he was.
6: In my opinion, the most important thing in the trial was the science. It was the towel ring. When you can show that it was wrenched back and forth until it broke or until it came loose. That convicted him. If he would have left that out of there, he might be a free man today.

0: For 15 years, a serial rapist preyed on single women in the small college town of Lafayette, Louisiana. Although his MO was always the same, investigators had few clues to his identity. The masked assailant would break into women's homes late at night, blind them with a flashlight, and assault them at gunpoint. But when the locations of all these crimes were entered into a new computer program, police learned more about the perpetrator than they were prepared for. In August of 1995 in Lafayette, Louisiana, thousands of college students were arriving for the fall semester at the University of Louisiana. One of the students beginning her senior year was a 21-year-old woman whom we'll call Anne. Anne was working her way through school at a local health club and earned extra money by babysitting for a friend who lived in an affluent suburb not far from school.
1: In fact, a city official lived right across the street from this woman where I babysat. I couldn't have picked a place to feel safer. It was just a place that had American Dream, no one can hurt you here, written all over it.
0: On August 30th, 1995, Anne's friend had to go out of town for a business trip. So Anne agreed to stay overnight with the two children. Anne put them to bed around 10 o'clock. She allowed them to stay up a little later that night since they didn't have school the next day. Afterwards, Anne started in on some of her homework.
1: I worked on the computer a little bit, decided to get a head start on some of the assignments that I'd gotten that day. Then probably around 11 o'clock, I decided to go to bed.
0: Around 2 a.m., Anne awoke to find a masked intruder armed with a gun. He threatened to kill her and the children.
1: He shone a flashlight in my face, so I really couldn't see anything at all. He was wearing these wool gloves, some really scratchy gloves. He had a flashlight and then in one hand and a gun in the other.
0: The man wore a knit hat and a bandana over his face and forced Anne to walk through the entire house. He said he was looking for money, but took nothing of value. He found Anne's home address in her backpack and said he would track her down if she did not do exactly as she was told.
1: He really could kill me in just a second. So I knew that to save my life and to save the two children's lives, I had to do what he said. And so I did, and he raped me.
0: Later, the perpetrator led Anne to the bathroom, told her to urinate and to count to 100 before getting up. He also told her not to call the police because if she did, he said he would know about it and he would get revenge. He left without harming the children. At the hospital, a rape test kit recovered a semen sample, but no other trace evidence, such as foreign hairs or fibers. Because of the flashlight, cap, and bandana.
2: Difficulties. We apologize for the inconvenience. Your program will return in a few short moments. Please stand by. 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We apologize for the inconvenience. 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Please stand by. 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We apologize for the inconvenience. 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Please stand by. 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We apologize for the inconvenience. Your program will return in a few short moments. Please stand by. 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We apologize for the inconvenience. Your program will return in a few short moments. Please stand by.
1: All was wearing these wool gloves, some really scratchy gloves. And he had a flashlight in one hand and a gun in the other.
0: The man wore a knit hat and a bandana over his face and forced Ann to walk through the entire house. He said he was looking for money, but took nothing of value. He found Ann's home address in her backpack and said he would track her down if she did not do exactly as she was told.
1: He really could kill me in just a second. So I knew that to save my life and to save the two children's lives, I had to do what he said. And so I did, and he raped me.
0: Later, the perpetrator led Ann to the bathroom, told her to urinate, and to count to 100 before getting up. He also told her not to call the police because if she did, he said he would know about it and he would get revenge. He left without harming the children. At the hospital, a rape test kit recovered a semen sample, but no other trace evidence such as foreign hairs or fibers. Because of the flashlight, cap, and bandana, all Ann could say was that the perpetrator was an overweight white male with piercing blue eyes.
1: Went to school the next day following. Sat in class and felt like everyone in there was looking at me. It felt like every white male who was slightly overweight that even slightly resembled the man who had hurt me was staring at me. And felt like that must be him. Maybe that's him. So I left that class and just cried and cried. I knew that life was never going to be the same.
0: One of Ann's friends heard about the assault and called her with an important piece of information.
1: She said, "I heard what happened to you, and I really want to talk to you about it. It sounded a whole lot like what happened to me." And as we talked, we found out this is the same guy. Everything he did, everything he said, every movement was identical.
0: Ann's friend had been raped 3 years earlier, just 1 mile from where Ann was assaulted. Lafayette Police Detective Mac Gallion noticed that Ann's case was similar to other unsolved rape cases, some dating back 10 years.
3: I researched previous sexual assaults as far back as 1982, but I think I found some as early as 84 that were similar in MO.
0: If these cases were connected, Lafayette police not only had a serial rapist on the loose, but one sophisticated enough to elude police for years.

0: To the Lafayette police, the rape of the 21-year-old college student sounded similar to a number of other unsolved rape cases, all on the south side of the city. 4 miles from where Ann was assaulted, a 32-year-old office worker living alone had also been raped. A year before that, 1 mile away, a 40-year-old hotel receptionist living alone reported a similar attack. All of the rapes were identical. The women were asleep. The perpetrator had a gun and flashlight and wore heavy woolen gloves, a bandana, and knit cap. He walked the women through their homes, saying he was looking for valuables, but his motive wasn't robbery.
1: That type of rapist wants to go through the whole scenario. If I'm in this room and I got to get out, where can I go?
0: In many cases, the perpetrator ordered the women to shower afterwards, presumably to remove trace evidence such as semen, hair, and fibers. Detective Mac Gallion identified a dozen rape cases, all on the south side of the city, within a 5-mile radius, all with the same M.O. In some of these cases, semen samples were collected from the victims. In others, washcloths found in the victims' homes were found to contain semen, presumably from the perpetrator. All were sent for DNA testing. 6 of the semen samples matched. The others were inconclusive. Investigators discovered that all of the women shopped at the same grocery store, and many were members of the health club nearby. Since most of the women were single and living alone, investigators suspected that the victims had been stalked, and there were some other clues that concerned police. First was something the perpetrator said to all of the women.
1: He didn't say, if you went to the police with it, I'll find out about it. He said, if you go to the police, I will know about it. And the fact that he uses the phrase, I will know, tells me that he has a stronger insight to the police department.
0: Another clue was the way the perpetrator held the flashlight high around his head, gripping it behind the lens.
2: A layperson will probably point a flashlight out in front, but most professionals that use flashlights in their work sometimes hold it up like so. Including police officers, this is the way in which we usually hold our flashlights.
0: Since the perpetrator held his flashlight in the same way, investigators suspected he may be working in law enforcement or in a related field. Crime analyst Ronnie Smith was asked to develop a psychological profile of the rapist by studying the manner in which the crimes were committed. Smith says that by ordering the women to bathe after the rapes, the rapist was trying to do more than simply remove forensic evidence.
1: To make a woman clean up, the outcome is you do feel better about yourself because you're clean now and you don't have that anger towards the guy.

0: Louisiana, and none were registered to an employee of the police department. Since most of the rapes occurred on the south side of town, the local press dubbed him the South Side Rapist.
1: The guy was good. He was very good. He planned out everything. He thought about it. He knew what to do. He handled himself well once he got in.
0: And if the perpetrator was a member of law enforcement, he would be very difficult to catch.

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1: In Lafayette, Louisiana, DNA testing confirmed that a serial rapist was on the loose. Police identified 12 unsolved rape cases, all with the same M.O. The rapes began in 1984 and continued into the 1990s. But in 1995, after the sexual assault of the 21-year-old college student, the rapes mysteriously stopped. Police checked hundreds of leads and eliminated thousands of suspects. All were dead ends. Police were starting to wonder whether they'd ever catch

0: the South Side rapist and whether the perpetrator was simply too smart. But a magazine article in Police Chief Magazine changed their luck. It described a new technique called geographic profiling, written by a detective inspector with the Vancouver Police Department, Kim Rossmo.
1: The basic theory that underlies geographic profiling is something called environmental criminology. That means that people in regards to their non-criminal behavior, such as shopping, will engage in many activities close to their home. Same thing applies to criminals.
0: Lafayette Police asked Detective Rossmo to generate a geographic profile of their South Side rapist. So Rossmo flew to Lafayette to inspect the crime scenes. First, with an aerial inspection, then by visiting the crime scenes at night and also during the day. Rossmo did not believe that the grocery store or health club played any role in the selection of victims. Most of the rapes occurred in homes without window coverings, where it was easy to see inside from the street. Once back in Vancouver, Detective Rossmo entered all of his information into a computer program he developed as part of his PhD thesis in criminology, a program he calls Rigel. Rossmo designed the program after studying the relationship between hundreds of crimes and where the perpetrators lived in relation to the crimes they committed.
1: Then the computer assesses distances between the various crime sites and distances from the crime sites to what is really a 40,000 pixel grid covering the area where what we call the hunting area where the crimes have taken place. For each one of those 40,000 pixels, it'll assign a probability value representing the likelihood that's where the offender lives.
0: When Detective Rossmo entered the locations of the 12 rape cases in Lafayette, the computer identified something important. It was a specific neighborhood just 2 miles from each of the crime scenes. According to the computer, this one-half square mile area was the neighborhood in which the perpetrator either lived or worked. Surprisingly, a deputy sheriff from Lafayette lived in that very neighborhood at the time the assaults took place, although he had recently moved. His name was Randy Como, a 20-year veteran of the sheriff's department who often worked on juvenile rape cases. He was divorced, had a young daughter, and was engaged to a volunteer at the local rape crisis center. During the 10 years that the rapes occurred, Como was living in the center of the area identified by the geographic profile. One of Como's friends was Sergeant Terry Regan, the officer in charge of the Southside Rapist Task Force.
2: You're not going to be able to print this, but I was pissed off. We go all the way back until the mid-80s working cases together. We visited together. I am personal friends with Randy Como.
0: But police needed to make sure that Randy Como was the rapist, and they needed to gather more evidence before proceeding. For that, they looked in a most unlikely place, his garbage.

0: Lafayette police discovered that one of their own sheriff's deputies, Randy Como, was living in the neighborhood identified by the computerized geographic profile. But Como's colleagues weren't entirely convinced he was the perpetrator.
1: Another reason that I didn't want any of this to get out is because at the beginning I wasn't really sure that he was in fact the actual perpetrator. So I didn't want to ruin his career until we found out for sure.
0: At about the same time, an anonymous caller told police that Randy Como was the rapist they were looking for. Faith Moody runs the local rape crisis center and was alarmed to learn that Randy Como was a suspect.
2: The sense of betrayal for it being Randy Como, and I have a hard time sometimes calling him detective, was that he did work cases under the Children's Advocacy Center. He had worked cases for us as Sexual Abuse Response Center.
0: Since police had a DNA profile of the Southside rapist from semen samples from the victims, they wanted to gather a DNA sample from Randy Como for comparison without his knowledge. So they sterilized an ashtray and discreetly placed it in front of him at the police station during his coffee break. When Como left, the entire ashtray was sent to the forensic lab for testing. And when the DNA profile of the semen taken from six of the rape cases was compared to the DNA profile from Como's saliva, investigators had a match. Randy Como was the Southside rapist.
3: We were really shocked and taken aback by the fact that it was one of our own. We were very disappointed. Once he crossed that line, he was just another criminal to us.
0: Immediately following Como's arrest, he confessed not only to the rapes he was accused of, but to two other rapes the police knew nothing about, bringing the total to 14. When police searched Como's apartment, they found underwear from his victims, which he kept as trophies, books on rape, and road maps of the South Side neighborhoods. Police also found a brown Ford pickup truck at Como's brother's home, 200 miles away in Shreveport, Louisiana. For close to 15 years, Como stalked his prey and used his police training to control his victims from the very outset of the assaults. But he unwittingly left an important clue, a trail that led from his crime scenes straight back to his own neighborhood. Most of his crimes happened within 2 miles of his home.
4: We were looking for somebody who was right under our noses all the time. Somebody who had the information, somebody who knew.
5: Even being a cop and having that inside authority, you know, you're still going to mess up. You're still going to do something wrong. And all you got to do is find that one thing wrong in each case, and you can build on that.
0: Randy Como pleaded guilty to 6 counts of aggravated assault and was sentenced to 6 life terms in prison.
6: If I could turn back time, I would never want this to happen again. It was the most awful thing in my life that could happen. But again, I chose to use this as an opportunity to learn more about myself, to appreciate the people that I have in my life, because they could be gone tomorrow. And that has given me so much more than I had before this happened.
0: In August of 1986, Betty Wolsifer, a 32-year-old housewife and mother, was strangled and murdered by an assailant who had broken into her home. Her husband, Dr. Glenn Wolsifer, was also strangled and knocked unconscious, but survived the attack. His younger brother, Neil, lived right across the street and was the first to arrive at the scene. A few months later, Neil Wolsifer was dead too. Some say because of what he learned about the intruder.

0: Glenn and Betty Wulzifer had been married for 9 years. It was a romance that had begun 20 years earlier.
1: The family, both on Betty's side and on Glenn's side, came from a very well-established, influential families within the community, very well-liked by all of the community. Betty and Glenn were childhood sweethearts. They went through high school together.
0: Glenn Wulzifer went on to dental school, later married Betty, and after graduation, the couple returned to their hometown of Wilkes-Barre, Pennsylvania, to set up practice. The Wulzifers bought a home on Burt Street, just a few houses away from Glenn's younger brother, Neil. The two brothers were unusually close.
2: They were almost like twins. They very rarely did things apart. They were really big into sports, and they just grew up together like that, and they lived near each other, and they were inseparable, he and his brother.
0: And when Glenn and Betty gave birth to a daughter, Danielle, their life together seemed perfect. But tragedy struck. On Saturday morning, August 30th, 1986, just after dawn, Glenn Wulzifer called his younger brother, Neil, telling him that an intruder had broken into his home. Neil ran across the street to Glenn's home, and when he saw that Glenn had been assaulted, Neil phoned police. When police arrived, Glenn Wulzifer was downstairs on the floor, fading in and out of consciousness. Upstairs had been ransacked. Furniture was overturned, desk drawers emptied.
3: One of the officers then went upstairs, found his daughter, who was still sleeping in her bedroom, 5-year-old, and then went into the Wulzifer's bedroom and found Betty laying on the floor, and she was dead at that time.
0: Betty Wulzifer's body was on the floor next to the bed. There were abrasions around her neck, and her face showed signs of a severe beating.
4: It was obvious that it was a homicide because of the marks around her neck, you could see it was a vicious attack upon this woman.
5: My father had told me that Betty was murdered, and they were the specific words. How or what had happened, I didn't know, but that just took me totally by surprise, of course. So many things go through your head, you can't even sort them out.
0: It appeared that the intruder climbed a ladder to the roof over the back porch and entered through a second-story window. The window screen had been removed and placed on the roof. Glenn Wulzifer told police that he was asleep when he heard a loud noise in the back of his house around 6 a.m. He said he grabbed his gun and saw a masked intruder running down the stairs, and he followed him. The intruder surprised him from behind, strangled him with a belt, and knocked him unconscious with a blow to his head. Sometime later, when Glenn regained consciousness, he phoned his brother.
6: No, it's me. Get over here. I'm over here now. Come on.
2: Things like that just didn't happen in Wilkes-Barre. A very nice woman getting killed in her own home did not make sense to a lot of people.
0: Glenn Wulzifer told police the $1,300 in cash was missing from his desk in the study, and some gold and diamond jewelry and a house key were also missing. But police noticed something suspicious. The phone in the kitchen was hanging off the hook. Police wondered if the victim's brother, Neil, had simply forgotten to hang up the phone after calling police, or whether it was evidence of crime scene staging.

0: The news of Betty Wolsifer's murder and the assault on her husband, Glenn, stunned the small industrial community of Wilkes-Barre, Pennsylvania. Dr. Glenn Wolsifer was a successful dentist in town. His wife, an active volunteer for many local charities, neither had any known enemies. Police acknowledged that there had been a number of recent burglaries in the Wolsifer's neighborhood. Since $1,300 in cash and some jewelry was missing from the Wolsifer's home, robbery was a possible motive. It appeared that the intruder used a ladder the Wolsifers stored on the side of their house to gain entrance through an open second-story window. A partial palm print was discovered on the inside of the windowsill, which did not match anyone in the family or the police. The autopsy on Betty Wolsifer was performed by Luzerne County Coroner Dr. George Hudock, who found no evidence of sexual assault. The cause of death was strangulation, which would take from 3 to 5 minutes. During that time, it was obvious to Dr. Hudock that there had been a fierce life and death struggle.
1: I believe that she really fought back with fury and that she inflicted some injuries on whoever assailed her.
0: Blue fibers and a small speck of blood found under Betty's fingernails confirmed that she had been in close contact with her killer. But Dr. Hudock noticed something unusual. Despite a severe beating, there was no blood on Betty Wolsifer's nightgown and very little blood on her face.
1: That was the outstanding thing that imprinted itself on my brain when we saw the body. You didn't have to be a trained forensic pathologist to recognize it. There was something suspicious there.
0: It appeared that after killing Betty Wolsifer, the killer had washed her face and changed her nightgown. Police searched for her bloody clothing in the house, the surrounding neighborhood, and the nearby Susquehanna River without success. Since the body was lying in front of the fan, time of death was difficult to gauge. But Dr. Hudock estimated that Betty Wolsifer had been murdered between 2:30 and 4:30 in the morning, 2 to 4 hours before Glenn said he heard the intruder. And there was another inconsistency. Doctors at Mercy Hospital noticed injuries on the back of Glenn Wolsifer's neck, even though he said he was strangled from behind.
2: It just could not happen that way. The only way you could get that injury to the back of your neck is if somebody pulled from the front.
0: Friends told investigators that Glenn often wore a gold chain around his neck.
3: If he was involved with a fight with his wife, where his wife would have been, say, in the bed underneath him and he was on top of her in that position, he would have sustained those type of injuries from that piece of jewelry.
0: That type of force would have damaged the splenus capitis muscles, two long muscles which support the head, the same injury emergency room doctors diagnosed in Glenn Wolsifer after his wife's murder. When investigators dug a little deeper into Glenn Wolsifer's dental practice, they discovered his relationship with his dental assistant was more personal than business. The two had been carrying on an affair for 5 years. She told investigators that she expected Glenn to leave his wife for her. But she realized that wouldn't happen when she discovered that Glenn was carrying on another affair with an aerobics instructor in town. From motel receipts, police learned that Glenn would sometimes have trysts with both women on the same day before going home to his wife. And police wanted to know why Glenn's younger brother, Neil, failed to go upstairs to check on his brother's wife and child while he waited for the police to arrive. While on his way to the district attorney's office to answer that very question, Neil made a decision that would change the course of the investigation.

0: affordable dentures and implants. That's what we do.
1: When homicide investigators learned that Betty Wulcifer's body had been washed and her clothes changed after the murder, they looked a little closer at the statements Glenn and his younger brother Neil both gave to police. On the night of the murder, Glenn Wulcifer said he was out with friends at a local nightclub and drove home around 2:30. He said that he went right to bed and slept until dawn when he heard the intruder and went downstairs to investigate. But the police video taken on the morning of the murder shows that Glenn Wulcifer's car in the driveway was not covered with dew, yet his wife's car was. To help sort out the discrepancy, police called in a forensic meteorologist, Dr. Joseph Sobel, who studied the weather patterns on the night of the murder.
2: Dew is moisture, it's condensation that actually forms on the object we're talking about, whether it be a blade of grass or a rooftop or a car top or any object that happens to be outside during that time.
1: The temperature on the afternoon of the murder was 70 degrees, so the dew point temperature, the point when water in the air becomes cold enough to change from a gas to a liquid producing dew, would have occurred when the temperature reached 50 degrees.
2: We know the night was clear. Surface weather observations showed us that. We know it was very cool, so that the temperature was able to drop considerably, and we know that there was little or no wind.
1: The temperature hit 50 degrees at 11 p.m. Glenn Wulcifer said he drove home at 2:30 in the morning, yet there was no dew on his car when police arrived at 7 a.m. If he had driven home at 2:30 in the morning, Glenn's car would have had the same amount of dew as his wife's car. The lack of dew meant that someone had driven Glenn Wulcifer's car sometime after Glenn returned home from the nightclub at 2:30 and before police arrived at 7 a.m., evaporating the dew that had been present. And the same dew points produced dew on the Wulcifer's roof, yet there were no foot or handprints in the dew on the roof when police arrived. When police looked more closely at the ladder, they discovered it had been placed up to the roof backwards, with the steps facing in the opposite direction. The partial palm print found on the windowsill could not be identified, potentially corroborating Glenn's story about an intruder. Police were also investigating what connection, if any, Glenn's younger brother Neil may have had to the murder. He was the first one to arrive at the scene and was the one that called the police. But when police arrived, the phone was off the hook hanging from the wall unit. Police were also suspicious of Neil's behavior. He admitted that he did not go upstairs to check on Glenn's wife and 5-year-old daughter Danielle before police arrived. Neil Wulcifer denied any involvement in the crime, but when asked to take a lie detector test, he refused.
3: A lot of people think that Neil knew everything, that when he came in the house, that Glenn told him what happened and said, "You have to help me. We have to concoct a story." There's people that even think that Neil may have been the one to knock Glenn on the head. Then there's the other school that think that Neil suspected, and he just kept putting two and two together and things that Glenn may have said to him, and just the very thought was too much for him to bear.
1: Neil was asked to report to the district attorney's office for an interview.
4: He went past the time and he was supposed to arrive, and Gary Sworn left the room, and he came back in, and he says, Neil Wulcifer's dead.
5: He passed the courthouse. He drove about another 5 miles, and his car swerved in front of a dump truck, and he was killed instantly.
1: Investigators could find no skid marks. It appeared that Neil Wulcifer intentionally turned in front of an oncoming truck. The coroner ruled the death a suicide. And what Neil Wulcifer may have known about the murder went with him to his grave.

0: Patriots.com before they're gone.
1: With Dr. Glenn Wulcifer as the prime suspect in his wife's murder, police discovered that the all-American image he presented to the public was just that, an image. Before her death, Betty Wulcifer told friends that she knew all about her husband's affairs with the aerobics instructor and his dental assistant, and that she had had enough.
2: We found out from some of Betty's girlfriends that she was very annoyed with some of these things that were happening, very annoyed with him going out at nights and not coming in until all hours of the morning. And some of the girlfriends even made comments to her, well, maybe you should confront him, maybe you should ask him what's going on.
1: To see if there was any evidence of a physical confrontation between Glenn and his wife, FBI analyst Doug Diedrich analyzed the debris under Betty Wulcifer's fingernails. There he found a number of blue cotton denim fibers. Using microspectrophotometry, Diedrich analyzed the spectrum of color in the dye of those fibers and concluded that the dye was consistent with the dye used in the denim shirt and jeans that Glenn Wulcifer was seen wearing at the nightclub just hours before his wife's murder. Finally, Diedrich analyzed several head hairs on the bedspread next to Betty Wulcifer's body. The hairs had been forcibly removed and were compared to hair samples from Glenn Wulcifer.
3: From the laboratory standpoint, the hairs that were forcibly removed on the bedding were consistent with the husband. I looked at other hairs that were recovered from the bedding and from the towels, and there were no hairs out of place. I mean, the hairs that I found were consistent with people that lived in that house.
1: On November 5th, 1990, Glenn Wulcifer was charged with first-degree murder. He pleaded not guilty. Prosecutors stated that on the afternoon before the murder, Glenn met his dental assistant for a sexual encounter. A few hours later, Glenn saw his other mistress at a local nightclub. He may have been hoping to have sex with her too, but her husband was there. Glenn drove home around 2:30 in the morning, and Betty may have confronted Glenn over his sexual liaisons. The argument turned violent. As she fought for her life, Betty pulled Glenn's hair, clutched and grabbed his shirt, and caused the injury to his neck by forcibly pulling on his jewelry. After the murder, Glenn removed his wife's bloody nightgown and washed her body in what was probably a psychological attempt to mask his guilt over what had occurred. Prosecutors believe that Glenn used his car to dispose of the bloody clothing, which evaporated the dew. When he returned, he staged the crime scene by placing the ladder up to the back of his house. But he made a mistake and propped it up backwards. He also removed the window screen and ransacked some of the rooms. The telephone receiver found off the hook was either a mistake made during the staging of the crime scene, or Neil Wulcifer simply forgot to hang up the telephone after calling police. The jury had to choose between Glenn Wulcifer's intruder story and the circumstantial case put forward by prosecutors. And amid the discrepancies in Glenn Wulcifer's story, one fact stood out. After an alleged life and death struggle with an intruder, neither Glenn or his brother, Neil, ever went upstairs to check on Betty Wulcifer or 5-year-old Danielle before the police arrived. Glenn Wulcifer was found guilty of third-degree murder and was sentenced to 8 to 20 years in prison.
4: The death of my sister, it's the hurt on behalf of both families, very close friends and friends, and people in the community in general.
1: Benjamin Franklin once said, "Three may keep a secret if two of them are dead." That might have been true in this case, had it not been for the role of science.
5: And when I go out to talk to people about forensic meteorology, I always talk about this case, and I go through the whole scenario and the setup, and And then I asked people, okay, so where's the weather connection? You know, where does weather become involved? And usually all I get is a set of blank stares. So to think about that and to tie it in and then to go get expert corroboration, I think was really a very, very good piece of police and detective work.

0: Hello? Can I ask who's calling?
1: In December of 1994, Joanne Katranak told friends about a disturbing telephone call she received from someone she had never met.
2: Stop calling here!
1: 3 days later, Joanne Katranak and her four-month-old son, Alex, disappeared without a trace. Telephone records could not identify the caller, but investigators suspected that the incident might hold the key to their disappearance. Joanne Katranak was a strikingly attractive young woman, a good student, and an outstanding athlete who had hoped to pursue a career in the fashion and beauty industry.
3: She was very concerned about her appearance. She was very, very pretty. And, she made sure every hair was in place before she even, like, took the garbage out. And she was a very loving child.
1: Joanne was known to family and friends for her upbeat personality and optimism, qualities that were tested when her first marriage ended in a painful divorce. But in 1992, she met Andrew Katranak, a 38-year-old building contractor who was 14 years her senior. Despite the age difference, the two hit it off immediately. After a brief courtship, Andrew and Joanne married, and the couple moved into Andrew's home in the small working-class town of Catasauqua, Pennsylvania. 15 months later, Joanne gave birth to a healthy baby boy named Alex. On December 15, 1994, Joanne Katranak called her mother-in-law at 1:15 in the afternoon. Joanne said she and the baby would be right over to pick her up so that the three of them could go Christmas shopping together. But Joanne and the baby never arrived. Andrew Katranak came home from work around 6:30. He was surprised to find that his wife and son were not home. The baby's diaper bag was missing. Joanne's purse was gone, too. So were their winter coats. There was nothing out of place inside the home. No money or valuables were missing. The only thing Andrew noticed was that the hinge on the basement door was pried from the door jamb, and a telephone line in the basement had been cut. 4 hours later, at 10:30 that night, Andrew Katranak called police to report his wife and son missing. Relatives found Joanne's car down the street in the parking lot of a local bar, not in its usual location in the alley behind her house. Although it was locked, Joanne's keys were inside the car. On the back headrest were several strands of long, blonde hair, which did not belong to Joanne since she was brunette. On the distal end of the hairs were microscopic traces of dried blood. DNA analysis revealed that the blood was either from Joanne Katranak or her son, Alex. Investigators also began to check out Andrew's alibi, that he had been at work all day on a construction site.
4: He's the last person that sees her alive. The vast majority of homicides are committed by a person who the victim knows. So you cannot just eliminate that by accepting that an individual says, well, I wasn't there. I was at work.
3: They said that he must have something to do with the fact that she's disappeared. And the police actually said that, oh, she probably ran away with someone. In a million years, Joanne would never, never have run away. And I was quite angry with the police that they accused Andy.
1: Days passed, then weeks, and when the banks reported there had been no activity on Joanne Katranak's credit cards, it was becoming painfully clear that Joanne and Alex had been the victims of foul play.

0: $50 of free credit and your first win guaranteed.
1: Christmas passed, and so did New Year's of 1995, still with no sign of 26-year-old Joanne Katranak or her infant son, Alex. The Katranaks lived on a busy street across from a local bar. Neighbors said they saw nothing suspicious on the day of Joanne's disappearance, and police were skeptical that Joanne and her baby could have been abducted in broad daylight. But 4 months after they were reported missing, the worst fears of the police were confirmed. In a remote stretch of rural farmland, a farmer plowing his field noticed what first appeared to be a bundle of clothing. When he looked closer, he discovered the decomposed body of a woman lying on her back, and on her chest, a baby. About 40 feet away was a baby rattle shaped like a phone. It was Alex Katranak's favorite toy. Close to the bodies was a milk bottle and diaper bag, with two long blonde hairs still attached. The hairs were microscopically similar to the hairs found on the headrest of Joanne Katranak's car. Since Joanne Katranak's jewelry was found with the body, the motive did not appear to be robbery. An autopsy discovered that Joanne Katranak had been shot once in the face at point-blank range with a .22 caliber pistol. She had also been beaten.
2: Due to the fact that she sustained one gunshot wound to the face and then approximately 19 blows to the head, led us to believe that the gun probably had jammed, and because of the gun jamming, the assailant had to resort to blunt object and beat her about the head.
1: The coroner was not sure whether little Alex died from exposure or had been suffocated.
3: I can remember till this day seeing that infant being lifted off of the abdomen of his mother. It certainly tugged at our heartstrings. You know, it brought a tear to my eye. And if nothing more, it certainly galvanized the law enforcement community and got us moving in the right direction.
1: The bodies were found in an extremely remote area, about 15 miles from the Katranak's home, which told investigators something important about the killer.
4: The victims were on a trail. So after inspecting the scene very thoroughly, we felt very strongly that the person who had killed Joanne and Alex Katranak had been in this area before and was familiar with these trails.
1: The trails were used by horseback riders, and Andrew Katranak told police that one of his former girlfriends managed a horse stable, the Silver Shadow Farms, just a mile down the road. Her name was Patricia Rohrer. She and Andrew lived together for 2 years in the late 1980s and again briefly in 1991. When they broke up, Patricia Rohrer moved to North Carolina, had a child with another man, and had been living there ever since. When police questioned Patricia Rohrer at her home in North Carolina, they immediately noticed that she was a brunette and not blonde.
5: Are you Patricia Rohrer?
1: Like the hairs found in Joanne's car and on the diaper bag.
6: No.
1: Rohrer said she was in North Carolina on the day of Joanne's disappearance, 500 miles away from Pennsylvania, and had witnesses to prove it.
5: All right, thanks for your time.
6: Thank you.
7: I think she gave us something like 4 or 5 alibis as to where she was at. One, she was at a private club. One, she was out buying feed for horses. One, she was at a tanning salon.
1: But Andrew Katranak had another surprise for investigators. He remembered that Patricia Rohrer called his home just 3 days before his wife and son disappeared.
6: Hello?
1: Joanne answered the phone. And when Patricia Rohrer identified herself, the two argued.
6: Look, Andy has told you to stop calling here. We have a baby now. We're happy together. Just leave us alone. Stop calling here.
1: Patricia Rohrer denied making that call, and her home telephone records confirmed her story. With brunette hair, an alibi, and no evidence she called the Katranak's home, investigators feared they had hit a dead end.

0: Investigators wanted to know as accurately as possible when Joanne and Alex Katranak were killed. Although the bodies were discovered 4 months after they disappeared, it wasn't clear how long the bodies had been in the field. The bodies contained evidence of insect activity, and police asked Dr. Kajun Kim, a forensic entomologist at Pennsylvania State University, for an analysis of what the insect activity revealed about the time of death.
1: This case was rather complicated because two bodies involved, two victims involved. And the same time that laying on the ground in the wild in wintertime. And so that there are different waves of insect invasions to the body.
0: First, Dr. Kim found the hard outer shell of the Calephora lavidia. This species of blowfly had progressed to its final stage of development. Dr. Kim also found another species, Cynomyopsis cadaverina, that was just beginning its third and final stage of development. These two factors told Dr. Kim that the bodies had been in the field for at least 51 days since early February. And when Dr. Kim looked at the local weather conditions, he also noticed another important piece of information. Between December 21st and the 28th, local temperatures were unseasonably warm, reaching 50 degrees, the perfect conditions for these two species to mate and lay eggs. Investigators now knew that the bodies had not been placed in the field recently. They were there since February and possibly as early as December, the time of the abduction. Patricia Rohr's telephone records revealed that she made long-distance telephone calls from home almost every day. But there were no calls made between December 11th and the 16th, suggesting she was not in North Carolina when Joanne Katranak and her son were abducted. Patricia said she was at the Cowboys nightclub in North Carolina on the night of the abduction. A state law requires all patrons of the club to sign in, but Patricia Rohrer was not signed in on that date. Patricia Rohrer also denied owning a .22 caliber pistol, and a search of her home turned up nothing. But one of her old boyfriends contradicted her. He told police Patricia Rohrer owned a .22

0: .52-caliber chrome-plated semi-automatic weapon like this one, and said the gun had a unique characteristic.
1: An unusual feature about the gun, he stated, was the fact that you fire one shot out of the gun and the gun would jam. You couldn't fire a second shot. Well, that really caught our attention, of course.
0: But police still had the problem with the blonde hair found at the scene and in the victim's car, since Patricia Rohrer was a brunette.
2: We were sitting in our office one day, and we were discussing how could we determine what color Patricia Rohrer's hair was at the time of the murder. And we both agreed that the only way to do that was to try to obtain a picture of her in and around the time of the murder.
0: After a little digging, police discovered that Patricia Rohrer competed in a horse show in Guthrie, Oklahoma in December of 1994 and had won a prize at the competition. The pictures of the winners that day showed Patricia Rohrer with bleached blonde hair. The photo was taken just 11 days before Joanne and Alex Katranak disappeared. The prosecutors needed more than just a photograph. They needed to know for certain whether the blonde hair at the crime scene belonged to Patricia Rohrer.

0: whatever you order at Dom Minos.
1: The blonde hairs found on the diaper bag next to Joanne Katranek's body and in her car did not contain enough root material for traditional DNA testing. Investigators' only hope was to try a new type of DNA test, one that had never been admitted into evidence in a Pennsylvania trial, something called mitochondrial DNA. Traditional DNA testing analyzes the nucleus of the cell, found in abundance in bodily fluids and tissue. But outside of the cell nucleus are what are known as mitochondria, cells that can be identified, although not as precisely as in traditional DNA testing.
2: Most hairs from crime scenes have very, very little amounts of DNA. However, there's more mitochondrial DNA in those hairs. There's more copies of mitochondrial DNA in those hairs than nuclear DNA. Therefore, in hairs obtained from crime scenes, most of the time, we can obtain a mitochondrial DNA sequence where we would fail with nuclear DNA analysis.
1: To identify the DNA sequence, a PCR test was conducted, and the mitochondrial DNA sequences from the blonde hair matched Patricia Rohrer's DNA profile. This was enough to convince prosecutors that Patricia Rohrer was at the crime scene and inside Joanne Katranek's car. Patricia Rohrer was arrested and charged with two counts of first-degree murder. Prosecutors believe that Patricia Rohrer was in Pennsylvania and not North Carolina when she called for Andrew Katranek. But when Joanne answered the phone, Patricia's hopes of meeting Andrew for old time's sake were quickly dashed.
3: We have a baby now. We're happy together. Just leave us alone. Stop calling here.
4: Hello?
1: And when Joanne hung up, prosecutors believe Rohrer got angry and sought revenge. For the next 3 days, Rohrer stalked the Katranek's home to observe Joanne's daily routine. On December 15th, sometime after 1 p.m., Patricia Rohrer broke into the Katranek's basement and overheard Joanne on the telephone with her mother-in-law.
5: We're about ready to leave, okay? Bye.
1: When Rohrer heard Katranek was leaving, she decided to wait for them outside in the alley and cut the telephone line to prevent any further calls.
4: Don't make any noise.
1: At gunpoint, Patricia Rohrer forced Joanne into her car, ordering her to drive to the remote farmland.
4: No!
1: Patricia Rohrer fired a single shot into Joanne Katranek, and when the pistol jammed, beat her to death. The baby was left on his mother's chest. The murder weapon was never found. But Patricia Rohrer left two bleached blonde hairs at the crime scene and some hair stained with the victim's blood in Joanne's car as she drove it back to town. At the trial, Patricia Rohrer's defense team scoffed at the notion that an alleged argument she had with Joanne Katranek was a believable motive for murder.
6: And the defense was saying, come on, that can't be a motive. Normal people don't act like that. And he was right. Normal people don't act like that. But this particular person was not normal and acted just that way.
1: After 2 hours of deliberation, the jury found Patricia Rohrer guilty of both murders, and she was sentenced to life in prison.
7: She's going to have to live with what she did. And I hope her life isn't happy, because mine isn't. I tried to get on with my life, and I've made some, you know, strides. But you never, ever get over the loss of a child or a grandchild.
1: The case was a first in the state of Pennsylvania and was only the third time in the United States that a conviction was secured with mitochondrial DNA.
2: This case is a classic example of the power of mitochondrial DNA. The only forensic evidence obtained in this case really were the three hairs from the crime scene. three hairs that unless you look very hard for, you might very easily pass over.
8: I'd have to say this, that in all my years in law enforcement, the Katranach investigation is one of the finest pieces of police work that I've had the pleasure of being involved in. There were many unique challenges to this investigation. The technology that we employed in the development of at least one key piece of forensic evidence was literally 21st century technology in the 20th century.
1: All homes have a history, which includes the memories, hopes, and dreams of all who have lived there. But this home in a quiet upscale neighborhood in suburban New York held something more. In a steel drum, stored in a crawl space, was a secret that someone had hoped would last a lifetime.

0: September 2nd, 1999 was moving day for the Cohen family in Jericho, New York. Before leaving that day, Ronald Cohen noticed that the sanitation workers hadn't picked up all of his trash. A note on a large steel drum said it wasn't removed because of its weight. Cohen had no idea what was inside, since it had been in a crawl space in his home since the day he moved in 9 years earlier. When he broke the seal, Cohen was overcome by a terrible stench. Inside, he saw what appeared to be a human hand and a lady's shoe. Local police transported the drum to the Nassau County Morgue, where all of its contents were carefully removed for forensic examination. Inside were the mummified remains of a young woman. There were also some plastic pellets, a green plastic flower stem with leaves, and a woman's pocketbook, which was submerged in a mysterious brownish-green liquid at the bottom of the drum. The liquid had virtually destroyed the contents of the pocketbook, which might have identified the victim. The cause of death appeared to be blunt force trauma to the head.
1: What was most noteworthy to the body and the cause of death were that there were 10 different injuries called lacerations to the back and upper part of her head. There were multiple fractures to the skull. In some areas, the skull was broken into small pieces. There also was blood staining to these areas of injuries, indicating that they occurred while she was alive.
0: But who was this murdered woman? The medical examiner determined that the woman was either white or Hispanic, between 20 and 30 years of age. She stood approximately 5 feet tall. She also had some unusual dental work.
1: It didn't appear to be dental work that was performed in the United States. It led me to believe that it was from a South American country.
0: When Dr. Catanese x-rayed the body, he made a shocking discovery. A 17-inch fetus, a close to full-term baby boy. 3 pieces of jewelry were removed from the body, 2 rings, and a locket that was inscribed to Patrice, love, Uncle Phil. The first discovery would come from the barrel itself. There were several coded numbers on the drum. One was as good as a fingerprint. It led to a chemical company in Linden, New Jersey. Company records indicated that the drum was manufactured in 1965. Now, 34 years later, it shows up as someone's makeshift coffin.

0: A 55-gallon steel drum concealed in a crawl space of a suburban New York home revealed shocking evidence of a homicide. The most recent owner said it had been in the crawl space since the day he moved in 1990. The owner before that told police the same thing and said it never occurred to him to open the container since there were chemical labels on the side. The woman's purse found in the liquid at the bottom of the drum contained some papers and an address book. The pages were illegible since the liquid had reduced the paper to little more than pulp. They were all sent to a forensic document examiner for analysis.
1: It was so heavily and thickly encrusted with a brownish-yellow slime. It was like a jelly-like substance, and it coated everything. And when I touched the evidence with my gloves on, I could see it just came right off of my hands.
0: The items had to be placed in a forensic drying cabinet for several days to draw out the moisture. When dry, they could be examined with a video spectral comparator, or VSC, which combines advanced digital engineering with a full range of infrared light sources in order to visualize writing that is not discernible with the naked eye. This technology can show where alterations have been made on a check with the various light sources. Under an infrared luminescence setting, the different ink will glow. Magnification can also detect when official documents have been altered. Two pages of a legal contract appear the same, but under ultraviolet light, it reveals that one of the pages was added later. Indented impressions left behind become visible with oblique or side lighting. Light from behind or transmitted light can show what's written under correction fluid. After the pages from the barrel were dry, the results were disappointing. The liquid had removed the ink from the pages. But after hours of meticulous and delicate work under infrared camera filters, the document examiner started to see some names and addresses in the address book. But the information in the address book was 30 years old, and when investigators dialed the telephone numbers, the individuals had long since moved. Facing an apparent dead end, investigators turned their attention to the family who owned the home in the 1960s, the time frame in which the steel drum had been manufactured. The owner in those years was a man named Howard Elkins, who is now retired and living in Boca Raton, Florida.
2: And we have people in the neighborhood who are long-term residents say, yeah, he was involved in some plastics company in Manhattan.
0: The plastic connection rang alarm bells since a plastic leaf and plastic pellets were found in the drum along with the murdered woman. In the 1960s, Howard Elkins was part owner of the Melrose Plastic Company in Manhattan. The company manufactured plastic plants and trees. As investigators made plans to interview Howard Elkins in Florida, the address book from the drum started to reveal more names and more secrets.

0: huge savings
1: and free shipping from our U.S. warehouses.
2: The pieces of the puzzle were starting to come together in the search for the identity of the murdered pregnant woman found in the metal drum. The serial numbers on the drum led investigators to a chemical company based in New Jersey.
3: I went there with a detective from our lab who has some knowledge of chemicals. We went there and we showed them the pellets and we showed them the green material. Showed them pictures of the barrel.
2: The chemical company identified the green liquid in the bottom of the drum as a dye, a halogen green dye used to color the bases on plastic flowers and trees, but it hadn't been manufactured since 1971. The pellets in the drum were the type used in making plastic leaves and flowers, like the plastic leaf found with the body. The local newspaper coverage of the unidentified woman in the steel drum led to an anonymous telephone call to the Nassau County Police.
4: He tells us about the drum, where it comes from. He tells us that was the chemicals that they used when they were mixing the bases for these artificial trees. So he puts all this together. He puts everything in perspective for us.
2: The caller did not know the identity of the dead woman, but said that Howard Elkins was having an affair in the 1960s with an Hispanic woman who worked for him in his plastic factory.
3: So we now have things to talk to him about other than the fact that there was a barrel found under his house.
2: When police flew to Boca Raton, Florida to speak with Howard Elkins, he wasn't entirely cooperative.
4: Did you ever use this type of a barrel in your business? No, we never had any barrels like that. He lied to us. We knew he was lying to us within 5 minutes of the interview.
3: I asked him at one point, did you ever have an affair while you were working there? And he kind of surprised us, and he said yes.
4: But then we went into, what was her name? I don't know. Can you describe her? It was 30 years ago. I said, you can't even describe her. Was she tall? Was she short? Was she fat? Was she skinny? Was she Spanish? I don't remember.
3: After about 20 minutes of this, I had removed from my briefcase a kit, and I asked him if he would give me permission for me to take a swab from the inside of his mouth for DNA purposes to see if he, in fact, was the father of that baby. He told us no. He said he didn't think he would allow that.
2: The interview was interrupted by a phone call from Elkins' wife. Elkins asked the police to leave, saying he wanted to speak with her privately.
3: And I stood up and I stood right in front of him and I said, we're going to leave now, Mr. Elkins. But I'm going to get a court order. I'm going to come back with that court order. And I'm going to take your blood. And I'm going to match your blood up to the dead baby and that dead girl. And I'm going to come back here and arrest you for murder and put you in jail for the rest of your life. He nodded his head and he opened the door and asked us to leave.
2: As police left to get the court order, Howard Elkins left to go shopping. He purchased a shotgun and some ammunition. Howard Elkins was found inside a neighbor's garage by police and his own son. A shotgun between his legs, a fatal self-inflicted wound to his head. The 70-year-old retired plastics executive left no final note of explanation. After his suicide, investigators took a sample of Howard Elkins' blood and sent it to LabCorp, a North Carolina DNA testing facility.
5: When we're testing for paternity, we look for shared DNA bands between the child or the fetus and the alleged father.
2: In the case of the fetus found in the drum, there were obstacles to overcome. The tissue samples from the fetus were very badly degraded after 30 years. A technique called polymerase chain reaction, or PCR, allowed scientists to amplify the existing DNA, making an analysis possible.
5: This is the DNA banding pattern from the fetus. This is the DNA banding pattern from Mr. Elkins. At every region of the DNA that we tested, the fetus and Mr. Elkins have a band in common. Mr. Elkins could not be excluded with a 99.93% probability of paternity.
2: Although the crime was solved, one mystery remained: the identity of the woman in the drum.

0: at 4patriots.com before this deal is gone.
1: The small address book that had been submerged in the green liquid in the bottom of the drum was finally starting to tell a story. 30-year-old secrets on blank pages that were now readable with the latest in forensic technology.
2: I kept looking through the book, and on this page, on the second line, I found the name Mr. Elkins and the address in Manhattan with a phone number.
1: On another page, barely readable were the words Residencia Nombre, a resident alien number, and the address and telephone number of someone named Kathy Andrade. Investigators were surprised to learn that after 30 years, she was still living in the same apartment with the same telephone number. Kathy Andrade knew immediately the identity of the pregnant young woman in the drum. She was a student in her English class, Reina Angelica Marroquin from El Salvador.
3: This lady almost immediately went to tears. She told us that she knew Angelica Marroquin, that she was one of the more lovely people that she ever knew, and that she disappeared 30 years ago.
1: Kathy Andrade never knew what happened to her friend, Reina Marroquin, although she feared she had met with foul play.
4: And I was in shock, and I said, oh, my God. You know, it's hard to believe that these things can happen.
1: Reina Marroquin came to the United States in 1966 and lived here in a modest room in a Catholic home for single women. She attended classes at the High School of Fashion Industry and got a job at the Melrose Plastic Company making artificial flowers.
4: She had a beautiful personality. She always talked about her family, and she was in touch with the family, how much she loved New York. And her dream was to become an American citizen.
1: Shortly before she disappeared, Reina told Kathy that she was pregnant, but she did not tell her who the father was.
4: Is he going to marry you? She said, eventually he will marry me. I never asked who, because she never said who he was.
1: But Reina told Kathy that her boyfriend was married with three other children, and Reina was beginning to question whether he had any intention of leaving his wife and children to marry her.
4: So she got very angry. She called the house, and who answered the phone was his wife. And she told his wife that she was expecting a baby from her husband. Then he called her back, and he says, I am going to kill you. I will never forgive you. She was crying. She was terrified. He said, he's going to kill me. I said, why do you? She says, I don't know. I just made a stupid mistake.
1: When Kathy Andrade went to Reina's apartment, she found the door unlocked, but there was no sign of Reina.
4: And I waited for about 3 hours. When nobody returned, the phone never rang or anything, I got scared. I walked into the police station, and I spoke to the officer. And he says, are you a relative of the young lady? I said, no, I'm only a friend. And I said, but she's pregnant, she's about to have a baby. Oh, she said, you know, she probably went shopping.
1: And since Kathy Andrade didn't know the identity of Reina's lover, there was little more she could tell police.
4: About Reina, honestly, I feel sorry, because there was a future for her. You know, she paid very dear for that mistake.
5: Mr. Elkins!
1: Investigators believe that Howard Elkins lured Reina to the factory one night shortly after she told Elkins' wife about their affair, and Elkins beat her to death. He then took the body to his suburban Long Island home, probably with the intention of dumping her into the ocean from his boat. He placed the body into a steel drum from work. To make sure it would sink to the bottom of the ocean, he weighted it with plastic pellets. But he miscalculated the weight of the drum after he sealed it. At 350 pounds, it was much too heavy to carry onto his boat. His only alternative was to push it into a crawl space in his home, and there it remained undisturbed through numerous owners for 34 years. And if trash collectors hadn't refused to pick up the drum, the secret of Howard Elkins and Raina Angelica Marroquin might never have been discovered. Oscar Corral covered the story for Newsday. He flew down to El Salvador to try to find Raina's family. In San Martin, a small village outside of San Salvador, he found Raina Marroquin's 95-year-old mother.
6: She came out to the front of the house where there's a porch, and I said to her, I'm a reporter from Newsday in New York. I told her that police had discovered a woman who had been murdered 30 years ago, and when she saw her daughter's picture, she almost fainted. She had to lean on somebody who was carrying her. Her face fell. She immediately began to weep. It had been 30 years that this woman waited for an answer. She told me she had dreams about her daughter for 30 years. She told me she had a dream even that her daughter was in a barrel that haunted her for so long.
1: Raina Marroquin left El Salvador because she discovered her husband had a lover who was pregnant with her husband's child. When she fled to New York City, Raina found herself in the same situation, although this time she was the pregnant other woman in a love triangle that had disastrous consequences.
6: So she was on both sides of the fence in this case, and in the end it cost her life.
1: Investigators found one last message on a blank piece of paper found in the drum alongside Raina Marroquin and her unborn child. A message possibly from Raina herself to Howard Elkins. It said, "Don't be mad. I told the truth." In 1996, a suspicious house fire destroyed the home of a Seattle, Washington policeman. In a bizarre twist, an ex-convict confessed to setting the fire, then mysteriously disappeared. When investigators looked carefully at the written confession, they discovered clues of a more serious crime than arson. They found evidence of murder. Sergeant Matt Bachmeier was a 25-year veteran of the King County Sheriff's Department, a man well-liked and respected by his peers.
7: This guy was a police hero. You know, he had been involved in several different types of shootouts or real interesting type of events and had survived them.
1: On July 9th, 1996, at 1:30 in the morning, a fire broke out in Sergeant Bachmeier's suburban home. Bachmeier was at a local bowling alley when the fire broke out. By the time the fire was extinguished, the home was almost completely destroyed. The origin of the fire appeared suspicious, and dogs specially trained to recognize flammable liquids or accelerants were sent to sniff through the rubble. The dogs identified five different areas where accelerants were used to set this fire. One was in the basement, a second in the dining room. There were two separate areas in the attic, and the fifth was in the garage. In arson terms, this is called a layering fire. On the outside wall of Sergeant Bachmeier's garage were spray-painted messages critical of police. One said, "Rios lives." Guadalupe Rios was a man Sergeant Bachmeier had shot and killed 8 years earlier in the line of duty. Bachmeier told colleagues that he had received threats from Rios's friends and relatives, but until now, they had only been threats. Captain Dave Marin was Sergeant Bachmeier's supervisor.
8: We were concerned anytime a fellow officer's home is arson, that's a traumatic event for them. And I talked to him about what he might need as a way of help and support and time off to recover from that.
1: While the arson investigation continued, Sergeant Bachmeier himself uncovered some important information about the fire. It happened when he was called to break up a neighborhood fight.
9: Can anybody here say what happened?
1: One of the men in that fight was Brad Wren, who had a history of mental problems and had some prior brushes with the law.
10: 2 weeks hospital, he was shot in the leg. And now tonight, he got in a fight with his roommate's brother.
11: All right, let's get down to the police station. We take your statement there.
1: Sergeant Bachmeier asked Wren to come to the police station so that he could take his statement. According to Sergeant Bachmeier, during questioning, Wren asked Bachmeier if he was the cop whose home was destroyed by the recent fire.
12: Yeah, why?
1: When Bachmeier said yes, Wren allegedly told Bachmeier that he knew the identity of the arsonist.
13: It's a drug dealer I met in the bar. Pepe Hernandez.
1: Pepe Hernandez told Wren that a local cop had stolen some drugs and money from him during a recent drug bust.
14: So what are you going to do?
15: I know where he lives, and I want to go get my stuff back. You know, I'll give you $500 if you come and help me.
1: The cop Hernandez was talking about was none other than Sergeant Bachmeier.
13: So I said, okay.
12: Then what happened?
13: We broke in your house. Pepe tore the house up. We couldn't find the drugs or the money, so Pepe started stealing things. Paintings and statues. And I heard him say he was gonna burn your house down. And then he just did it.
12: Where is he now?
13: If you think I'm gonna help you find him, you're crazy. He'll kill me.
1: Sergeant Bachmeier transcribed Wren's entire statement, had Wren sign it, then released him from custody. But Bachmeier had a dilemma. The confession implicated him in the theft of drugs and money. So he decided not to turn it over to his superiors. At least, not yet.

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1: Brad Wren, the man who allegedly confessed to taking part in the arson of Sergeant Matt Bachmeyer's home, had a history of mental problems. It all started when Brad Wren was in the Air Force. He was in a severe motorcycle accident and barely escaped with his life.
2: He had massive brain injuries. They didn't know if he went in a coma. They didn't know what to tell us or anything till he came out of the coma.
1: Wren eventually recovered, but he was never the same after the accident. His personality changed. He was more aggressive, and for the first time in his life, got into trouble with the law. Shortly after the accident, he was convicted of a sex-related offense and spent 3 months in prison. More recently, Wren was in a violent argument with his roommate, Emmett Marcel, who shot him in the leg, shattering his tibia.
3: His roommate had a mental problem, too. And if he didn't take his medication, why, then he was just more or less wacky, you know. And evidently he'd been off his medication for a while, and him and Brad got into it.
2: They were doing some kind of siding or roofing or something for a friend. And Brad hit Emmett's finger with the hammer. And that's what Emmett said he shot him for.
1: Unaware of Brad Wren's alleged confession, arson investigator Becky Gibbs was assigned to investigate the arson fire of Sergeant Bachmeyer's home. She saw evidence that was inconsistent with a fire set for revenge.
4: And typically, if somebody's going to set a fire for revenge, they may go to some trouble to set a fire, but this particular way of setting a fire takes some time.
1: The debris from the fire was analyzed using gas chromatography, which found traces of gasoline in the debris. There was also evidence that road flares were used to ignite the gasoline.
4: These would be considered a time delay device. If you set the road flare on fire, the fire doesn't start right away, but once it reaches the point where it's touching the gas container, then the gas container would melt and the fire would start.
1: Most fires set for revenge do not use time delay devices. The flares would have given Sergeant Bachmeyer enough time to drive to the bowling alley to establish his alibi before the gasoline containers exploded. Investigators were also suspicious because Bachmeyer's artwork, porcelain collection, and bowling trophies were found undamaged in his backyard shed after the fire. Sergeant Bachmeyer became the prime suspect. He adamantly denied any involvement. But when asked to take a lie detector test, he refused. Under increasing scrutiny, Sergeant Bachmeyer had no choice but to produce Brad Wren's alleged confession, even though it implicated Bachmeyer in stealing from a reputed drug dealer. When police tried to interview Brad Wren to corroborate his confession, they discovered he was missing.
3: There wasn't any of his clothes, none of his shoes, nothing left in the house.
2: I knew Brad was dead. I knew it. I don't know how I knew it, but I knew my son was dead. We would have heard from him. He would have never went off and left his dogs with nobody taking care of him.
1: Detective Denny Gula asked Matt Bachmeyer if he knew anything about Wren's disappearance, since Bachmeyer was the last known person to see Wren alive.
5: He starts laughing. He goes, well, if you find him dead with my business card nailed to his forehead, you'll know who to come talk to. And he kind of laughs it off, kind of jokingly. And, you know, I wrote that down when he says it, because I'm going, that's kind of bizarre.
1: Police could find no arrest record for anyone by the name of Pepe Hernandez, and police officials say Bachmeyer's handling of Brad Wren's interrogation was improper.
6: It would be highly, highly unusual for a experienced police sergeant of 25 years to take a statement like that alone from a suspect. And then certainly to release him immediately afterwards would be extremely, extremely rare.
1: Although Brad Wren's family identified the signature on the bottom of the alleged confession as Brad's, forensic document examiners weren't entirely convinced.

0: in Seattle, Washington, police were conducting two simultaneous investigations. One into the fire that destroyed Police Sergeant Matt Bachmeier's home. The other, a search for the whereabouts of Brad Wren. They were connected, since Brad Wren was last seen alive in the back seat of Sergeant Bachmeier's patrol car.
1: That was the last sighting we had, and in police investigations, the last person seen with someone who's alive is certainly going to attract your interest.
0: The 4.5-page statement in which Brad Wren allegedly admitted to taking part in the arson of Sergeant Bachmeier's home was written by Bachmeier, then signed by Wren, which is standard procedure. Brad Wren had signed the first 4 pages of the confession, but for some unexplained reason, did not sign the last page.
2: In our department, that's not normal. That's not a normal procedure. We would write the whole statement, and the very last page would have that on it.
0: The confession was subjected to a process known as video spectrography. To the naked eye, the ink in Wren's confession all looked the same. But the video spectrography told a different story. Under various infrared light sources, scientists could see that the confession was written with 3 different inks. All of Wren's signatures and his initials were written in a black ink with high luminescence. The entire first page and the top of the second used a gray-black ink with medium luminescence. From then on, a 3rd ink was used, a black ink that shows no reaction to the infrared light. And there were other discrepancies. Wren's occupation was listed as truck driver, which was incorrect, as was other vital information.
3: James Wren's birth date was different. On the 2nd page, it's listed as 1971. And then on the 3rd and 4th page, it's 1961. And then the 5th page doesn't even have a birth date.
0: In the confession, Bachmeier incorrectly wrote the contraction for UR as YOUR. The same mistake found in the threatening message on Sergeant Bachmeier's garage after the fire. Next, scientists checked Bachmeier's patrol car and found something unusual.
2: Very faint traces of blood. And initially they thought, well, it's a police car. It's not going to be unusual to have faint traces of blood in the back seat of a police car. They open up the seat and they find in the stitching several bloodstain patterns on the backside of the seat cover that had soaked through the stitching.
0: Using a sample of blood from Brad Wren's parents, a reverse paternity DNA test was made. It proved conclusively that the blood from the back seat of the patrol car was that of Brad Wren. Bachmeier said the blood was from Wren's bloody nose that occurred in the fight Bachmeier was called to break up. Investigators decided to test this hypothesis to see if the size of the bloodstain was consistent with the nosebleed. Forensic scientists used identical rear seats from other patrol cars to conduct their test. Using head sculptures with wigs and weights to simulate a human head, investigators poured different amounts of blood onto the seat cushions. It took 2 quarts of blood to produce a stain the size found in Bachmeier.

Myers patrol car. A loss of 2 quarts of blood would be life-threatening. Police also found Brad Wren's blood on a pair of Sergeant Bachmeier's work shoes. Investigators now believed that Brad Wren died in the back seat of Sergeant Bachmeier's patrol car. But where was Brad Wren's body?

0: Series premieres Sunday at 8 on Discovery.
1: Seven months after Brad Wren's disappearance, hikers in a restricted area of Cougar Mountain Park outside of Seattle found some bones and what appeared to be a human skull. The bones had been scattered by animals. Fragments were found over a quarter mile away. Only 20% of the skeleton was recovered, but the size and shape of the cranium told forensic anthropologists that the victim was male and that the condition of the bones indicated they had been in the park less than a year. They also found a steel rod in the lower leg bone, a surgical repair identical to one performed on Brad Wren. And near some of the bones in the park, searchers found a red, white, and blue leg cast. Witnesses said Brad Wren was wearing an identical leg cast when he left with Sergeant Bachmeyer in his patrol car. The marrow in one of the bones was tested for DNA, and the results confirmed what investigators already suspected. The bone was that of Brad Wren.
2: First thing I did, start bawling, cried my heart out. But I was glad in a lot of ways they found him. It was hell, not knowing where he was at.
1: The only remaining question for investigators was the motive.
3: The story is so convoluted and so sort of pathetically obvious in its fabrication that it almost defies belief. I mean, I think it would be rejected as a plot for a novel or a script for a movie because it just seems so absurd and outlandish and unnecessarily sort of complex and contradictory.
1: Matt Bachmeyer was an avid bowler, and his dream was to compete on the professional bowlers tour. Prosecutors believe Bachmeyer set fire to his own home using the time delay device, giving him time to get to the bowling alley to establish his alibi. Bachmeyer may have planned to use the insurance money from the fire to finance his entry onto the pro bowlers tour. But removing his bowling trophies and artwork from the home before the fire was a classic arson mistake. When Bachmeyer learned he was a suspect in the arson, he looked for a scapegoat. Brad Wren was in the wrong place at the wrong time. And there is no evidence he ever made it to police headquarters for questioning. Somewhere along the way, Bachmeyer stopped his car and forced or coerced Wren into signing some blank police reports. Then, Bachmeyer murdered him. Wren's blood seeped into the rear seat cushions as Bachmeyer made the 30-minute drive to Cougar Mountain Park to dump the body. Sometime later, Bachmeyer composed the phony confession, which forensic technology revealed as bogus.
2: I've never been so mad at somebody in my whole life. There was a time or two there that I just wanted to get a hold of him so bad. I think I could have ripped him limb by limb.
4: I don't think he's much of a man. I think the man must have a mental problem or something. I don't know. I can't feature a police officer 25 years or so doing something like this without having some kind of a problem.
1: Sergeant Matt Bachmeyer was convicted of first-degree murder. He was sentenced to life in prison. Seattle prosecutors say it was one of the most bizarre murder cases they had ever encountered.
3: We rarely see it happen with a law enforcement officer with 25 years of service. But most murders are fundamentally inexplicable, unreasonable, irrational events.
5: I think stupid would apply, but I think the thing that comes to mind is just really underestimated the people that worked around him.
6: One of our members was talking not too long ago about someone writing a book about this, and they said I don't think anybody will write a book about this, because when you tell the story, it's not believable. But it is interesting. And so I think this still, for quite some time to come, will be with our department, unfortunately.
1: Diana Greene was just 20 years old and pregnant when she was brutally raped and beaten in her apartment. The assault caused the death of her unborn baby. When Diana came out of a coma 3 weeks later, she told police she knew the identity of her attacker. But was her memory accurate?

0: In 1979, Diana Greene was in the first year of marriage to Kevin Greene, a 21-year-old Marine stationed at the El Toro Military Base in Tustin, California. On September 30th, 1979, Diana was 9 months pregnant and the baby was due any day.
1: Come on, what's the matter with you?
0: That night, neighbors said they heard the couple engaged in a heated argument, just one of many in what was described as a volatile relationship.
1: Me and my friend sometime.
2: Well, maybe if you didn't drink so much, I would! Now leave me alone!
0: At 1:30 in the morning, Kevin Greene left the apartment for a hamburger at a fast food restaurant. When he returned a half hour later, Kevin said his wife was bleeding from a gaping head wound and he phoned police. Officer Paul Wright was the first to arrive at the scene.
3: I didn't see anything obvious to me that was used to cause that type of an injury. At the time, I honestly believed that she'd been shot. That's how the injury looked to me. And that's even this many years later, with the experience I have, that's what I would have presumed even today.
0: Diana Greene had been raped, and her head wound was not caused by a gunshot, but by a severe blow to the head, which exposed her brain. Doctors weren't sure whether Diana or her unborn child would survive.
4: I stood there holding her hand. The swelling in her head had started to get kind of bad, and she was in pretty bad convulsions, and I was trying to watch both heart monitors, the one for her and the one for the baby.
0: Despite their efforts, doctors could not save the baby, a girl who was later named Chantelle Marie. Diana fell into a coma, and for the next 3 weeks, doctors were not optimistic.
4: Her family had called in a priest. You know, we were prepared for the worst or preparing for it.
0: Diana Greene's attack bore striking similarities to five other unsolved rape murders in the area. All of the women had been beaten in the same way and murdered. The local press had dubbed the attacker the Bedroom Basher. When police looked into Kevin Greene's background, they discovered he had a criminal record and a history of alcohol and substance abuse. And witnesses said Kevin Greene acted suspiciously after Diana's assault.
5: He made certain comments that seemed highly inappropriate. He was even concerned that his wife was going to say it was him.
0: After 3 weeks in a coma and brain surgery, Diana Greene regained consciousness. This is a police videotape of Diana discussing the attack. Since her brain injury had affected her memory and ability to speak, there was little she could tell police about the assault. Police thought they had hit a dead end in their search for the Bedroom Basher. That is, until something sparked Diana's memory.

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1: After the brutal rape and assault of Diana Greene in her apartment, police were immediately suspicious of her husband, Kevin Greene. Neighbors told police they had heard the couple argue on the night of the assault.
2: He had a history of assaulting her. He also had, I don't want to kick her as a drug problem, but he was using drugs back then, which of course you add drugs to a temper and you can end up with problems, and I think that's what was going on.
3: Previously I had struck out at her. Previously in losing an argument, yes. Not knowing how to handle the slamming doors and the things that are thrown and the words that hurt, I lashed out, and slapped her and left bruises, doing that.
1: Kevin Greene denied hitting his wife that night and said he had an alibi for the time of the assault. Greene said he left for hamburgers around 1:30 in the morning, but said he did not stop at the nearest Jack in the Box restaurant because it was crowded, driving instead to another that was 15 minutes away.
4: So according to his alibi, he had this long period of time, a relatively long period of time, that he went to go to this Jack in the Box.
1: And police were also suspicious, since there was no evidence of a break-in at the Greens' apartment and no evidence of robbery. Diana's recovery was slow. She had suffered a serious brain injury. She developed what is called aphasia, an inability to form words. She also suffered from retrograde amnesia. When a person receives a severe blow to the head, it can disrupt the chemical sequences that form memory. The condition can be temporary or permanent. Diana couldn't remember the attack or anything that happened immediately preceding the attack.
3: And the doctors had warned us, don't tell her. Don't fill in those gaps. She's got to have the process of recovering this memory on her own. If you fill it in, then that's going to be her memory.
1: After weeks in the hospital and still with great difficulty speaking, Diana was allowed to return home with her husband, Kevin. But 3 months after the assault, something happened. As Diana and her mother were in the waiting room of a doctor's office, a series of pictures in a baby magazine triggered something she had forgotten. Frantically, she tried to communicate with her mother. She pointed to her stomach, apparently to indicate her pregnancy. Then she pointed to her wedding ring. Her mother asked Diana, "Is it Kevin? Are you trying to tell me that Kevin did this to you?" Diana shook her head, yes.
5: She said it was her husband who had attacked her, that they had an argument over whether or not they would have sexual relations that night, that she declined to have them, and that he became enraged, and that he attacked her, and that he raped her, and that he beat her.
1: Kevin Greene was arrested and charged with attempted murder, rape, and second-degree murder in the death of his unborn child. The semen sample collected after Diana's assault could not be tested for DNA, since DNA technology did not exist in 1979. Tests indicated the perpetrator had type O blood, the same blood type as Kevin Greene. What's more, Diana Greene said she and Kevin did not have consensual sex on the night of the attack. Kevin Greene said the two had consensual sex before he left the apartment for hamburgers. He also took a lie detector test to corroborate his story and passed. But with Diana Greene willing to testify that her husband was the perpetrator, it would be up to a jury to decide.

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1: In 1980, Kevin Green went on trial for rape, attempted murder, and for second-degree murder in the death of his unborn child.
2: The least you can do is have a little bit of time.
1: Diana Green testified that she and Kevin had an argument. He wanted sex. She said no. Diana said Kevin hit her, then left the bedroom. A few minutes later, she said Kevin came back into the bedroom. Then savagely beat and raped her.
3: She was the chief witness against him. And it's not unusual in lots of types of criminal cases to have there just be essentially one witness for the prosecution because of the nature of certain crimes and the way they occurred.
1: Kevin Green told the jury a different story. He said they had consensual sex. And later, when he went out for hamburgers, he saw a dark-skinned man lingering near his apartment. The man got into a black Dodge van and drove away.
4: When I pulled into that parking lot, I noticed him reaching for the door to the van and kind of had his head hidden behind his arm that way, and I thought that was kind of weird, but still I didn't have any clue as to why he would be wanting to do that.
1: But it was Diana Green's powerful courtroom testimony that swayed the jury.
3: The police believed her, the judge believed her, the prosecutor believed her, and 12 jurors believed her. And for us now to sit here and look back and say, boy, you guys, what were you, a bunch of lunatics? Well, no.
5: Diana Green, the wife, was such a convincing witness. And she was so strong in front of the jury and so adamant that this was the man that attacked her that you had a very emotional trial and a very convincing witness.
1: Kevin Green was found guilty of attempting to murder his wife and killing his unborn baby. He was sentenced to 15 years to life in prison.
4: At trial, all they really needed her to do was point the finger. She can't get it wrong in their head because she's identifying her husband.
1: Kevin Green was sent to Soledad Prison, a maximum security institution that is home to the most violent offenders in the state of California.
4: It is a mean place to be. And this was reality. I could not live in a fantasy of one day this will all get worked out. And as I saw what happened around me to other people, to my case, to my family, I got mad. I got angry. I got thrown in the hole because 5 guys wanted to kill me one day because I was in prison for the death of a baby.
1: Kevin Green was convinced that the man he saw standing outside his apartment on the night of the attack had something to do with his wife's assault. But he had no idea who he was and absolutely no way to prove his theory. Time passed. Kevin Green spent 8 long years in prison. All of his appeals were exhausted. Soon, he became eligible for parole. But there was a catch. Kevin Green would have to admit that he was guilty of the assault on his wife. He refused, even though it meant staying in prison.
4: 2 years later, I went back to the parole board again.
1: And again, parole was denied.
4: The only thing I knew I could do to feel better was to die.
1: In Soledad Prison, Kevin Green made an important decision. Rather than admit to committing this crime, he would commit suicide.
4: For some reason, I stopped. And I said to myself, God, I can't do this anymore. I need help. For me, that was me asking God for help. And I got calm.
1: But Kevin Green would spend 16 years in prison for a crime he says he didn't commit. Until finally, he got an answer to his prayers.

0: Patriots.com before they're gone.
1: Sergeant Tom Tarpley of the Tustin, California Police Department was assigned to investigate some unsolved murder cases with the idea that new DNA testing could help solve some of the cases. He reopened the files of the so-called bedroom basher. The cases of five women who had been raped and murdered by an unknown assailant. Tarpley's research uncovered the fact that one of the victims of the bedroom basher, Deborah Kennedy, was raped and murdered in the same neighborhood, in the same week, and with the same MO as Diana Greene's attack.
2: Almost identical victims, identical locations. They're only 7 or 8 days apart. It's hard to, you know, it's hard to not think that they're related. So I looked into the cases enough to where it bothered me that I felt the two cases were related.
1: First, Sergeant Tarpley needed to find out whether all five cases were committed by the same individual. So Tarpley sent all five semen samples for DNA testing. Scientists confirmed that all five unsolved rape murders had been committed by the same individual. Since 1994, DNA samples from all individuals convicted of a sex offense in California were entered into a computer database. In an unbelievable stroke of luck, the DNA from the so-called bedroom basher matched an inmate already serving time in a California prison. His name was Gerald Parker, imprisoned for the rape of a 14-year-old girl. When confronted with the DNA evidence, Gerald Parker confessed to being the notorious bedroom basher. But Sergeant Tarpley didn't stop there. During his interrogation, Tarpley asked Parker if the name Diana Greene rang a bell.
2: That's when I noticed a kind of a change in his whole manner. He seemed to take an interest. He knew a lot about the Greene case, which I thought was very unusual. He wasn't really talking about the other cases, but he said that he had read about that case, and he'd followed it on the radio, and he knew that a Marine had been convicted of that case. And that kind of stuck in the back of my mind, too. I noticed that got a rise out of him, and I kept going after him.
1: Gerald Parker had also been in the Marines. After thinking a few minutes, Parker told Sergeant Tarpley that there was something he needed to get off his chest, something that had been bothering him for 16 years.
3: Maybe go out with me and my friends sometime.
1: Parker said he was outside the Greens' apartment on September 30th, 1979, and heard the couple argue. After Kevin Greene left for hamburgers, Parker admitted that he entered the Greens' apartment with a 2x4 through an unlocked door. And Parker explained the mystery of why Diana Greene identified her husband as her attacker. When Parker stood at the bedroom door, Diana Greene sat up with a look of recognition. She assumed it was her husband in the doorway and went back to sleep. Parker described how he struck Diana Greene. Gerald Parker was the man Kevin Greene saw outside his apartment on the night of the assault.
2: Parker was a Marine, Greene was a Marine, and there was that little Marine Corps bond.
1: Sergeant Tarpley personally delivered the news of Parker's confession to Kevin Greene.
4: For a moment, I was just overwhelmed. I mean, I actually slumped in my chair, and Tom has described it that I started crying. I don't remember that. It's possible.
1: The semen sample from Diana Greene had not been kept refrigerated in the 16 years since the trial, but it was sent for DNA testing anyway. Scientists used a process called PCR, which can analyze tiny bits of DNA, even samples which are badly degraded. The semen recovered from Diana Greene matched Gerald Parker. Ironically, the DNA technology which exonerated Kevin Greene had been available for 12 of the last 16 years of his incarceration. Just hours after the DNA test, Kevin Green was released from prison after 16 long years.
5: Oh, Kevin!
1: Today, Gerald Parker sits on death row. Diana Green lives in California, is remarried, but still has residual neurological problems stemming from the attack. Kevin Green is also remarried and living in Missouri. He has dedicated his life to making sure inmates who claim innocence have access to post-conviction DNA testing.
2: I think it's an awful miscarriage of justice, but I can see how it happened. I can see how it happened. And nobody did anything wrong. I don't think Diana Green did anything wrong. I think she testified to what she believed was the truth.
4: The bottom line came down to eyewitness testimony, the victim. Eyewitness testimony isn't always right. And when you've got brain damage on top of it that nobody seemed to want to admit to, it resulted in a conviction. It was 16 years and 3 months before I was released. And I'd still be there today. Today, innocent, in prison, if the man who did the crime had not confessed and DNA wasn't available to corroborate his confession. I'd still be there.

In 1982, an 11-year-old girl was abducted in broad daylight from this softball field in Marshallville, Ohio. When her badly decomposed body was found 1 week later, investigators hoped that the orange triangular-shaped fibers found at the scene would lead them to the killer.